0: 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Again, that's Anthony Griffin at 216-658-4675. Staying Connected. The Staying Connected group is a monthly meeting held for 6 months for clients that have completed the Vision of Success program. Staying Connected gives clients additional opportunities to hear from speakers and receive ongoing support from their peers who are sharing similar experiences. 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
2: This is Annie Wu, and I will be reading the April-May 2026 issue of Reader's Digest. World of Good, Reasons to Smile. Making a Splash. If you feel that you've been seeing a lot of rubber ducks while you're out on the road, you're not imagining things. In a trend known as Jeep ducking, drivers, of Jeeps especially, leave rubber ducks on Jeeps, Wranglers especially, for their owners to find, sometimes with a note saying, "You've been ducked," purely to make the lucky recipient smile. But all who share the road can share in the joy of this camaraderie as drivers proudly arrange their ducks in a row on the dash. "It's just a random act of kindness," one driver told CBS News Pittsburgh. "The best day is when you come out and there's a duck." Everyday Heroes, Nature's Guardian. In the battle against invasive species, Alabama's native plants have an ally. By Katrin Einhorn from the New York Times. Nerding out on native plants may not seem like a formula for success as a social media influencer, but meet Kyle Liebarger. Born and raised in Alabama, often wearing camo, Liebarger has found unexpected internet fame by introducing his followers to the overlooked world of southeastern flora. Along the way, he has become a guardian, sometimes official, sometimes not, of a growing patchwork of rare and endangered plant populations across northern Alabama and beyond. Quote, "A lot of what we're doing is saving these remnants, so they still exist if people want to bring them back in the future," says Liebarger. In a state where more than 90% of the land is privately owned, that has meant knocking on doors to speak with landowners who are unknowing hosts to rare plants. Liebarger, a forester by training, offers to care for those populations at no cost, thanks to his income from social media. On TikTok alone, he has almost 500,000 followers. Quote, "Kyle figured out some secret sauce that immediately carried like wildfire across the nation," says Dwayne Estes, a professor of biology at Austin Peay State University and executive director of its Southeastern Grasslands Institute. Quote, "It's an incredible success story in American conservation." When pressed, Liebarger attributes his social media success to stubbornness, to a positive energy he inherited from his late dad, and largely to not worrying about what others think. Quote, I was a deer hunter, forester, southern man posting about flowers, he says. You have to really not give a crap about what people think of you to do that. It all started with what Liebarger now recognizes as a terrible mistake. About a decade ago, he was managing a private forest where the owner let him hunt, and he wanted to attract more deer and wild turkey. The land included an open, rocky area, which he decided would be a good place to plant food for wildlife. He sprayed it with herbicide, added soil, put down a feed mix, and cut down some trees to let in more light. In the dry, shallow soil, the seeds didn't take. But around the edges of the glade, where he hadn't sprayed or seeded, the additional sunlight unleashed a beautiful surprise. Quote, I came back up the next summer, and it was just like color everywhere, says Liebarger. Just like really crazy-looking plants that I saw. And I was like, I feel like I should know what this plant is. Now, of course, he can name them. The bright orange clusters were butterfly weed. The elegant purple spikes were blazing star. The Susian silhouettes were rattlesnake master. After he posted photos of the flowers on Facebook, a local botanist and science teacher named Kevin England got in touch. On a visit to the glade, Liebarger marveled as England pointed out rare and vulnerable species, such as Alabama larkspur. Liebarger realized that he had killed off an area with a wild seed bank of countless species that were ideal for attracting wildlife, all in order to plant two or three species that weren't part of the native ecosystem. Quote, that's kind of when the light bulb went off in my head that managing for biodiversity and what's supposed to be there is probably the best option. He dived into a body of research indicating that before European colonization, the Southeast was home to expansive grasslands in addition to forests. Over the centuries, fire suppression and other factors allowed the forests to dominate areas that were once savannas. Liebarger found a mission to save the remnants of those grasslands. And so, one morning last spring, found him chatting with Pat Eaton, who has a patch of endangered fleshy fruit glade cress growing near a pond on her family's property. Worldwide, the plant grows in only two Alabama counties, in fewer than 10 known populations, only one of them on public land, according to Al Schatz, a botanist at Auburn University and the state's Natural Heritage Program. Quote, this species could disappear in a heartbeat, and we have quite a few others that fall into the same category, Schatz says. Private landowners, they'll be the cornerstone of conservation for a lot of these plants, because state and federal agencies, they just don't have the funding to acquire every parcel of land with a very rare species. Near the patch on Eaton's property, a long strip of dead grass showed where someone had sprayed herbicide along the road. Liebarger asked Eaton if it would be okay to hang a sign instructing people not to mow or spray. Absolutely, she replied. A few miles away, Liebarger pointed out another federally endangered species, leafy prairie clover, that his social media followers had been instrumental in protecting. In 2023, he partnered with an artist to design a t-shirt featuring the plant, hoping to raise awareness and help pay for conservation efforts. Then, he says, he found out that some of the timberland where the wild populations grew was for sale. Quote, we ended up raising over $100,000 just from t-shirts, Liebarger says. He used most of it to purchase the 24 acres that had been put up for sale, which he has pledged to put into a land trust or conservation easement. The remaining $20,000 or so will go towards similar projects in the future, he says. But he thinks his biggest contribution comes through education on social media, influencing people to grow the native plants that best support declining pollinators and other insects. Quote, one person, one yard, one-tenth of an acre can make a bigger difference than you think, he says. Miracle. Missing mom. A grieving daughter finds unmistakable signs on a walk around her neighborhood. By Celeste McCauley. From Angels on Earth. It was the last thing I wanted to do. Walk around my Brooklyn neighborhood on a hot and sticky July afternoon in search of a floor fan. The air conditioning in my apartment had just conked out, and who knew when the super would get around to having it fixed. I was in no mood for any of it. In truth, it was far more than the scorching sun that had upset me. The one-year anniversary of my mother's death was approaching, and I didn't know how I was going to handle it. She had died suddenly after a late-stage cancer diagnosis. There had been no time to prepare myself, if that was even possible, and over the past year, I'd only begun to take in the reality that I'd never feel her close again. She had visited me often from Pennsylvania, always emerging from the bus in a colorful outfit, accessorized to the hilt, ready to see the latest Broadway play or try the newest Italian place in Brooklyn. We never missed the lit-up Christmas tree at New York City's Rockefeller Center. She'd be in one of her many Christmas sweaters, raring to go, suggesting that I add an extra layer against the cold or demanding at least a warm hat, Celeste, before we left the apartment, just as she had when I went out to play in the snow as a kid. I passed the last cafe we'd sat in together. She would have surely asked me if I'd applied sunscreen before going out today. I could almost hear her questioning me. I walked by a row of brick walk-ups and noticed a sweater neatly draped over the gate out front, a signal that the gently used item was there for the taking. I wasn't sure who else would look twice at a Christmas sweater on such a hot day, but I did, knowing that Mom would have gotten a chuckle out of the bells and gift boxes adorning that sweater, putting it over the top even for her. Underneath the sweater, leaning against the gate, was a Touched by an Angel DVD. Roma Downey and Della Reese's classic was one of Mom's favorite TV shows. Was an angel trying to tell me something? I reached the corner, and out of nowhere, a woman called out to me. "Where's your hat?" she asked. She was in her 70s, impeccably dressed with a jaunty straw hat to match her outfit. As she approached, I admired her earring and necklace set, a perfect summer ensemble, like one Mom would have worn. "Where's your hat, young lady?" the woman asked again. "That sun demands a hat." Martha introduced herself, and we exchanged pleasantries. She said she lived nearby. I didn't mention my broken air conditioning, my hunt for a fan, or that she was yet another answer to my prayer to feel Mom close. My neighborhood was full of memories and angels that did just that. Life well lived. Don't trim the azalea, a beauty of a wild, unpruned punk rock shrub by T. Edward Nickens from Our State. Left untouched, the azalea beside our house in Moorhead City, North Carolina, would take over the entire yard, and it wouldn't stop there. Already, it's 7 feet tall and fat enough to house 6 of Snow White's 7 dwarves. If Black and Decker and I didn't keep it in check, it would engulf the yard, consume the house, annex the block, and begin to shade the entire planet, turning day into night and ending photosynthesis on a global scale. Forget climate change. Fear my azalea instead. This was my mindset last spring as I approached my vernal nemesis, pruning shears in one hand like a six-shooter, hedge trimmers in the other like a sawed-off shotgun. The azalea's purple-pink blooms lay on the ground, wilted and spent. This was our annual date with destiny. I'd made good progress on half the bush and was teetering on a stepladder about to attack the top when suddenly a bird flushed from the interior of the shrub and streaked off toward the backyard. It was a brown thrasher, and I'd been watching it, or its mate, in the backyard for weeks. Uh-oh. That could be a problem, I thought. I pulled a few branches apart, peering deep into the dark heart of the azalea from hell, and spotted the bird's nest. Tucked into a slightly ramshackle bowl of twigs and leaves, thrashers aren't known for their tidy habits, were 3 downy chicks. And I had a decision to make. It's a sad folly of modern life that we think we're somehow separated from the natural fabric in which we live. It's a perspective built on a calculus of artifice. Brick by brick, by technological advance, we've convinced ourselves that we live apart from the bird and the turtle and the fox. But it's a perspective that diminishes the lives of both humans and wild creatures. Quote, "In a world older and more complete than ours," wrote Henry Beston in his book The Outermost House, "animals move finished and complete, gifted with extensions of the senses we have lost or never attained, living by voices we shall never hear. They are not brethren, they are not underlings, they are other nations, caught with ourselves in the net of life and time, fellow prisoners of the splendor and travail of the earth." In a lot of ways, how we live our lives is a matter of choosing how we wish to impact those other nations. A bird flushing from a side yard azalea is proof that those other nations are not out there in some abstract fashion. They live among us and with us and alongside us. Whether it's a drive to the grocery store or an approach to lawn care, the act of everyday living has real-world impacts on our furred, feathered, scaled, and exoskeleton fellow travelers. We either choose to ignore our impacts on those other nations, or we choose to be as neighborly as possible. I'll be honest, brown thrashers are not the prettiest birds. Where they are not solid brown, they're spotted with brown. They have startlingly yellow eyes that make them look like they're mad at somebody, and that somebody might be you. They're scroungers that use a stout bill to thrash through a leaf litter to ferret out bugs and seeds. They are exuberant singers, I'll give them that. But even that talent is underappreciated. Like the mockingbird, their taxonomic kin along with the gray catbird, they sing in repetitive phrases and mimic other birds, sort of an ornithological cover band. None of them would win the Wild Kingdom's version of American Idol. But we were all in our little corner of Moorhead City trying to make a living, raise a few babies, build a home among the splendor and travail of life on Earth. The brown thrashers likely chose my azalea for the attributes I was there to prune away. The bush's wild growth was a refuge in a tidy neighborhood. Its disheveled demeanor helped them keep their family hidden from hawks and crows and other predators. From the azalea, the thrasher parents could dart out to glean a bug or berry from my butterfly garden and zip back to the nest with a treat for the babies. I'd already flushed a parent from the nest, and I knew those fragile chicks couldn't last long exposed to the elements. The longer it took me to prune, the longer the parents would stay away, and the greater the chance the nest would fail. Even if I made quick work of the azalea's haircut, removing more of the foliage than I already had would sink those chicks' chances even lower. So I gingerly retreated down the stepladder, gathered my clippers and trimmers, and walked away with the azalea only halfway pruned. Its lower two-thirds were sheared as neat as a Marine's new haircut, but the plant's top knot was wild and gangly and headed toward 8 feet tall. I'd given the azalea an impressive mohawk. I wondered for a moment if the sight might cause a few car wrecks on the corner. I felt sure the neighbors would talk. But, on the other hand, my punk rock shrub seemed, to me, an expression of a certain understanding, an obligation that comes with living on the only planet we have. My azalea was not mine alone, nor was my little corner lot, nor anywhere I'll ever plant a footprint in this life. The other nations are everywhere, and more reliant on harmony and benevolence than ever before. What would the neighbors think? I hoped they'd think that I was just the sort of neighbor they'd like to have. All in a day's work. While working for the IRS, I fielded a phone call from a man who asked, "Are you the person I spoke with yesterday?" "I don't think so," I said. "Why?" "Yesterday I reported my neighbor for babysitting children and not reporting the income on her taxes," he said. I want to cancel that report as I just found out that they're her children. Sandra Mailbrick, New Kent, Virginia. My 9-year-old dental patient was struggling with learning how to insert and remove his new retainer. I told him the good news was that the doctor wanted him to wear it most of the time, so he only needed to take it out when he brushed his teeth after eating. Oh, good, he said, relieved. I won't have to worry about it then because I hardly ever brush my teeth. Jill Rhodes, Polk, Pennsylvania. I was walking past an airport bar when I overheard the bartender respond to a customer. You're asking me out? She shook her head. I already have a husband and a boyfriend. I don't need any more men in my life. Marcy Stone, Salt Lake City, Utah. Very apt nicknames for coworkers. Which one are you? Wheelbarrow. Only works when pushed. Deck chair. Folds under pressure. Sensor light. Only works when someone walks by. MasterCard. Takes the credit for someone else's work. Cordless. Works for 2 hours. From Construction Diary. 2 second graders were reading off the names of United States presidents from a poster that hangs in my classroom. When they came to our 18th president, one girl turned to her friend and asked, "What kind of mother would name their son Useless Grant?" Julie Hainfield, Sloan, Iowa. When I say "if I recall" or "if I remember correctly," I am being polite about being right. I remember and I am correct. From Frosty BBYX on Threads. Your funny work could be worth money. For details, go to rd.com/submit. Written off. Before filing your taxes, see what's allowed and what isn't. While the IRS does not permit you to list your pet as a dependent, you may list your cat as a business deduction if your business is overrun by vermin. A South Carolina scrapyard owner successfully wrote off $300 worth of cat food that he had used to lure strays onto his property to deter rats. After a failing furniture store went up in flames, the business owner reported the income he had received from the insurance company to the IRS. Good. Less good was trying to deduct the cost of the arsonist he had hired to burn down the building. With a name like Chesty Love, chances are you're not a physicist. Love was an exotic dancer who successfully argued that she should be allowed to write off $2,000 for the depreciation of her size 56FF breast implants because they were a, quote, stage prop essential to her work. Likewise, glimmering and glistening is essential to the careers of bodybuilders, which is why the U.S. tax court agreed to let a Wisconsin bodybuilder deduct thousands of dollars worth of body and tanning oils. Once the IRS ruled that a taxpayer could deduct the costs of a clarinet and some clarinet lessons for his son because an orthodontist had recommended playing the instrument to treat the son's severe overbite. From USA Today and wisebread.com. The Healthy. Wellness from thehealthy.com. When the body attacks itself, the mystery and misery of autoimmune diseases. By Patricia Varicolo, D.O. Heidi Hughes from Tampa, Florida, was 34 when she noticed that her fingers were unusually stiff. At first, she thought it was just from sleeping in a strange position, or perhaps carpal tunnel syndrome from hours spent typing on her computer. But the stiffness continued, and her fingers began to ache and swell. Eventually, she struggled even to open a jar of peanut butter with pain shooting through her wrists. Albert Stoll was in his 60s when he started to experience slurred speech, double vision, choking episodes, and muscle weakness. A farmer in the Austin, Texas area, he was having trouble managing his livestock and machinery. Chelsea H. of Lakeland, Florida, was in high school when she started feeling bloated and uncomfortable after eating common foods like pizza and pasta. As she began her career in marketing, the bloating became painful and more frequent. She was constantly exhausted, barely scraping together the energy she needed for work. Each of these people would visit doctor after doctor, take test after test, before finally getting a diagnosis. Heidi learned she has rheumatoid arthritis, when the immune system attacks the lining of the joints. Albert has myasthenia gravis, which occurs when the immune system's antibodies interfere with communication between nerves and muscles, leading to muscle weakness that worsens with activity. And Chelsea is dealing with celiac disease, in which eating gluten, a protein found in wheat, barley, and rye, prompts an immune attack on the lining of the small intestine, leading to bloating, diarrhea, abdominal pain, and fatigue. All are autoimmune diseases. They occur when the immune system, which is supposed to defend the body from illness, mistakenly attacks it instead. While the exact cause is unknown, there are different theories about why the immune system suddenly malfunctions, including genetics, hormones, physical stress, injury, or other illness. According to the Cleveland Clinic, there are over 100 types of autoimmune diseases. Although they target different organs and tissues, all result in chronic inflammation from a misdirected immune response. And while the early symptoms of autoimmune diseases can be subtle, if they're left unchecked, the chronic inflammation can eventually cause irreparable damage. This bodily glitch is surprisingly common. A December 2024 study published in the Journal of Clinical Investigation found that about 15 million people in the U.S. have an autoimmune disease, and a third of those have more than one. Some experts believe the true number is closer to 50 million, since many people remain undiagnosed or misdiagnosed for years. About 80% of those with autoimmune diseases are women, 63% to 95%, depending on the disease. Researchers say this likely stems from a combination of hormonal and genetic factors. Estrogen boosts the immune response, and the X chromosome carries more immune-related genes than the Y chromosome. Concerningly, the rates of autoimmune diseases are on the rise. Experts suspect that this surge is linked to a combination of environmental exposures such as pollution and chemicals, gut microbiome changes, viral infections, and lifestyle factors such as stress, diet, and sleep. Some other common autoimmune diseases include Hashimoto's thyroiditis, Sjogren's syndrome, psoriasis, lupus, type 1 diabetes, multiple sclerosis, vitiligo, Crohn's disease, ulcerative colitis, Graves' disease, and alopecia areata. Treatment varies depending on which organs or tissues are affected. Autoimmune conditions cannot yet be definitely cured, and so far only limited preventive strategies exist for high-risk individuals. Therapy generally focuses on controlling symptoms and limiting damage, often with a combination of medications and lifestyle changes, such as diet, stress management, physical therapy, and exercise. A variety of drugs work by suppressing the entire immune system, leaving those taking them vulnerable to infections and other illnesses. But newer biologic therapies, treatments made from living cells, are able to target specific parts of the immune system, giving patients fewer side effects and better control over their symptoms. In some cases, patients may receive infusions of antibodies from donated plasma, or in severe cases, have a bone marrow transplant. Scientists are also studying CAR T-cell therapy, where the immune system's T cells are reprogrammed to eliminate its B cells, which cause many autoimmune diseases, as a new treatment. Heidi, Chelsea, and Albert each found a way to manage their conditions. Heidi finally found relief with a biologic drug called adalimumab, brand name Humira, and others, physical therapy, and an anti-inflammatory diet. Chelsea follows a strictly gluten-free diet and takes a daily multivitamin to make sure her body gets the nutrients it needs. While she admits that there are lots of foods she misses, she also says she'll take how she feels now any day over how she felt when she was eating gluten. As for Albert, it took a year and a half and visits to 7 different neurologists before he finally got his diagnosis of myasthenia gravis. Even then, the first treatments he tried were not very helpful. But then in 2020, he entered a clinical trial for Zilucoplan, brand name Zilbrisk, a drug that targets a specific part of the immune system that affects myasthenia gravis symptoms. That, he says, was like spotting a light at the end of a dark tunnel. Today, his symptoms are under control, he says, and he can once again enjoy time with his family and handle his daily tasks. Drama in real life. Last-ditch effort. The 13-year-old skateboarder had been missing for 3 days. Then a sharp-nosed hero picked up the trail. By Eric Raskin. Daryl follows a particular routine when it's time to get to work. He gets into his gear, loosens up for a few seconds, and takes a seat. Then a coworker grabs a shoe and shoves it into Daryl's face. Oh, by the way, Daryl is a dog. He's a bloodhound, specifically. So sticking his snout deep into a sneaker is standard practice when the humans he works with at the Farmington, Missouri Correctional Center's K-9 unit need him to track someone down. On a blazing hot day last July, at the edge of a ravine about 60 miles south of St. Louis, 6-year-old Daryl was given one of the most important jobs of his life. He had to find a 13-year-old boy named Dakota Cody Trenkel Jr. The boy had been missing for more than 3 days, and his mom and stepdad, Stephanie and Jared Neely, were frantic with worry. Authorities believed Cody might be somewhere in that deep, wooded ravine, but time was running out for him if he didn't have food or water. So Stephanie provided one of her son's most pungent sneakers, and Lieutenant Joe Gillum, the leader of the K-9 unit, let Daryl smell it. Then he gave the command, "Find." Daryl took off running. Sunday, July 27th, 2025, began like any other summer day for Cody, with his brother Stephen, 12, and Parker, 7, under the watchful eye of his grandmother, Martha Askins. She often watched the boys while his mom, a corrections officer at the Missouri Department of Corrections, worked a 12-hour shift. Askins lives in an unincorporated gated community called Goose Creek Lake. Whenever Cody was there, his routine was to ride a skateboard to his friend Sam's house on the other side of the 25-acre development and hang out there for much of the day. Around 9 a.m., Cody had set out across town on his faded gray board, decorated with a purple graffiti monster. A few minutes later, security cameras outside the firehouse near the entrance to the community recorded the 5'6", 170-pound teenager skating by, decked out in a greenish-blue Harry Potter t-shirt and a black-and-white flat-brim ball cap over a mop of curly black hair. "I remember skating past the firehouse," Cody says. He doesn't remember what happened after that, and there's no further security footage to help fill in the timeline. As best as anyone can guess, he skated for another 15 minutes or so before heading down a hill on Wren Drive to a T-intersection with Bluebird Drive, which was on the edge of a ravine. It seems that Cody lost control of his skateboard, hit some tall grass on the other side of the intersection, flew off his board, and tumbled down a steep incline into the ravine. Did he lose consciousness fully? Nobody knows. He certainly hit his head. Cody apparently had periods of partial consciousness because he stripped off some of his clothes and crawled into deeper shade to escape the July heat, ending up about 250 yards from the road. It would be about another 9 hours before anyone even realized he was missing. Cody typically came home from Sam's by about 4 in the afternoon, in plenty of time for dinner. When he didn't, Askins began to wonder what was up. Cody didn't have his cell phone with him, so at 6 p.m. she called Sam's house. "Hey, is Cody coming home anytime soon?" "He isn't here," Sam said. "He never made it today." Sam had assumed that his friend had found something else to do. When Sam and Askins realized that neither of them had seen Cody all day, Askins called the Francois County Sheriff's Department, then Stephanie. "You need to call me immediately," Stephanie heard her mother say on her voicemail when she finished her shift at 7 p.m. "Cody's not home," Askins told her daughter.

or he's lying dead in a ditch somewhere, she thought, so she set out to find him. Stephanie and her mom drove up and down every street in Goose Creek Lake in Askin's truck while Jared searched the neighborhood on his motorcycle. But it was getting dark. There was only so much they could do. Stephanie's sister, Brittany Van Valkenburg, is a volunteer firefighter for the Goose Creek Lake Fire Department. And Monday morning, about 24 hours after Cody was last seen, Stephanie called on her to organize a search team from the firehouse. Van Valkenburg rallied her team. I said, "This is my nephew. We need to get a search team together." And everyone was immediately on board, she later told the local NBC News affiliate. The search party, made up of nearly 50 firefighters and local residents, conducted a grid search. Some went off-road in all-terrain side-by-sides. Some rode motorcycles. Some walked arm-in-arm through the woods. They looked just about everywhere they could, but didn't realize that to find Cody, they'd have to hike deep into the wooded ravine off Bluebird and Wren. Jared and Askins took care of the two younger boys, while Stephanie and her sister led the search. As the hours and then days passed, Stephanie was determined not to let panic overtake her. "Me sitting on my butt crying is not going to help anything," she thought. Meanwhile, the sheriff's office received reports that Cody had been seen two towns over. Stephanie never bought any of that. She felt sure he was somewhere in Goose Creek Lake. He had to be. She also understood that wasn't necessarily a good thing. "I knew the statistics," Stephanie says. "The longer it went on, the more I had to kind of wrap my brain around that we may not be finding Cody, we may be finding a body." On Wednesday, July 30th, a little past 9:30 in the morning, Askins jumped in her truck for another desperate pass down the same roads they'd been over countless times. Her grandson, Stephen, sat in the back, his eyes peeled. "Stop!" Stephen suddenly yelled. There, in tall grass near the intersection of Bluebird and Wren, sat Cody's skateboard with its distinctive purple graffiti monster. They sped back to Askin's house to get Stephanie and Jared. Stephanie will never forget what she saw when she arrived on the scene. "The nose of the skateboard was pointing down toward the ravine," she says. "It was almost literally like the universe was telling us, 'He's right here.'" Jared and Stephanie slid down into the ravine, which was slick from the previous night's rain. The terrain was rough. Large boulders, loose rocks, oak trees, and thick undergrowth, and they couldn't see Cody anywhere. Before they went any farther, they called the sheriff's department and were instructed to wait for officers to arrive with their canine unit. But St. Francois County's dogs are German Shepherds and Belgian Malinois, neither of which can track older scents the way bloodhounds do. So a call went out to Joe Gillum at the Farmington Correctional Center. He already knew about the missing local boy. He also knew that his dogs had never found anyone when the trail had gone cold. "Look, I'm not going to make any promises," Gillum told the county officer over the phone. "This is like a three-day-old track, but with finding the skateboard, we have a place to start, so we're going to do everything we can to get Cody home." Gillum gathered a team, six people in all, and assessed which of his five bloodhounds would be best suited for the situation. It was clearly a job for Daryl, who worked well in hot weather and on older tracks and was great in thick vegetation. When they arrived a little over an hour later, Gillum and his crew took a quick look around, staying out of the ravine to avoid creating more scents for Daryl to sort through. Stephanie was waiting with Cody's sneakers. Daryl was fitted into his harness, ready to go to work. He sniffed one of the shoes and heard that magic word, "Find." Gillum and two members of his team stayed at the command post at the top of the ravine with Cody's family nearby. Canine handler Lieutenant Chris Marshall and the two others from the team went with Daryl. Within minutes, Daryl found his way to the edge of the ravine and repeatedly stuck his neck out, an indicator that he had picked up a scent he liked. After that, he was off, down the steep 15-foot drop, the canine unit members literally sliding down behind him. Gillum and the others lost sight of the rescuers as soon as they entered the thick vegetation, but information came in over the radio. After several minutes,
Daryl found Cody's hair

0: Harry Potter t-shirt and black pants. On they went, deeper into the wet woods. Then, 21 minutes after Daryl had set off, the radio crackled. "Hey, we've got a visual." Nobody knew yet if it was a rescue or a recovery. Stephanie turned to her sister and the other rescue workers at the command post and said, go get him." The firefighters and EMTs, including Brittany, tore off down the ravine, heading for the GPS coordinates that Daryl's handlers had sent to them. After an agonizing few minutes, Stephanie heard her sister's voice over the radio. "We found him! We found him!" The tone in Van Volkenburg's voice told Stephanie that Cody was alive. He was lying face up in a temporary creek created by the rain, which had helped prevent his body from overheating, but he was severely dehydrated. One of the K-9 unit members, Lieutenant Virginia Stafford, slowly poured water, a few drops at a time, into Cody's mouth. He was looking at his rescuers, alert but unable to speak. Cody's injuries were extensive, lacerations and scrapes all over his body from falling and rolling down the ravine, and bed sore-like burns on his back from lying in one position too long. The medical team would later discover that he had suffered a fracture on the right side of his head, brain trauma, pneumonia, and bacterial infections. It was no wonder that Cody hadn't called out for help or been able to extricate himself from the ravine, but his survival instincts had kicked in enough that he had crawled to a shaded area until help finally arrived. The doctors later told Stephanie that Cody probably would not have survived more than another few hours alone in the woods. The fire department's rescue team secured Cody to a stretcher and carried him out of the ravine, then drove him to a nearby flight pad where he was airlifted by medical transport helicopter to Cardinal Glennon Children's Hospital in St. Louis. Once in the pediatric ICU, Cody started crashing. The doctors decided the best thing for his survival odds would be to place him in a medically induced coma. For days, Stephanie and the rest of the family waited at Cody's bedside. The doctors tried to wean him off his sedation and wake him, but his body wasn't ready. Finally, after 11 days, he came out of his coma. Using a hand gesture from American Sign Language that Stephanie had taught her sons, he told his mom, "I love you." When Cody could talk again, 2 weeks after he was found, he made the sort of proclamation you'd expect from a 13-year-old boy. "Ma, I need a Coke from McDonald's." After a couple of weeks in a rehab facility, Cody returned to his home in Farmington in late August. A few weeks later, he started 8th grade at Farmington Middle School. Cody's recovery has been slow. "He still has a lot of neuro challenges," Stephanie said about 3 months after the incident. "He'll be having a conversation with you and then completely forget what he's talking about. Or he'll be standing there and he'll lose all muscle control." The doctors had explained that full recovery would take another 6 to 12 months. On Thursday, September 11th, Cody, by then 14, traveled to the Farmington Correctional Center to thank the four-legged hero who led rescuers to where he lay in the ravine. "Hi, buddy," Cody said to Daryl in a soft, loving tone, as he bent down to pet the black and brown bloodhound and affectionately scratch his neck and chin. "I was getting a little emotional myself because I have a 14-year-old, Gillum recalls. Seeing him get to meet the dog that saved him, that was pretty special. As the media picked up on Cody's story, folks from as far away as California sent Daryl dog treats. As for Cody, he says he has a new 4-word mantra for when he is finally allowed to get back on his skateboard. "Keep the helmet on." "And," adds his mom, "don't leave home without your phone." The RD list. Read, watch, listen. Film. Project Hail Mary, starring Ryan Gosling. "Help us, Ryan Gosling. You're our only hope." The 3-time Oscar nominee goes Interstellar for this thrilling adaptation of the Martian author Andy Weir's 3rd novel. Gosling's character, Ryland Grace, is a mild-mannered scientist-turned-middle school teacher who wakes up on a spaceship with no memory of how he got there. His mission soon becomes clear: figure out what's causing the sun to die. Because of his unique background in molecular biology, Grace is deemed Earth's last chance. His reaction? "I put that not in astronaut," he shrieks. When Gosling got the script, he felt the pressure, too. "I was not just blown away, but also overwhelmed," he admitted last year. "This story is about a scared guy who has to do something impossible. Now, I was a scared guy who had to do something impossible. Turn this into a movie." In theaters now. TV. American Classic, starring Kevin Kline. What's a renowned, burned-out Broadway star who just had a drunken public meltdown to do other than go back to his Pennsylvania hometown for a shot at redemption? Upon arrival, pompous thespian Richard Bean, played by Kevin Kline, is left aghast by a discovery. His cash-strapped brother, played by John Tenney, and former love-turned-sister-in-law, played by Laura Linney, have turned the treasured family-run theater, where Bean got his big start, into a kitschy dinner spot hosting musty touring musicals that he thinks are beneath them. Quote, "You're gouging the soul out of this town," he tells them. The only solution is to put on a show that'll save the venue and his damaged career. With an inspired setup and a first-rate ensemble, including Tony Shalhoub as Bean's agent, this comedy earns its applause. Streaming March 1st on MGM+. Podcasts. Good Hang with Amy Poehler. Host Poehler's goal with this podcast was simple. Quote, "To try and make a very rough and unkind world fill with a little bit more love and laughter." At least that's how she put it while accepting the Golden Globe's inaugural Best Podcast Award in January. The win is an official seal of approval, but the proof is in the pudding as you laugh and happy cry alongside guests as Poehler learns what brings them joy. An adept interviewer, she gets the best out of fellow Saturday Night Live alums, friends from Parks and Recreation, and Hollywood heavyweights like Idris Elba and Gwyneth Paltrow. Books. A Marriage at Sea by Sophie Elmhurst. Things You Need to Brave 117 Days Adrift in the Pacific Ocean. Grit, will, wits, a bit of joie de vivre. It's what kept Maurice and Marilyn Bailey alive after a whale sank their sailboat en route to New Zealand in 1973. Harnessing sea turtles to tow their life raft and suffocating a shark for sustenance, as the Baileys did in order to live, is remarkable. But Marilyn's unrelenting optimism, making playing cards to pass time and drawing tea party menus and dress designs for their certain return to civilization, as they suffered, was as essential as her practical skills. A true story of survival you've never heard. Scavengers by Kathleen Boland. Bea Macon, fired from her job on Wall Street, retreats home to her estranged dreamer mom, Christy, and is pulled into a hunt for treasure buried in the Utah desert that Christy read about online. The story is inspired by a real-life fortune hidden in the Rocky Mountains by millionaire Forrest Fenn, but those on the trail are totally fictional. Like a cannabis entrepreneur peddling THC-infused pasta and a fellow treasure hunter Christy E. flirted with, who clearly wants her map at any cost. The real treasures here are love and community, which, like the novel's bounty, are often hidden in the most unexpected places. Quotable quotes. Sometimes it's your day, sometimes it's not your day. But you've got to thank God because you got a day. Cheryl Lee Ralph, actor in AARP, the magazine. Art is making something no one asked for, not because they didn't need it, but because they didn't know they needed it until you made it, until you helped them breathe and dream and find a way forward. Mira Jacob, writer in the poem You Are Here. Use the nerves, use the excitement, but use just a little bit of it. Instead, heavily rely on your experience, your training, and repetition to get the job done. Michael Costa, comedian, in the book Lucky Loser, Adventures in Tennis and Comedy. I gave all my Apple wealth away because wealth and power are not what I live for. Steve Wozniak, tech entrepreneur in PC Gamer. If you're not getting criticized, you're playing it too safe. Jesse Cole, founder of the Savannah Bananas on 60 Minutes. Point to ponder. Every single day you live, you make a difference in the world, and you get to choose the difference that you make. We are part of the natural world, and even today, where the planet is dark, there still is hope. Don't lose hope. If you lose hope, you become apathetic and you do nothing. And if you want to save what is still beautiful in this world, if you want to save the planet for the future generations, your grandchildren, their grandchildren, then think about the actions you take each day. Because multiplied a million, a billion times, even small actions will make for great change. Jane Goodall, primatologist, in the docuseries Famous Last Words. You've been listening to the April-May 2026 issue of Reader's Digest. I'm Annie Wu.
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4: Next is a brief poetry moment. This poem is by John Keats, who was born in 1795 and died in 1821. When I have fears that I may cease to be. When I have fears that I may cease to be, before my pen has gleamed my teeming brain, before high-piled books in charactery hold like rich garners the full ripened grain, when I behold upon the night's starred face huge cloudy symbols of a high romance, and think that I may never live to trace their shadows with the magic hand of chance, and when I feel, fair creature of an hour, that I shall never look upon thee more, never have relish in the fairy power of unreflecting love, then on the shore of the wide world I stand alone and think, till love and fame to nothingness do sink. And also by John Keats, a poem entitled A Thing of Beauty. A thing of beauty is a joy forever. Its loveliness increases. It will never pass into nothingness, but still will keep a bower quiet for us, and a sleep full of sweet dreams, and health, and quiet breathing. Therefore, on every morrow are we wreathing a flowery band to bind us to the earth, spite of despondence of the inhuman dearth. of noble natures, of the gloomy days, of all the unhealthy and or darkened ways made for our searching. Yes, in spite of all, some shape of beauty moves away the pall from our dark spirits. Such the sun, the moon, trees old and young, sprouting a shady boon for simple sheep. And such are daffodils with the green world they live in, and clear rills that for themselves a cooling covert make against the hot season, the mid-forest break, rich with a sprinkling of fair musk rose blooms. And such, too, is the grandeur of the dooms we have imagined for the mighty dead. All lovely tales that we have heard or read, and endless fountain of immortal drink, pouring unto us from the heaven's brink. This is Ellen Mayer, looking forward to being with you again.

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3: Now for readings from Sports Illustrated, from the August 2026 issue. Scorecard. Essay, Dirty 30s Hitters of a Certain Age. Even those WHITA's all-star pedigrees like Manny Machado are struggling mightily, by Tom Verducci. Don't dismiss the recent observations of a .174 hitting Manny Machado as just an anti-analytics rant. He spoke truth to an undeniable trend. This is the worst time ever to be a hitter in your 30s. The Padres' third baseman did say, "I just wish we can get analytics out of the way. I think there's too many stats out there. Too many stats, way too many numbers." Such comments drew the bulk of the attention. The more important message is that analytics and technology have changed pitching so quickly that the older hitters are getting left behind. It used to be that players aged 31 to 35 who could tap into their experience of seeing thousands of pitches were more reliable than young hitters. That's not the case anymore. Through mid-June, the youngest hitters, 25 and under, were out-hitting the 31 to 35 group, 245 to 235. Players aged 31 to 35 are finding it more difficult to get a hit than at any time in the history of the game, the dead ball era included. Older hitters hit with a method called chunking, in which they break down the huge storage of information in their heads to actionable nuggets. The shape of a pitch, the expectation of a pitch based on count and situation, all of it provides a reservoir on which to draw. By the middle of June, Machado had seen 31,429 major league pitches. That's a huge cache. The problem is that much of it is less applicable to today's patterns and types of pitches. The more resonant quote from Machado was this: "I've noticed 15 years of a lot of fastballs. When I came up, it was 91, 92, 93 maybe. Now it's just 101. The game's evolving, man. It's definitely getting harder to play. It's definitely getting more strategic." Several teams that leaned into early 30s players have been paying the price. Among them are Machado's Padres, who have given the most plate appearances to 31 to 35 hitters and received a combined 204 average and 2,626 OPS from them. The Phillies, 222, but with decent slug, Rangers, 219, and Angels, 226, also are among the teams most invested in older hitters getting a poor return. The game has changed too quickly for many older hitters. Let's use the arc of Machado's career to measure those changes. We can compare the pitching that he saw in 2013, his first full season, when he led the league with 51 doubles, to 26. Here is how to interpret those numbers, which help explain why this is the worst time ever for a hitter in his 30s. 1. Fastball velocity has gone up 3.4 miles per hour. Machado has less time to react as he is aging. The difference in velocity equates to the pitcher getting 6 or 7 inches closer to the plate. This does not include cutters. 2. Elite velocity has become an everyday occurrence. In 2013, Machado saw a pitch as fast as 98 miles per hour only once a week. Now he's seeing them 10 times more often. 3. Fastball counts have been decreasing. In 2013, Machado saw a fastball when ahead of the count 62% of the time. Those challenge heaters have dropped to 57%. 4. More spin. Four-seamers to Machado have dropped from 35% to 30%. That entire decline has been made up by breaking pitches, which have increased from 27% to 32%. Those breaking pitches are nastier. They have more spin, more shapes, and more velocity than before. As much as fastball properties have changed, nothing has made hitting more difficult than the varieties and preponderance of spin. Machado has been getting devoured by spin this season. He has been hitting .129 and slugging .247 against breaking pitches, both career worsts. He has only 6 extra base hits on 381 breaking pitches. Texas trouble. At age 32, Rangers shortstop Corey Seager is hitting a mere .186, which is nearly 100 points below his career average. 5. More pitchers. In 2013, Machado took 31% of his plate appearances against relief pitchers. This season, he sees relievers 39% of the time. In any meaningful situation, the opposing manager is going to match up his best right-handed reliever against Machado. That means a steep decline in how often Machado hits against left-handers. His platoon advantage has shrunk from 31.1% to 23.6%. 6. More difficult attack angles. The average release point that Machado sees from pitchers has dropped from 6.15 feet to 5.62, about 6.5 inches. Finally, let's look at how the gap between younger and older hitters has widened during the course of Machado's career. In those years, plate appearances for players in their 30s has declined from 28.5% to 27%. Hitting has grown more difficult across the board, but as Machado has unfortunately been learning, it is more challenging for the older hitter who has seen the game change quickly. End of article. Scorecard. Newsmakers. Star appeal. He never made the show as a player, but One Banana will be on WT's as a dancer. By Lauren Green. All the right moves, Olsen, who played collegiately at Hartford and Stetson, has become a fan favorite with the Bananas for his exuberance and footwork. This is the moment that Jackson Olsen has been waiting for. The Savannah Bananas second baseman will trade in his cleats for ballroom dance shoes this fall when he competes on season 35 of Dancing with the Stars. Olsen has often said that he manifested being on the show. His journey began with a social media post last September. Former DWTS dancer Derek Huff, who now sits on the judges panel, came to perform at a Bananas game in San Diego. Huff and Olsen made a short video with captions reading, "Baseball player who wants to be on Dancing with the Stars," and "Guy who can make that happen." Leveraging social media has become a must-do for the DWTS competitors. It allows the dancers to show off their personalities even more and can help elevate couples in the fans' vote when they may not be getting the highest marks from the judges. Olsen, known as the Bananas' greatest showman, has 3.2 million followers across Instagram and TikTok. In February, 5 hours before Bananas opened their 2026 world tour, Olsen, 28, found out he had been selected for the show. "Later that night, the first pitch I saw, I hit a home run, and so that whole day was just a whirlwind," Olsen says. A month later, Huff returned to the Bananas and handed Olsen a tiny mirror ball. It's not unusual for athletes to chase the big one given to the show's winner. All but one of DWTS's seasons have featured at least one athlete, with 11 lifting the coveted trophy. The start of the DWTS competition coincides with the end of the Bananas tour. Olsen's dance partner will travel with the team for 5 weeks, so he can finish out the season before heading to Los Angeles full-time. Olsen, who has his eyes set on the show's Disney theme night and says he'd like to perform to music from Taylor Swift and The Greatest Showman, has gotten used to quickly digesting. choreography as a member of the Bananas. The team learns two or three new dances per game. Olsen says some of those dances have gotten more difficult as the entertainment staff has upped the ante a little bit. As a banana, Olsen's focus is on dancing, baseball, and fan interaction. On DWTS, his concentration will be more singular. "I'm going to be able to zone in on one thing, and that's just making a really good dance," he says. "That's what really excites me. I'll get to challenge myself like I've never been challenged before." Local Style, a Designers in Demand NWSL collection, draws on each city's individual vibe. By Kim Kersey. Sounds good. Wells taps into her time as a DJ to understand what the cultural gaps are in each market and then designs accordingly. Dominic Domo dwells as the creative force behind the hottest merchandise in the NWSL. The first creative director for the Washington Spirit is a DMV native. She spent a decade as a DJ and would rather talk about the origins of go-go music in DC than the history of the Capitol. She discusses marketing strategies like their album rollouts. But it's her culture-first mindset that allowed her to transition from playlists and clubs to styling for the pitch. In the process, she's become a cultural curator for professional women's soccer. In May, the Spirit was named the NWSL's Club Retail MVP. Yes, it's an actual award, given out to recognize exceptional sales and engagement with fans. Washington has 6 of the top 8 best-selling jerseys in the league, with forward Trinity Rodman's shirt leading the way. It's worth noting the Spirit doesn't have 6 of the top 8 players in the league. The kits are just that good. Wells is something of an expert on hometowns. Before being recruited by the Spirit, and during her time as a DJ, she also worked for one of the largest streaming platforms in the world, producing playlists for local markets. Traveling the country and connecting with audiences through music allowed her to experience what made the local vibe of each city special. It cultivated a skill set that has allowed Wells to plug into regional markets with ease. "I can look at an entity and understand where the cultural gaps are," she says. "Being part of those communities and working in the interest of them for such a long time, that's what I know." Wells started the creative firm Dead Dirt in 2023 as a place to express and explore her interests in fashion. "Sports came to me," she says. "The Washington Spirit came knocking at my door. But they were trying to do what a lot of sports teams do, which is kind of like these one-off partnerships. I knew that's not what they needed. That's not what I needed." The NWSL has been growing rapidly since its founding in 2012. It boasted record-breaking attendance during the 2026 opening weekend and has plans to expand to 18 teams by 2028. "These teams are like teenagers," Wells says. "They're what, 14, 15 years old? They've come a long way, but they've had to work really hard to maintain stability." Many NWSL teams are still working to develop fan bases, the kind of heritage that makes players household names. At the end of the day, all of these clubs, all of these teams, no matter what they are, what sport they are, they're a business first, and they're not typically led by local people, says Wells. She believes building a successful brand and recruiting new fans requires tapping into regional markets in an authentic way. It takes time and connectivity. She pushed back on the Spirit's initial offer for a single collab with Dead Dirt for a position that allowed her to roll out several capsules over time. For Wells, it was a chance to show her range. For the Spirit, it was a recipe for brand loyalty. Her first collection for the club dropped in 2024. Wells has helped us establish a look and merchandise brand that speaks to DC culture, not only to our hardcore fan base, but also to non-sports fans in the DMV, says Spirit Director of Marketing Matt Haas. Wells is interested in clothes that reflect the heartbeat of hometowns. She designs with points of reference that she believes people can see themselves in, the kind of clothes that originate in sport but can be worn anywhere. "I think that's something that's been a light bulb for a lot of the teams," she says. "Because I know fans are going to see this and engage with it because they're paying attention. I'm really designing for people who might gravitate toward this because it's cute or it looks good. In this way, the Spirit and the NWSL see Wells's blend of sports and fashion as an on-ramp for new fans. Before the start of the season, the NWSL tapped Wells to design merchandise for all 16 teams. The Dead Dirt Times NWSL collab features knit polos in unisex sizing with a nod toward each city as Wells sees it, a jersey that she describes as slightly more luxe and looks like it was made by someone who grew up in your town. Wells hopes her designs will have success, but not because they're necessarily commercial. She's seeking broad appeal in narrow verticals, a if-you-know-you-know kind of vibe. As of mid-June, nearly half of the collab between Wells and the NWSL had sold out. But her cherry blossom drop for Washington, which features casual long sleeves alongside more fashion-forward tank tops and killer outerwear, is still available. Add to cart while you still can. End of article. Second ACT. After 3 years, America's favorite soccer coach is back with a new gig by Mark Beachtel. Brave New World, soccer newbie Reynolds, with Hunt and Sudeikis, wanted to get into the Ted Lasso universe. During the montage that ended what was widely thought to be the series finale of Ted Lasso, the writers worked in a breadcrumb or two, in the words of co-creator Brendan Hunt. The most notable, Keeley Juno Temple presenting a proposal for an AFC Richmond women's team. After the show wrapped and all the editing and PR work was done, the writers took a while to decompress and then decided that maybe there were more stories to tell. They got together at a resort in Ojai Calif for 2 days to spitball ideas and play a little golf. Not Hunt, though. Didn't much care about that, but I sure like riding the golf carts, he says. By the end of the retreat, Hunt, who also plays Coach Beard in the show, says it was clear that there's something here. The soil remains fertile. Among the ideas they kicked the tires on for season 4, which premieres on Apple TV on August 5, was relocating the setting to Kansas City, where Ted, Jason Sudeikis, had moved in the finale after resigning as Richmond's coach. In the end, we felt like Richmond and London are too much a part of the DNA to get away from that, says Hunt. So they settled on the idea of focusing on the formation of a women's team, coached by Lasso. That the show would lean into women's sports isn't a surprise. Sudeikis has long been a presence at women's pro and college basketball games, and much of the cast and crew got caught up in the European Women's Championship, with England winning, while the show was shooting in that country in 2022. And Ted Lasso has always featured powerful, smartly written female characters, which Hunt ascribes to two things: a writer's room that's nearly half female, and the upbringing of the show's four creators, Sudeikis, Hunt, Joe Kelly, and Bill Lawrence. None of us have a brother, says Hunt. Me and Joe and Jason all only have sisters, and Bill is an only child. So we've all basically grown up with strong women around. It was not like some kind of leap. Introducing a new team meant finding a whole bunch of new actors, though many of the regulars from the first 3 seasons are back. One was Tanya Reynolds, who plays one of Ted's assistant coaches. Roberts had little soccer knowledge, aside from being caught up in the Lionesses' Euro campaign, and hadn't even seen the show when she auditioned. When she was cast, she binged it and was hooked. Watching the first 3 seasons in such quick succession, I really felt like I just wanted to be a part of that world, says Reynolds. I just love the world of it all. Not having a soccer background wasn't the most imposing thing for Reynolds. That would be stepping into the cast of a show that won 13 Emmys, which turned out to be something of a team-building exercise. Says Reynolds, we were all in the same boat. We were all the new kids on the block, and so we all felt like we were in it together, and we really bonded. The vibe I got from watching it was that it would be a really fun job to work on. And it was. Every day I was laughing so much that I felt sick, she says. So much change can be imposing, especially for a show that relies so heavily on the actors' chemistry. But, says Hunt, Once everything, you know, gets in order over the course of the first couple episodes, it should just feel like we're back. End of article. Buzzy killers. An analytics-based approach has allowed traditionally tiny Brentford to climb from the lower rungs of English soccer to become Premier League giant slayers. Now the trick for the bees is to figure out how to move forward. Article by Thor Hawkstad. On a summer day last year, Billy Grant was sitting by his computer, typing up a fan season preview for The Guardian. He filled out the sections about key players, signings, and the kit. At the end, he had to say where he thought Brentford would end up in the table. The team had just finished 10th. Grant put his club 14th. Grant was one of the optimists. The newspaper itself put Brentford 18th. Relegation. For 4 years, this tiny West London club had climbed to mid-table spots with one of the smallest wage bills in the Premier League. But over the summer, Brentford had lost its longtime coach, Thomas Frank, its captain, Christian Nørgaard, its goalkeeper, Mark Flecken, and its star forward, Brian Mbeumo. One of its top scorers, Johan Wiese, was on strike, forcing a move away. It's normal for teams to sell a player or two. Brentford had essentially been looted. Few of the newcomers set the pulse racing. The Guardian had the star signing down as Jordan Henderson, the 35-year-old ex-Liverpool captain who was signed on a free transfer. With Wiese heading to Newcastle, the entire attack hinged on the fragile knee of Igor Thiago, the balding 24-year-old Brazilian who had missed almost his entire debut season at the club with a meniscus injury. And whose? Given names seem to have been inspired by Dr. Frankenstein's assistant, as well as a Copacabana Beach football star. Worse, Brentford had replaced the popular Frank with its set-piece coach, Keith Andrews. Who puts a set-piece coach in charge of a team? And yet, when Brentford lined up at Nottingham Forest on opening day, Grant trusted his club to get it right once more. Then Forest scored after 4 minutes. And then Forest scored again and again. "They literally wiped the floor with us," says Grant, who hosts the Brentford podcast, Besotted. "The fans were really concerned. We were rubbish. Thiago was terrible. Forest tore us to pieces." When Forest had sealed the 3-1 win, Grant was worried. "They are going to laugh at us. This is terrible." 9 months later, Brentford ran out at Anfield on the final day of the season chasing a ticket to the Europa League. They would have grabbed it and finished 7th had Dengo Ouattara scored a close-range header 9 minutes into stoppage time at 1-1. Instead, Brentford came in 9th, outside the European spots on goal difference. Only two teams conceded fewer goals from set pieces, and though Brentford converted just 10, only two teams had a more expected goals, XG, than the Bees' 18.96. The pundits must have known they had been wrong when Brentford beat Liverpool 3-2 at home in October, outmuscling the champions with a long throw, a quick break, and an Igor Thiago penalty. For the rest of the campaign, Brentford's rivals trembled every time the ball rolled across the sideline, and the bruising center backs lumbered into the box, and the fans began shouting and clapping, and the ground shook, and the right back, Michael Coyote, picked up the ball, backed up a few steps, and tossed it 150 feet into the box. It was havoc. It was lethal. By May, Coyote was so famous for this routine that he felt compelled to deny he was playing just because of his throws. Beyond the results, there appeared to be no major turning point after the Forest defeat. Brentford lost even more players. By the end of November, ACL injuries had struck down new midfielder Anthony Milambo and young forward Fabio Carvalho. Yet by late May, Igor Thiago had scored 22 league goals, second only in the Premier League to Erling Haaland, and Andrews had been nominated for manager of the season. Nothing was more Brentford than the appointment of Andrews. Outside the club, it made no sense. The only hint of logic was that during the previous season, Brentford had scored within a minute of kickoff in 3 straight league games, so Andrews clearly knew his set pieces. But what about the rest of the game? He had only been with the team for a year and was best known as an ex-Ireland midfielder who'd done a couple of TV gigs. They expected us to get a big name, says Grant. Yet over the summer, owner Matthew Benham and his directors had each gone their own way to think about who to hire. When they reunited, all four had Andrews on the list. He was the set piece coach only because no other job had opened up. He understood the club. The players liked him. A no-brainer, technical director Lee Dykes would tell The Observer. I think they see a football club as a machine, says Tim Keach, co-founder of MRKT Insights, which advises a series of European teams on recruitment strategy. They have a very clear vision of what the machine should do, and then they're just changing individual parts of it. The designer of the machine is the 58-year-old Benham, an Oxford physics graduate who founded Smart Todds, a company arming pro gamblers with stats to beat the house. Since taking full control of Brentford in 2012, Benham has used data to sign players and gone big on set pieces. When once asked whether the team would get promoted, he replied, "There's a 42.3% chance." Yes, the number was based on actual calculations. The director of football, Phil Giles, was a quantitative analyst at Smart Odds. The chairman, Cliff Crown, was the smarted CFO. The technical director, Dykes, has been at Brentford for 7 years. These guys decide the playing style and transfers, leaving the coach to handle tactics and training. Which is why they get so many calls right, says Keach. Other clubs give full control to one or two individuals, and when they leave, nobody really knows what they're supposed to be doing. There's no organizational structure. Brentford has an incredible organizational structure. They have incredible continuity in the back office. When Frank left, the Brentford directors didn't need a genius, or even someone with a new idea. They had the idea. They just needed someone to execute it. Keach says it's like running a restaurant. You have to open your doors and serve meals whether you're ready or not. So if you have a consistent process and you're like, we're going to serve Spanish food and this is the menu, then it's easy to train someone to make those dishes. But if you're like, oh, we've hired an amazing chef and we're going to let him create every night, then you're very reliant on that chef's genius to succeed. And if that chef leaves, what are you? Brentford had hired big-time chefs before. It was just another struggling English club when Benham granted an interest-free loan back in 2006 and invested $640,000. The fans were rattling buckets outside the stadium, begging for money to keep the lights on, and in 2007 to 2008, the team slid to the bottom half of the fourth tier. According to The Observer, the players were training in sweatshirts made by Fruit of the Loom, and kitman Dave Carter doubled up as the chef, cooking sausage, eggs, and beans in the canteen next to the gym. By the time Benham had become majority owner in 2012-13, Brentford was one kick away from automatic promotion to the third tier. On the final day, they got a penalty in stoppage time at home to Doncaster. Trusted captain Kevin O'Connor stepped up, only for Marcelo Trotta, a young Italian on loan from Fulham, to grab the ball and smash it into the crossbar. Seconds later, Doncaster scored. Brentford ended up in the playoffs and lost to Yeovil Town in the final. Devastating, said Benham. Another club would have kicked Trotta out on the spot, but Brentford couldn't afford a better striker and extended his loan. A year later, Trotta scored 13 goals and the Bees were promoted. Around that time, Grant met Benham, who talked about when Brentford would get to the Premier League. Grant thought it was a joke. Benham just looked at him. He knew exactly what the journey would be, says Grant. After Brentford was promoted to the second tier, Benham began to assemble his machine. He made Giles co-director of football alongside Rasmus Ankersen, a Dane who had written a book about elite performance, and the two were put in charge of using stats to recruit players. The plan went down badly with Mark Warburton, the financial trader turned head coach, who had delivered the recent promotion. Even with Brentford just outside the playoff spots, Benham and Warburton parted ways. The next coach, Marinus Dyckhuizen, lasted 9 games. A disaster, says Grant. Finally, in 2015, the Bees hired Dean Smith, who understood their values and culture, and then they pressed on with their ideas. Benham had watched the NFL and was baffled by how rarely soccer teams trained set pieces when they led to so many goals. He knew he was right, because in the summer of 2014, he had bought the Danish club FC Midtjylland, made Ankersen chairman, and told him to focus on corners and free kicks. Midtjylland immediately won its first league title. Brentford hired a series of specialists, many so good they would be snapped up by richer clubs. Jani Vio would take his reported 4,830 set-piece routines to Tottenham. Nicholas Jover was the guru behind Arsenal's Premier League best 18 corner goals last season. Set-piece coach Bernardo Cueva was allowed to leave for Chelsea, where he holds the same position, for a reported $1 million. Thomas Granemark, the throw-in coach, would get a call from Jurgen Klopp at Liverpool. Brentford also worked with a sleep coach and a sports psychologist. One of the club doctors, Matthew Stride, was doing routine blood, screenings and measuring fatigue markers, trying to anticipate injuries. "It was a complete reset," says Stride. The ecosystem was so unusual that when Smith left for Aston Villa in 2018, Brentford had already decided to promote his assistant. Frank had shadowed Smith so closely that, at one point, they'd lived together for weeks. And then Frank lost 8 of his first 10 games. Most clubs would have fired him, but Brentford was an early developer of XG, the model that quantifies the probability of an attempt finding the net. The directors realized that the team was actually playing well, that its luck was rotten, and that Frank's plan would come together. "That desire to understand why things work or not is very rare," says Keech. At most clubs, someone needs to be blamed. 3 years later, Frank led Brentford to the Premier League, the club's first appearance in the top tier since 1947. Benham found Grant and said, "I'm sorry." "What for?" "It took us longer than I thought." Many rivals wonder how Brentford keeps finding so many bargains. 4 forwards, Ollie Watkins, Ivan Toney, Mbeumo, and Wissah, were bought for a total of about $34 million, according to Transfermarkt. They were sold for $245 million. Dyke says they have data on 85,500 players. If the English transfer market is like Wall Street, with big-shot traders shooting from the hip, Brentford is the Michael Burry in the room, the quiet nerd with the numbers and formulas, detached enough to spot the bargains that others are missing. Yet to Keech, the key is how clearly they define their needs. Every Brentford striker is big and strong. The wingers are fast and direct. If the back office is like a machine, the same might be true for how they see the team. You almost mathematically break down what the outputs for each part of the team need to be, says Keech. And then you find the players who can do those things well. "So we're losing our left-sided attacker. Great. Here's the nearest, best available replica of that player who we've already scouted. We know everything about him. And we know this piece can slot in and replace this piece." When Brentford lost Wissah, Benham believed the chances of relegation went from 10% to 20%. In March, he told the MIT Sloan Sports Analytics Conference that he had been a little bit concerned, but not as concerned as other people were. "Nothing seems to faze them," says Grant, who sat down with Andrews for his podcast near the end of last season. Grant asked if he wasn't worried as he drove home from the Forest game. Andrews said he'd gotten over it by the third service station, and yet the Moneyball part might be overplayed. In 2015, Benham and Giles wrote up a blueprint and named it Dogma 95, after the radical Danish film movement. Recently, Giles told Benham that he had found the document and realized that most of it was quite embarrassing. "A lot of the success has just been running things efficiently," Benham said at Sloan. "Good management, everyone being on the same page, and especially culture." When Benham made an early visit to Midtjylland, he was struck by how respectful the players were. He told Frank to bring that culture to Brentford. Stride, who worked at the club from 2008 to 18 and is now a consultant at the Isokinetic Medical Group, says Brentford always put personality first when hiring people. Frank would tell the players, "Look, you may well go on to play and win things with bigger clubs, but I can guarantee that you will look back at your time at Brentford as one of the happiest moments of your career. Frank must have thought the same last season when Tottenham fired him after 8 months. In 2024, he told The Athletic, "I'm very aware that the grass is not greener in the garden next door, even if it looks like it. The question is how Brentford stays ahead." Last season, the number of goals from corners and long throws in the Premier League went through the roof. Manchester United finished in third place in part by fixing their set-piece setup. Tottenham might have been relegated had they not scored 19 set-piece goals, tied for the second in the league, thanks to Andreas Gjorgsen, who worked for Frank at Brentford. Giles told The Telegraph, "It's getting harder to find value in the market now that everyone has a data department and is looking at the same players. It's a law of football nature that results and salaries are linked, and not even Brentford can defy it forever. If everyone does the same, the rich guys win. Nobody has borrowed more than Arsenal, who won the title with an ex-Brentford goalkeeper, David Raya, an ex-Brentford midfielder, Nergard, an ex-Brentford goalkeeping coach, Iñaki Caña, and an ex-Brentford set-piece coach, Jover. They did long throws, smashed the ball upfield from kickoff, and set the Premier League record for goals from corners. Brentford didn't just see another team win the league with its ideas, but with its staff too. The hope

notes that while many clubs have good data, not all of them use it. I know people who have been in bigger Premier League clubs who are really smart guys and really get it, he says. And they're just not listened to, because the ownership wants to sign a glamorous player from a shaded sunglass guy on a yacht somewhere in Monaco for 3 times the market value. So all rich clubs won't copy Brentford? I don't think so, Keech says, because a lot of the time, that's not the nature of football ownership, which is a nice way of saying that football can still be completely nuts. Keech fears that if Benham leaves, the Bees will become another small-budget team that falls back down the ladder. He doubts Brentford has the size and finances to turn into Champions League regulars. What they can be is a consistently profitable Premier League club, which is amazing for the size of the club historically. It's almost like a startup succeeding against blue-chip companies. Grant says the fans have stopped listening to rivals laughing at their unconventional ways. They keep on giving you all these rules and tell you how things should operate, he says. But we don't operate like that. We just do what we do. Ahead of this season, the pundits have made their predictions again. Benham has probably calculated the chances of another top-half finish, written out as a percentage with decimals, hoping that this season, like most seasons, his crew of nerds will outsmart the loud and the rich. End of article. Head of the class, still just a high schooler, U.S. 800-meter sensation Cooper Luttenhaus is already racing against and beating the best in the world. Quali precocious and ferocious, Cooper Luttenhaus, a 17-year-old Texan, was already tearing up the track, leaving most of the field to stare at the back of his shirt and the undersides of his Nikes. But at the end of the 800-meter race at the Bislett Games on June 10th, Luttenhaus really ascended. Diving at the finish line, Superman in spikes, the track website letsrun.com called him. Luttenhaus held off reigning world and Olympic champion Emmanuel Wanyunyi of Kenya by 1/100th of a second. 2. Win in 1:42.08, right? That was a new age group world record and the fastest time of the season for all competitors. Yes, if the category is teenagers making their mark in track and field, well, Gutgut isn't the only answer the salon will accept. Luttenhaus, who doesn't turn 18 until December, 19, is, with blinding speed, positioning himself not only as a star on the make, but also as a medal contender at the LA Games in 2028, said Wanyunyi after the race. Can you believe that as an Olympic champion, you are trying to knock down a 17-year-old boy? But here we are. Luttenhaus comes by it all honestly. His parents were both college runners, and his father, George, coached high school track and cross country. His brother, Andrew, runs for the University of Tulsa. But nurture is right there alongside nature. Luttenhaus is growing up, in middle-class Texas. No deprivation, but no luxury either. I'm not from Beverly Hills, that's for sure. I come from a place where everyone likes to work hard, and a family that likes to work hard, Cooper recently told The Guardian. That makes it really easy to love what do. It's second nature to me. I, a sports omnivore as a kid, Cooper ran, wrestled, and played football and basketball. He enjoyed the competition and the different vibe and pacing of team sports. He also learned about the importance of technique, the value of routine, the necessity of pushing through pain and discomfort. At 14, he funneled everything into track, realizing, somewhat wistfully, that if he were going to honor his full talent, he would have to pick one sport. As a 15-year-old freshman at Northwest High in Justin, Texas, outside of Fort Worth, he ran the 800 in 1:49.84, closing the last 200 meters in 24.6 seconds, the kind of time that augurs success as a strong college runner. A year later, he ran 1:42.27, the kind of time that augurs success as an Olympian. The family concluded that it was fair neither to Cooper nor to other overmatched young runners to post these times and keep running in high school meets. So, Nike deal in hand, he turned pro at 16. Last year, he became the youngest American ever to compete at the Outdoor World Championships.
And in March,

0: he became the youngest indoor world champion in any event in track and field history when he won the 800 in Torun, Poland, in 1:44.24. The decision to turn pro has been validated again and again. Accompanied by various family members and a growing team, he travels the world. In his downtime, he sparks up YouTube and watches clips of the great 800-meter races. His win in Oslo will no doubt one day make that compendium. Lutkenhouse said that the scrapes, the legacy of that dive to the finish, stung in the shower. But he reckoned it was well worth it. And on this rare occasion, he sounded like a teenager. LJW, end of article. This concludes today's readings from Sports Illustrated, August 2026 issue. Thanks for listening.
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3: Next is the poetry moment. The poem entitled Susquehanna was written by Liz Rosenberg, who teaches at SUNY Binghamton. And her poems are collected in These Happy Eyes, Children of Paradise, and The Fire Music. She has written numerous books for children, including Earth-Shattering Poems and The Silence in the Mountains. Susquehanna. Those many dark nights in our wedding house, hundreds of them, like fireflies, above the quiet road till dawn. And still I can't remember even one of the naked trips he made downstairs to bring me back a glass of water. Aged, sagging, fly-footed one. Then the dog would sneak into our room and groan and settle his bones down on the wood floor heavily. I knew we were all going to die, but not then, and not right away. Because in those days, there were more days to come. I thought I could not run out of them. This is Ellen Mayer, looking forward to being with you again.

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0: 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It is a safe place to share ideas, thoughts, and feelings, as all information shared is confidential. 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Again, that's Anthony Griffin at 216-658-4675. Staying Connected. The Staying Connected group is a monthly meeting held for 6 months for clients that have completed the Vision of Success program. Staying Connected gives clients additional opportunities to hear from speakers and receive ongoing support from their peers who are sharing similar experiences. 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
1: 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This March 2026 edition features a War of the Worlds-like creature with three legs and laser beams coming out of its eyes, a robotoid type of character, destroying a city. In the foreground, there is a person saying, "On the other hand, I've never been more productive." AI and the future of work is the extended argument, but first we're going to open up with this opening argument, as it were, from Dispatches by Van R. Newkirk II, warning this is indeed going to contain plenty of bias ahead. How America Got So Sick is the bias title. The health of a nation reflects the health of a democracy. In the winter of 168 CE, the famed Greek physician Galen arrived in Aquileia, an Italian city on the northern edge of the Adriatic. The city had grown large since its founding as a Roman colony, but during the 200-year Pax Romana, its fortifications had been allowed to deteriorate. After an armed group of migrating Germanic peoples had crossed the Danube a year earlier, the Roman co-emperors, Marcus Aurelius and Lucius Verus, had rushed to the city, raising two legions and rebuilding its defenses. They planned to use it as a base of operations against the invaders. Galen had been summoned, however, to help fight a different kind of invader, a plague. Likely an early variant of smallpox had arrived to Aquileia with the troops and held the city in its grip. The emperors fled, but Verus succumbed to the disease on the road back to Rome. Galen tried to slow the wave of illness, but most of the people in Aquileia perished. They represented just a sliver of the eventual victims of the Antonine Plague, also known as Galen's Plague, which killed at least 1 million people throughout the Roman Empire. It was possibly the world's first true pandemic, and haunted the empire for the rest of the Pax Romana, which ended in 180 with Marcus Aurelius's death. The details of this pandemic, the exact pathogen, the true number of victims, are subjects of debate and might never be fully settled. But some researchers cited the Antonine Plague as part of a vicious cycle that hastened Rome's long fall. Food shortages, internal migrations, and overcrowding had already signaled a slippage in imperial power and created a fertile environment for disease. The pandemic, in turn, spread panic and left behind mistrust, weakening faith in civic and religious authorities. Men famously think about Rome every day, and political commentators have been nervously comparing Rome's fall to a potential American collapse since before America even had a constitution. But Rome's example really does merit consideration in light of recent events. One of the better measures of a society's vitality is its ability to protect its citizens from disease, and the two often move in tandem. A decline in one may produce a reduction in the other. Infectious disease is probably not an imminent threat to the United States' survival. Still, after nearly a century of existence, the American public health apparatus, which has driven some of the most remarkable advances in global longevity and quality of life in human history, is now teetering. The country has lost much of its ability to keep microbes from invading its body politic, and progress in life expectancy and other metrics is slowing or even reversing. It is tempting to lay these changes all at the feet of President Trump and his current health secretary, Robert F. Kennedy Jr., who together have shredded America's global health organizations, drawn back public health funding, fomented vaccine skepticism, and began to dismantle child vaccination programs. But the Make America Healthy Again moment is in some ways just another step in the long retreat of the civic trust and communitarian spirit that have enabled America's disease-fighting efforts. If this retreat continues, the public health era, the century-long period of unprecedented epidemiological safety that has been the foundation for so many other breakthroughs, will come to an end. And that end will have dire consequences for this republic and its future. In January of 2025, a hospital in West Texas began reporting that children were coming in sick with measles. The cases were initially clustered in a Mennonite community where vaccination rates had been low in recent decades. But soon, the outbreak spread around the state and to others. The reported number of cases reached more than 1,800 by the year's end. As of this writing, the outbreak is still ongoing, and America is in danger of having its measles elimination status revoked by the World Health Organization. On August 8th of last year, as the measles outbreak continued to make headlines, a man named Patrick Joseph White entered a CVS in Northeast Atlanta and fired hundreds of rounds from a rifle into the CDC's headquarters across the street. According to Georgia investigators, White had been suicidal and believed that COVID-19 vaccines were part of a conspiracy to sicken him and other Americans. These were but two signs, among many, that something has broken within the systems that protect the population's health. Despite all of our advantages, the coronavirus pandemic caused more confirmed deaths per capita in the U.S. than in any other Western country. And our mortality rate's recovery has lagged behind others. Life expectancy in the U.S. is lower than in other high-income nations, and the gulf is widening. America is unique, and comparisons are difficult. The country easily outpaces the rest of the developed world in gun deaths and overdoses, both major mortality drivers here that have largely been accepted as the cost of being American. But even if you discount those peculiarities, plenty of other indicators are pointing the wrong way. Foodborne illnesses appear to be on the rise, including regular surges of norovirus. Deteriorating water delivery and sewage systems have contributed to a growing number of outbreaks of Legionella. Cases of tetanus, whooping cough, and hepatitis A have also risen in recent years. Many problems contribute to these shifts: insufficient investments in infrastructure, budget cuts in state and local health departments, the growing drug resistance of bacteria. Yet underlying all of the outbreaks, and even gun and opioid deaths, is a common theme: a declining sense of mutual responsibility among American citizens. If the population could be analyzed to a simple human body, then its immune system would rely on a concert of action and purpose between each cell. When that concert stops, the body dies. In 1946, the year the U.S. Public Health Service founded its Communicable Disease Center, American life expectancy at birth was about 66 years. Malaria was rampant in the South, and fever diseases, tuberculosis, syphilis, and polio killed tens of thousands of Americans annually. 34 out of every 1,000 children born in the year 1946 were expected to die before their first birthday, many from communicable diseases. America was moving toward modernity, but the risks people faced were of a different order than they are today. The CDC, since renamed the Centers for Disease Control and Prevention, inherited much of its early mandate from a U.S. military campaign to control infectious diseases among soldiers fighting in World War II. The scale of the war effort had necessitated the creation of a health infrastructure on American soil. Spraying for mosquitoes near the front lines of the Pacific would not mean anything if soldiers caught malaria at home before deployment. Responses to outbreaks near bases needed to be big and fast enough to account for car travel beyond military jurisdictions. When the CDC took over, it extended this paradigm of coordination across long distances and disparate communities to the civilian population. The same year the CDC was created, the influenza vaccine reached the public, and international organizations supported by the U.S. became a global push to eliminate tuberculosis. The agency worked to promote mass vaccination. It began a national disease surveillance program and shared intelligence with cash-strapped country health departments and state agencies. Wartime campaigns to coax and chide Americans into doing their part to conserve resources and volunteer for the war effort translated easily into pushes for vaccination and sanitation. Before 1946, Conquering disease would have seemed as much a subject of science fiction as putting a man on the moon. But since 1950, global life expectancy has risen by 4 years each decade. Smallpox has been eradicated, and polio and malaria cases have dramatically fallen. Within the past 80 years, there have perhaps been more significant advances in human health than there were in the previous 300,000 years. On the home front, several generations have grown up on American mainland without malaria, yellow fever, or typhoid fever. Diseases like dysentery are medical rarities. Measles and polio, once routine scourges of childhood, were pushed back by millions of vaccinations. Life expectancy increased by more than a decade, to age 78 in the year 2023. This was a public health revolution on equal footing with any of the great agricultural, industrial, or information revolutions that have punctuated the past few centuries. Those other great revolutions are often considered to be the result of technological advances, the plow, steam power, fertilizers, the internet. And certainly, the development of vaccines, antibiotics, and other medicines has played a tremendous role in the advance of human health. But vaccines for smallpox and some other diseases have been around for at least half a century before the 1940s and had failed to create widespread immunity. The real public health revolution was first and foremost a change in the way people thought about themselves and their relationship to one another. Epidemiology made a new kind of thinking necessary. Pathogens respect neither individuals nor borders. Vaccinations and other preventatives against ever-evolving germs do not on their own guarantee personal safety. Only eradication can do that. And eradication, it came to be understood, can be achieved only through local and global cooperation. In America, where capitalist and individualistic ethics have always predominated, public health nonetheless managed to carve out a large cooperative space. Before the 1940s, the United States was still reporting a relatively high number of smallpox cases compared with other similarly industrialized nations. It achieved total elimination in 1949. With the insistence of a growing public health apparatus, it became common practice to wash our hands, to cover our mouths, to not smoke indoors, and to get tested, not just for our own benefit, but for the sake of the people around us. Parents waited in long lines to have their children inoculated, and enterprising physicians went to rural clinics to reach the last isolated clusters of unvaccinated people. That is not to say America's particular system of public health was ever perfect. Owing partly to the legacy of segregation, the country never developed a universal health insurance program and maintains a fragmented healthcare system in which both class and race still dictate much of a patient's access to care. Many people on the margins who have wanted to get screened for certain diseases or vaccinated against them have not been able to do so because they cannot afford to or because no doctor will serve them. And yet, sometimes through the insistence of those same people that America live up to the tenets of public health, the system has come closer to that ideal. As much as any other institution, schools, libraries, churches, the public health system has helped propagate the idea of a commons, often working against historical inertia to curb the excesses of American individualism. That work has always required energy and effort from the people. And so, it has always been vulnerable because that energy and effort could dissipate at any time. There is ample evidence that this is exactly what is happening now. According to the health policy organization KFF, in the summer of 2025, just 83% of parents kept their children up to date on vaccines, down from 90% 4 years earlier. Cases are surging for several of the diseases covered by the national vaccine schedule. Tuberculosis cases are higher than they have been in a dozen years, and meningococcal disease is rising as well. Measles cases have trended upwards for years too, even before 2025. Over the past 50 years, American trust in the medical system has declined, as has trust in government, science, and expertise in general. The coronavirus pandemic exploded those trends, creating the world in which we now find ourselves. Public health agencies did themselves no favors. They often gave out confusing and sometimes conflicting advice. Conspiracy theories grew quickly on social media, and measures such as masking became subject to partisan polarization. According to Gallup, a bare majority, just 51%, of Americans now favors government requirements for vaccines, down from 81% in 1991 and 62% in 2019. Most of the slippage has been among conservatives, and studies suggest that political ideology is perhaps the biggest predictor of vaccine rejection. Medicine has kept moving forward, with some truly great results. Deaths in the United States from cardiovascular disease are plummeting and might see further declines with the advance of GLP-1 drugs. With the advent of better cancer screening tools, survival rates are improving as well, and wonder drug therapeutics for many conditions are now on the market. But personalized care of this sort is expensive and does not keep us collectively safe from infectious disease. Meanwhile, as viruses that once killed hundreds of thousands have receded from public memory, they have come to seem less fearsome. Owing to the near eradication of some diseases, there have been few real risks to the heretofore small portion of population who refuse vaccines altogether. In this landscape, organizations such as the CDC, which once stood as an unimpeachable example of government competence, have become victims of their own success, appearing to skeptics to be inert or even irrelevant. This was a system, as President Trump and RFK Jr. found it last year, vulnerable and stripped of the halo of public trust. Kennedy slashed agency budgets and stocked a key vaccine advisory committee with vaccine skeptics. Then, this past January, announced a new set of childhood vaccine recommendations that excluded coverage for rotavirus, influenza, and hepatitis A, which all now cannot be administered to most patients without a doctor's consultation. Kennedy's biggest threat to public health comes from what he symbolizes. The MAHA movement derides expertise, overemphasizes personal commitment and liberty, and has embraced pseudoscience. This stance, mingled with President Trump's conspiratorial tendencies, has turned the CDC and other once-trusted institutions into targets. After the August shooting at CDC headquarters, hundreds of current and former Health and Human Services employees singled out Kennedy as a driver of the kind of rhetoric that unmotivated Patrick Joseph White, referring to the secretary's previous insinuations that the CDC itself was hiding information about the risks of COVID vaccines. Marcus Aurelius, the surviving Roman emperor, is mostly famous in our time because of his stoicism. His stoic philosophy encouraged the embrace of duty, not because of the expectation of praise or other material benefit, but because duty is in itself fulfillment of the human condition. In his Meditations, Aurelius offered a maxim: do your duty, whether shivering or worn, never mind, heavy-eyed or with your fill of sleep, in evil report or in good report, dying or with other work in hand. It's hard to psychoanalyze a guy who lived 2 millennia ago, but it's easy to believe that this particular admonishment may have come from his time as a plague fighter. In the face of Galen's everlasting pestilence, Marcus had tried to rally the public and improvise, stocking depleted armies with convicts and ordering the digging of mass graves. He saw that the state was held up not just by the military or territory, but by invisible webs of shared sacrifice and obligation. In the end, the fortifications that mattered most were those that strengthened Rome against the invaders that could not be seen. If the American state disintegrates, future postmortems are unlikely to focus much on measles or on rotavirus vaccination rates. But the ability to beat back our more routine pathological menaces is a good indicator of the country's ability to take on bigger, more virulent threats. The thing about bacteria and viruses, our most ancient foes, is that they are always at the gates waiting for lean times. Among them, will be the pathogens worse than the coronavirus. In the main, the withering of public health might not anticipate a future apocalypse so much as it recalls a previous America, one where lives were cheaper and shorter, where good health was the province of a privileged few, and where epidemics regularly scoured the countryside and the city slums. What's spurring the slide now isn't a dearth of information or a cutting-edge medicine. Rather, the precepts of a shared reality have been shattered, and with them, the ability to act for a common cause. And with that, we turn the page, literally and figuratively here, to a look at that cover story. We're focused in on AI. The question, what's the worst that could happen? AI and the Future of Work, a long story by Josh Tiringio. In 1869, a group of Massachusetts reformers persuaded the state to try a simple idea. Counting. The Second Industrial Revolution was belching its way through New England, teaching mill and factory owners a lesson most MBA students now learn in their first semester, that efficiency gains tend to come from somewhere, and that somewhere is usually somebody else. The new machines were not just spinning cotton or shaping steel. They were operating at speeds that the human body, an elegant piece of engineering designed over millions of years for entirely different purposes, simply was not built to match. The owners knew this, just as they knew that there is a limit to how much misery people are willing to tolerate before they start setting fire to things. Still, the machines pressed on. So Massachusetts created the nation's first Bureau of Statistics of Labor, hoping that data might accomplish what conscience could not. By measuring work hours, conditions, wages, and what economists now call negative externalities, but were then called children's arms torn off, policymakers figured they might be able to produce reasonably fair outcomes for everyone. Or, if you're a bit more cynical, a sustainable level of exploitation. A few years later, with federal troops shooting at striking railroad workers and wealthy citizens funding private armories, leading indicators that things in your society are not going great, Congress decided that this idea might be worth trying at scale and created the Bureau of Labor Statistics. Measurement does not abolish injustice. It rarely even settles arguments. But the act of counting, or trying to see clearly, of committing the government to a shared set of facts, signals an intention to be fair, or at least to be caught trying. Over time, that intention matters. It's one way a republic earns the right to be believed in. Thousands of BLS statistics describe a society that has grown more prosperous and a workforce endlessly adaptive to change. But like all statistical bodies, the BLS has its limits. It's excellent at revealing what has happened and only moderately useful at telling us what's about to happen. The data cannot foresee recessions or pandemics or the arrival of a technology that might do the workforce what an asteroid did to the dinosaurs. I'm referring, of course, to AI, artificial intelligence. After a rollout that could have been orchestrated by H.P. Lovecraft, the AI industry has pivoted from the language of nightmares to the stuff of comas, driving innovation, accelerating transformation, reimagining workflows. It's the first time in history that humans have invented something genuinely miraculous and then rushed to dress it in a fleece vest. There are gobs of money to be made selling enterprise software, but dulling the impact of AI is also a useful feint. This is a technology that can digest 100 reports before you finish your coffee, draft and analyze documents faster than teams of paralegals, compose music indistinguishable from the genius of a pop star or a Juilliard grad, code, really code, not just copy-paste from Stack Overflow, with the precision of a top engineer. Tasks that once required skill, judgment, and years of training are now being executed relentlessly and indifferently by software that learns as it goes. AI is already so ubiquitous that any resourceful knowledge worker can delegate some of their job's drudgery to the machines. Many companies have instructed their employees to increase productivity by doing just that. But anyone subcontracting tasks to artificial intelligence is clever enough to imagine what might come next. A day when augmentation crosses into automation, and cognitive obsolescence compels them to seek work at a food truck, pet spa, or massage table. At least, until the humanoid robots arrive there. AI is already transforming work, one delegated task at a time. If that transformation unfolds slowly enough and the economy adjusts quickly enough, the economists might be right, we'll be fine, or better than fine. But if AI triggers a rapid reorganization of work, compressing years of change into months, affecting roughly 40% of jobs worldwide, as the International Monetary Fund projects, the consequences will not stop at just the economy. They will test political institutions that have already shown how brittle they can be. The question then is whether we are approaching the kind of disruption that can be managed with statistics, or the kind that creates statistics no one can bear to count. Productivity is the cheat code for a more prosperous society. If each worker can produce more in the same hour, more goods, better services, faster results, then the total economic pie grows, even if the number of workers does not. It's the rare efficiency gain that expands the pie rather than merely redistributes slices. America has been on a productivity tear for the past few years. It might be temporary, the result of a one-time boost such as the COVID-era boom in new small businesses. But with the special joy of someone paid to complicate everything, economists point out that general-purpose technologies such as electricity and computing can create lasting productivity gains, the kind that make whole societies wealthier. Whether AI is one of those technologies will only become clear over time. How long before we'll know? Years? In the meantime, there's another complication. The immediate risk to employment may not be AI itself, but the way companies, seduced by its promise, overinvest before they understand what it can actually do. We can reach back to the internet bubble when companies spent wildly on laying fiber cables and building capacity. A similar crash in AI investment, if it comes, would likely look familiar. Painful, destabilizing, and accompanied by surges of CNBC rants and recriminations. But it would amount to a financial reset, not a technological reversal, the kind of outcome economists are especially good at recognizing because it resembles a thing that's already happened before. This is the paradox of economics. To understand how fast the present is hurtling us into the future, you need a fixed point, and the fixed points are all in the past. It's like driving while looking only at the rearview mirror. Plenty dangerous if the road stays straight, catastrophic if it does not. David Autor and Darren Acumago are among the most accomplished rearview drivers. Both are at MIT, and both excel at understanding previous economic disruptions. Acumago, who won the Nobel Prize in Economics in 2024, studies inequality. Autor studies labor. Both insist that the story of AI and its consequences will depend mostly on speed, not because they assume lost jobs will automatically be replaced, but because a slower rate of change leaves societies time to adapt, even if some of those jobs never come back. Labor markets have a natural rate of adjustment. If over the course of 30 years, 3% of employees in a profession retire or have their jobs eliminated annually, you barely notice. Yet a decade later, a third of the jobs in those professions would be gone. Elevator operators and toll booth attendants went through this slow fade to obsolescence with no damage to the economy. When it happens more rapidly, Autor told me, things become problematic. Autor is most famous for his work on the China shock. In 2001, China joined the World Trade Organization. 6 years later, 13% of U.S. manufacturing jobs, about 2 million, had disappeared. The China shock took a disproportionate toll on small-scale manufacturing, textiles, toys, furniture, concentrated primarily in the South. Many of the workers in those places still have not recovered, Autor said, and were obviously living with the political consequences. But AI isn't a trade policy, it's software. Even if it hits some professions and places first, a lawyer in a large urban firm, say, the technology won't be constrained by geography. Eventually, everyone will be affected. All of this sounds foreboding until you remember the most important thing about software. People hate it almost as much as they hate change. The argument goes like this. Before AI can transform a company, It has to access the company's data and be woven into existing systems, which sounds easy providing you're not a chief technology officer. A trade secret of most Fortune 500 companies is that they still run many critical functions on lumbering, industrial-strength mainframe computers that almost never break down and therefore can never be replaced. Mainframes are like Christopher Walken. They've been going nonstop since the 1960s. They're fantastic at performing peculiar roles, processing payments, safeguarding data, and nobody alive really understands how they work. Integrating legacy tech with modern AI means navigating hardware, vendors, contracts, ancient coding languages, and humans, every one of whom has a strong opinion about the right way to make changes. Months pass, then years. Another company holiday party comes and goes, and the CEO still can't understand why the miracle of AI is not solving all their problems. Every new general-purpose technology is, for a time, held hostage by the mess of what already exists. The first electric power stations opened in the 1880s, and no one debated whether they were superior to steam engines. But factories have been built with steam engines in their basements, powering overhead shafts that ran the length of the buildings, with belts and pulleys carrying power to individual machines to adopt electricity. Factory owners did not just need to buy motors. They needed to demolish and rebuild their entire operations. Some did. Most just waited for their infrastructure to wear out, which explains why the major economic gains from electrification did not show up until the 1920s, 40 years later. None of this is reassuring enough for economist Anton Korenek. He's super worried, he told me. He thinks that America will see major job losses, a very noticeable labor market effect, as soon as 2026. And then those economists you've been talking to, they're going to say, I see that in the data, Korenek paused. Let's not joke about it, because it's serious. Korenek is a professor and a faculty director of economics at Transportation AI Institute at the University of Virginia. Last year, Time magazine put him on its list of the most influential people in AI. But he did not set out to become an economist. He grew up in an Austrian mountain village, writing machine code in zeros and ones, the least glamorous form of programming and the most unforgiving. It teaches you where instructions bottleneck, where systems jam, and what breaks first when pushed too hard. He kept a close watch on developments in AI since the deep learning breakthroughs of the early 20-teens, even as his doctoral work focused on the prevention of financial crises. When he got his first demo of a large language model in September 2022, it took about 5 seconds before he considered its consequences for the future of work, starting with his own. We met for breakfast in Charlottesville, Virginia, in the fall. Korenek is youthful and slender, with delicate wireframe glasses and a faintly red beard. My overall impression was of someone who'd rather be customizing Excel tabs than prophesizing doom. Still, here he was, saying the 5 words economists disdain the most. This time, maybe different. The crux of Korenek's argument is simple. His colleagues are not misreading the data, they're misreading the technology. We can't quite conceptualize having very smart machines, Korenek said. Machines have always been dumb, and that's why we do not trust them, and it's always taking time to roll them out. But if they're smarter than us, in many ways, they can roll themselves out. This is already happening. Many of the least comprehensible ads during sporting events are for AI tools that promise to speed the integration of other AI tools into the workflows of large companies. Because many of these systems do not require massive new hardware or human-engineered system rewrites, the rollout time shrinks by as much as 50%. This is where Korenek parts company with the rear-view economists. If AI moves as fast as he expects, for many workers the damage will arrive before institutions can adapt, and each successful use will

not just reward adoption, it makes delay indefensible. Cornet concedes the two standard objections. The numbers do not show anything definitive yet, and new technologies have historically created more jobs than they have destroyed. But he thinks that his peers need to start driving with their eyes looking ahead. Whenever I speak to people at the labs on the West Coast, Cornick is an unpaid member of Anthropic's Economic Advisory Council, it does not strike me that they are trying to artificially hype what they're producing. I usually have the sense that they are just as terrified as I am. We should at least consider the possibility that what they are telling us may come true. Cornick is not sure that the technology itself can be steered by policy, but he wants more economists doing scenario planning so that policymakers are not caught flat-footed, because mass job loss does not just mean unemployment. It means missed loan payments, cascading defaults, shrinking consumer demand, and the kind of self-reinforcing downturn that can transform a shock into a crisis, and a crisis into the decline of an empire. It is a muffled plea for the government to save them from themselves. And so, on to Washington. You're probably aware that our politics are unbearable at the moment, and yet the only way to make them bearable, to recover the glimmer of promise at their core, is more politics. That's the joke at the heart of Washington. The very struggle that's hollowed the place out is also the only way it can be renewed. If there ever were an issue capable of relieving the national migraine, something large enough and urgent enough, you might assume the future of American jobs would be it. At least from my interactions here in the Senate, not many people are talking about it. Gary Peters, a senior senator from Michigan, told me, "There's a general attitude among my colleagues, like, we don't need to do anything. It's going to be fine. In fact, the government should just stay out of it. Let industry move forward and continue to innovate." It's hard to slow AI without abdicating America's tech supremacy to China, a point the tech lobby makes with religious fervor. It's hard to force AI labs to give advance notice of the consequences of their deployments when they often don't know themselves. You could regulate the use of job-displacing AI, but enforcement would require regulatory apparatus that does not exist and technical expertise that the government does not have. That said, the government has a decades-old playbook on how to get workers through economic shocks, and Peters has been banging his head on his desk trying to get Congress to use it. Since 1974, when the United States began opening its economy more aggressively to global trade, the Trade Adjustment Assistance Program has helped more than 5 million people with retraining, wage insurance, and relocation grants at a cost in recent years of roughly $500 million annually. In 2018, Peters co-sponsored the TAA for Automation Act, which would have extended the same benefits to workers squeezed by AI and robotics. It died quietly, as many things in Congress do. In 2022, authorization for the TAA expired, and in a Congress allergic to trade votes and new spending, Peters' efforts to revive it have gone nowhere. There's no shortage of ideas about what to do if AI hollows out large swaths of work, universal basic income, benefits that don't depend on employers, lifelong retraining, or shorter work week. They tend to surface whenever technological anxiety spikes and to recede just as reliably, undone by cost, politics, or the simple fact that they would require a level of coordination the United States has not managed in decades. The executive branch has delegated almost all of its AI oversight to David Sacks, nominally a co-chair of the President's Council of Advisors on Science and Technology, but functionally a government LARPer who maintains his role as a venture capitalist and a podcast host. Sacks, who is also the White House crypto czar, co-wrote the Trump administration's America's AI Action Plan. A New York Times investigation found that Sacks has at least 449 investments in companies with ties to artificial intelligence. The fox is not just guarding the hen house, he is live streaming the feast. There's one populist politician who thinks maybe that doesn't go far enough. Steve Bannon's D.C. townhouse is so close to the Supreme Court that you can read Justice, the Guardian of Liberty, from the top step.
He greeted me.

0: in his signature look. Camouflage cargo pants, a black shirt, also a brown shirt, also a black button-down shirt. He hadn't shaved in days. It would not have surprised me if he suggested we get hoagies or form a militia. Bannon has, shall we say, some scoundrel-like tendencies. But he's not an AI tourist. In the early 2000s, while still a film producer, he tried to buy the rights to The Singularity Is Near, a sacred text of the AI movement that imagines the day where machines surpass human intelligence. He thought it would make a good documentary back then. He's now concerned about rogue AI creating viruses and seizing weapons, but he believes the American worker is in such imminent danger that he's prepared to toss away parts of his ideology. I'm for the deconstruction of the administrative state, but I'm not an anarchist, Bannon told me. You do have to have a regulatory apparatus. If you don't have a regulatory apparatus for this, then effing take the whole thing down, right? Because this is what the thing was built for. What Bannon wants goes beyond regulation. It's a callback to an old idea that when the government deems a technology strategically vital, it should own a part of it, much as it once did with railroads and briefly banks during the 2008 financial crisis. He pointed to what he called President Trump's brilliant decision to have the federal government take a 9.9% stake in Intel in August of 2025. But the stake in AI will need to be much greater, he believes, something commensurate with the scale of federal support flowing to AI companies. I don't know, 50% is a starter, Bannon said. I realize the right's gonna go nuts. But the government needs to put people with good judgment on these companies' boards, he says, claiming, you have to drill down on this now, now, now. Instead, he warned, we have, quote, the worst elements of our system, greed and avarice, coupled with people who just want to grasp raw power, all converging. I pointed out that the person overseeing this convergence is the same man Bannon helped get elected, and recently suggested should stick around for a third term. President Trump's a great business guy, Bannon said. But he's been getting selective information from Elon Musk, David Sachs, and others who Bannon thinks hopped aboard the Trump bandwagon only to maximize their profit and control of AI. If you notice, these guys are not jumping around when I say Trump 28. I don't get an attaboy. He said they've used Trump and that he sees a major schism coming within the Republican Party. Horseshoe issues, where the far right and far left both touch, are rare in American politics. They tend to surface when something highly technical, the gold standard in 1896 or the subprime crisis in 08, alchemizes into something emotional. William Jennings Bryan's Cross of Gold, the Tea Party back then. Now that is populism. And the threat of pitchforks has occasionally made American capitalism more humane. At the 8-hour workday, weekends, and the minimum wage have all emerged from the space between reform and revolution. No one understands or exploits that shaggy zone quite like Steve Bannon. His anger about AI can sound reasonable in one breath and menacing in the next. We were discussing some of the men who run the most powerful AI labs when he said, let's just be blunt. We're in a situation where people on the spectrum that are not, quite frankly, total adults, you can see by their behavior that they're not, are making decisions for the species, not for the country, for the species. Once we hit this inflection point, there's no coming back. That's why it's got to be stopped, and we may have to take extreme measures. The trouble with pitchforks is that once you encourage everyone to grab them, there is no end to the damage that might be done. And unlike in earlier eras, we're now a society defined by two objects. Phones that let everyone see exactly how much better other people have it, and guns, should they decide to do something about that. America would be better off if its elites could act responsibly without being terrified. If CEOs remembered that citizens are a kind of shareholder too. If economists tried to model the future before it arrives in their rearview mirror. If politicians chose their constituents' jobs over their own. None of this requires revolution. It requires everyone to do the jobs they already have, just better. There's an easy place for all of them to start, a bar so low it amounts to a basic cognitive exam for the republic itself. Erica McIntarfer was the Commissioner of Labor Statistics until August, when Trump fired her after the release of a weak jobs report. McIntarfer has seen no evidence of political interference at the Bureau of Labor Statistics, but independence is not the only threat facing economic data, she told me, adding, inadequate funding and staffing are also a danger. Most of the economic papers trying to figure out the impact of AI on labor use the BLS's current population survey. It's the best available source, McIntarfer said, but the sample is pretty small. It's only 60,000 households and has not increased for 20 years. Response rates have declined. An obvious first step toward figuring out what's going on in our economy would be to expand the survey sample size and add a supplement on AI usage at work. That would involve some extra economists and a few million dollars, a tiny investment, but the BLS budget has been shrinking for decades. The United States created the BLS in the first place because it believed the first duty of a democracy was to know what was happening to its people. If we have misplaced that belief, if we cannot bring ourselves to measure reality itself, if we cannot be bothered to count, and good luck with the machines. Before we conclude this edition of The Atlantic with a poem, there's a few letters from the Commons, as it's mentioned here, from previous issues. The first is from Jenny Geisler of Fairport, New York. I look forward to the cover of each issue of The Atlantic as much for the artistry as for the bold message it conveys. The unfinished revolution, however, struck me as, dare I say, revolutionary. I have the privilege of working with middle school students, many of whom are learning about the American Revolution for the first time. Although we stress the importance of history's forgotten heroes, in this case, the women, African Americans, and Native Americans, without whom the efforts of the great men of the era would surely have failed, there are few, if any, images depicting them as equal to Washington or Jefferson. How inspiring for our young learners to see in looking at Joe McKendry's exquisite tableau, faces that reflect their own. I typically treasure old issues of The Atlantic, but this cover I'll remove to display in a 7th grade classroom. Another letter is from about the November issue. This one comes from Dave Whitman of Queensbury, New York. 2 days after we received the November issue, my wife, Cindy Whitman, a retired history teacher, completed a diorama version of Joe McKendry's cover painting. She customizes Playmobil figures and found objects to make scenes to display in libraries and children's museums. The accompanied Playmobil figure is pictured showing a canopy of revolutionary figures, again, quite diverse, as the initial letter suggests. So, inspiring art about the revolution in this 250th anniversary of the Declaration of Independence. We now move on to the farewell poem, this one by Ada Limón, who's the author of 7 books of poetry. Most recent work of hers is Startlement, New and Selected Poems. She served as the 24th Poet Laureate of the United States. This poem is called Literary Theory. Somehow the word allow is in the word swallow, and in swallow, 2 wholly different meanings. One, to take in through the mouth, and another, what we call the common winged gnat hunter, who is, in all probability, somewhere near us right now. Once, I thought if I knew all the words, I would say the right thing in the right way. Instead, language becomes more brutish. Blink twice for the bird, blink once for tender annihilation. Who knows what we are doing as we go about our days lazily choosing our languages? Some days, my life is held together by definitions. Some days, I read the word swallow, and all my feathers show. And with that concluding poem from Ada Limón, that is a look at artificial intelligence, as well as, of course, our initial story, which was a warning about the health of the democracy in both the political and the medical senses. This issue of The Atlantic has been read by Matthew Greenfield on behalf of Cleveland Sight Center Radio. Wishing you, as always, happy listening.
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2: Next is a brief poetry moment. 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It is entitled The Failed Suicide.

lights high over the empty parking lots, and the clock of the funeral home, always a few minutes fast, shines down upon the little fountain where, nestled in curls of dead leaves, a stone frog, the color of your brain, prepares his sleep. This is Ellen Mayer, looking forward to being with you again.

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4: And now, dear listeners, it is time for the Cleveland Sight Center Network Story Hour. We have an excellent narration prepared for you this evening. So relax in your favorite Victorian-era armchair and allow your imagination to take you into fantastic hidden worlds filled with intrigue, mystery, scandal, whimsy, silly, made-up words, possibly a talking dog, and plenty of snooty characters saying smart-sounding things. And now, here is tonight's tale.
5: 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Chapter 11. The Wonderful City of Oz. Even with eyes protected by the green spectacles, Dorothy and her friends were at first dazzled by the brilliancy of the wonderful city. The streets were lined with beautiful houses, all built of green marble and studded everywhere with sparkling emeralds. They walked over a pavement of the same green marble, and where the blocks were joined together were rows of emeralds set closely and glittering in the brightness of the sun. The window panes were of green glass. Even the sky above the city had a green tint, and the rays of the sun were green. There were many people, men, women, and children, walking about, and these were all dressed in green clothes and had greenish skins. They looked at Dorothy and her strangely assorted company with wondering eyes, and the children all ran away and hid behind their mothers when they saw the lion, but no one spoke to them. Many shops stood in the street, and Dorothy saw that everything in them was green. Green candy and green popcorn were offered for sale, as well as green shoes, green hats, and green clothes of all sorts. At one place, a man was selling green lemonade, and when the children bought it, Dorothy could see that they paid for it with green pennies. There seemed to be no horses nor animals of any kind. The men carried things around in little green carts, which they pushed before them. Everyone seemed happy and contented and prosperous. The guardian of the gates led them through the streets until they came to a big building exactly in the middle of the city, which was the palace of Oz, the great wizard. There was a soldier before the door, dressed in a green uniform and wearing a long green beard.
6: "Here are strangers," said the guardian of the gates to him, "and they demand to see the great Oz."
7: "Step inside," answered the soldier, "and I will carry your message to him."
5: So they passed through the palace gates and were led into a big room with a green carpet and lovely green furniture set with emeralds. The soldier made them all wipe their feet upon a green mat before entering this room, and when they were seated, he said politely,
6: "Please make yourselves comfortable while I go to the door of the throne room and tell Oz you are here."
5: They had to wait a long time before the soldier returned. When at last he came back, Dorothy asked,
6: "Have you seen Oz?"
8: "Oh, no," returned the soldier. "I have never seen him. But I spoke to him as he sat behind his screen and gave him your message. He said he will grant you an audience if you so desire, but each one of you must enter his presence alone, and he will admit but one each day. Therefore, as you must remain in the palace for several days, I will have you shown to rooms where you may rest in comfort after your journey."
5: "Thank you," replied the girl. "That is very kind of Oz." The soldier now blew upon a green whistle, and at once a young girl dressed in a pretty green silk gown entered the room. She had lovely green hair and green eyes, and she bowed low before Dorothy as she said, "Follow me, and I will show you your room." So Dorothy said goodbye to all her friends except Toto, and taking the dog in her arms, followed the green girl through 7 passages and up 3 flights of stairs until they came to a room at the front of the palace. It was the sweetest little room in the world, with a soft, comfortable bed that had sheets of green silk and a green velvet counterpane. There was a tiny fountain in the middle of the room that shot a spray of green perfume into the air to fall back into a beautifully carved green marble basin. Beautiful green flowers stood in the windows, and there was a shelf with a row of little green books. When Dorothy had time to open these books, she found them full of queer green pictures that made her laugh, they were so funny. In a wardrobe were many green dresses made of silk and satin and velvet, and all of them fit Dorothy exactly. "Make yourself perfectly at home," said the green girl, "and if you wish for anything, ring the bell. Oz will send for you tomorrow morning." She left Dorothy alone and went back to the others. These she also led to rooms, and each one of them found himself lodged in a very pleasant part of the palace. Of course, this politeness was wasted on the Scarecrow, but when he found himself alone in his room, he stood stupidly in one spot, just within the doorway, to wait till morning. It would not rest him to lie down, and he could not close his eyes, so he remained all night staring at a little spider which was weaving its web in a corner of the room, just as if it were not one of the most wonderful rooms in the world. The Tin Woodman lay down on his bed from force of habit, for he remembered when he was made of flesh. But not being able to sleep, he passed the night moving his joints up and down to make sure they kept in good working order. The Lion would have preferred a bed of dried leaves in the forest and did not like being shut up in a room, but he had too much sense to let this worry him. So he sprang upon the bed and rolled himself up like a cat and purred himself asleep in a minute. The next morning after breakfast, the Green Maiden came to fetch Dorothy, and she dressed her in one of the prettiest gowns made of green brocaded satin. Dorothy put on a green silk apron and tied a green ribbon around Toto's neck, and they started for the throne room of the Great Oz. First they came to a great hall in which were many ladies and gentlemen of the court, all dressed in rich costumes. These people had nothing to do but talk to each other, but they always came to wait outside the throne room every morning, although they were never permitted to see Oz. As Dorothy entered, they looked at her curiously, and one of them whispered, "Are you really going to look upon the face of Oz the Terrible?" "Of course," answered the girl, "if he will see me." "Oh, he will see you," said the soldier who had taken her message to the wizard, "although he does not like to have people ask to see him. Indeed, at first he was angry and said I should send you back where you came from. Then he asked me what you looked like, and when I mentioned your silver shoes, he was very much interested. At last I told him about the mark upon your forehead, and he decided he would admit you to his presence." Just then a bell rang, and the green girl said to Dorothy, "That is the signal. You must go into the throne room alone." She opened a little door, and Dorothy walked boldly through and found herself in a wonderful place. It was a big, round room with a high, arched roof, and the walls and ceiling and floor were covered with large emeralds set closely together. In the center of the roof was a great light as bright as the sun, which made the emeralds sparkle in a wonderful manner. But what interested Dorothy most was the big throne of green marble that stood in the middle of the room. It was shaped like a chair and sparkled with gems, as did everything else. In the center of the chair was an enormous head without a body to support it, or any arms or legs whatever. There was no hair upon this head, but it had eyes and a nose and mouth, and was much bigger than the head of the biggest giant. As Dorothy gazed upon this in wonder and fear, the eyes turned slowly and looked at her sharply and steadily. Then the mouth moved, and Dorothy heard a voice say, "I am Oz, the great and terrible. Who are you, and why do you seek me?" It was not such an awful voice as she had expected to come from the big head, so she took courage and answered, "I am Dorothy,
6: the small and meek. I have come to you for help."
5: The eyes looked at her thoughtfully for a full minute. Then said the voice, "Where did you get the silver shoes?"
6: "I got them from the Wicked Witch of the East when my house fell on her and killed her," she replied.
5: "Where did you get the mark upon your forehead?" continued the voice.
6: "That is where the Good Witch of the North kissed me when she bade me goodbye and sent me to you," said the girl.
5: Again the eyes looked at her sharply, and they saw she was telling the truth. Then Oz asked, "What do you wish me to do?"
6: "Send me back to Kansas, where my Aunt Em and Uncle Henry are," she answered earnestly. "I don't like your country, although it is so beautiful, and I am sure that Aunt Em will be dreadfully worried over my being away so long."
5: The eyes winked three times, and they turned up to the ceiling and down to the floor and rolled around so queerly that they seemed to see every part of the room. And at last they looked at Dorothy again.
8: "Why should I do this for you?" asked Oz.
6: "Because you are strong and I am weak, because you are a great wizard and I am only a little girl."
8: "But you were strong enough to kill the Wicked Witch of the East," said Oz.
6: "That just happened," returned Dorothy simply. "I could not help it."
8: "Well," said the head, "I will give you my answer. You have no right to expect me to send you back to Kansas unless you do something for me in return. In this country, everyone must pay for everything he gets. If you wish me to use my magic power to send you home again, you must do something for me first. Help me, and I will help you."
6: "What must I do?" asked the girl.
8: "Kill the Wicked Witch of the West," answered Oz.
6: "But I cannot,"
5: exclaimed Dorothy, greatly surprised.
8: "You killed the Witch of the East, and you wear the silver shoes, which bear a powerful charm. There is now but one Wicked Witch left in all this land, and when you can tell me she is dead, I will send you back to Kansas. But not before."
5: The little girl began to weep. She was so much disappointed, and the eyes winked again and looked upon her anxiously, as if the great Oz felt that she could help him if she would.
6: "I never killed anything willingly," she sobbed. "Even if I wanted to, how could I kill the Wicked Witch? If you, who are great and terrible, cannot kill her yourself, how do you expect me to do it?"
8: "I do not know," said the head, "but that is my answer. And until the Wicked Witch dies, you will not see your uncle and aunt again. Remember that the witch is wicked, tremendously wicked, and ought to be killed. Now go, and do not ask to see me again until you have done your task."
5: Sorrowfully, Dorothy left the throne room and went back where the lion and the scarecrow and the tin woodman were waiting to hear what Oz had said to her.
6: "There is no hope for me," she said sadly, "for Oz will not send me home until I have killed the Wicked Witch of the West, and that I can never do."
5: Her friends were sorry, but could do nothing to help her. So Dorothy went to her own room and lay down on the bed and cried herself to sleep. The next morning, the soldier with the green whiskers came to the scarecrow and said,
0: "Come with me, for Oz has sent for you."
5: So the scarecrow followed him and was admitted into the great throne room, where he saw, sitting in the emerald throne, a most lovely lady. She was dressed in green silk gauze and wore upon her flowing green locks a crown of jewels. Growing from her shoulders were wings, gorgeous in color and so light that they fluttered if the slightest breath of air reached them. When the scarecrow had bowed, as prettily as his straw stuffing would let him, before this beautiful creature, she looked upon him sweetly and said,
9: "I am Oz, the great and terrible. Who are you, and why do you seek me?"
5: Now, the scarecrow, who had expected to see the great head Dorothy had told him of, was much astonished, but he answered her bravely,
9: I am only a scarecrow stuffed with straw. Therefore, I have no brains, and I come to you praying that you will put brains in my head instead of straw, so that I may become as much a man as any other in your dominions.
10: Why should I do this for you? Asked the lady.
9: Because you are wise and powerful, and no one else can help me, answered the scarecrow.
10: I never grant favors without some return, said Oz, but this much I will promise. If you will kill for me the Wicked Witch of the West, I will bestow upon you a great many brains, and such good brains that you will be the wisest man in all the land of Oz.
9: I thought you asked Dorothy to kill the witch, said the Scarecrow in surprise.
10: So I did. I don't care who kills her, but until she is dead I will not grant your wish. Now go, and do not seek me again until you have earned the brains you so greatly desire.
9: The Scarecrow went sorrowfully back to his friends and told them what Oz had said, and Dorothy was surprised to find that the great wizard was not a head, as she had seen him, but a lovely lady.
11: All the same, said the Scarecrow, she needs a heart as much as the Tin Woodman.
9: On the next morning, the soldier with the green whiskers came to the Tin Woodman and said,
0: Oz has sent for you. Follow me.
9: So the Tin Woodman followed him and came to the great throne room. He did not know whether he would find Oz a lovely lady or a head, but he hoped it would be the lovely lady, for, he said to himself, if it is the head, I am sure I shall not be given a heart, since a head has no heart of its own and therefore cannot feel for me. But if it is the lovely lady, I shall beg for a heart, for all ladies are themselves said to be kindly-hearted. But when the woodman entered the great throne room, he saw neither the head nor the Lady of Oz, for Oz had taken the shape of a most terrible beast. It was nearly as big as an elephant, and the green throne seemed hardly strong enough to hold its weight. The beast had a head like that of a rhinoceros, only there were five eyes in its face. There were five long arms growing out of its body, and it also had five long, slim legs. Thick, woolly hair covered every part of it, and a more dreadful-looking monster could not be imagined. It was fortunate the Tin Woodman had no heart at that moment, for it would have beat loud and fast from terror. But being only tin, the woodman was not at all afraid, although he was much disappointed.
0: "I am Oz, the great and terrible," spoke the beast in a voice that was one great roar. "Who are you, and why do you seek me?"
9: "I am a woodman made of tin. Therefore I have no heart, and cannot love. I pray you to give me a heart, that I may be as other men are."
0: "Why should I do this?" demanded the beast.
9: "Because I ask it, and you alone can grant my request," answered the woodman. Oz gave a low growl at this, but said gruffly,
0: "If you indeed desire a heart, you must earn it."
9: "How?" asked the woodman.
0: "Help Dorothy to kill the Wicked Witch of the West," replied the beast. "When the witch is dead, come to me, and I will then give you the biggest and kindest and most loving heart in all the land of Oz."
9: So the Tin Woodman was forced to return sorrowfully to his friends and tell them of the terrible beast he had seen. They all wondered greatly at the many forms the great wizard could take upon himself, and the lion said,
11: "If he is a beast, when I go to see him, I shall roar my loudest, and so frighten him that he will grant all I ask. And if he is the lovely lady, I shall pretend to spring upon her, and so compel her to do my bidding. And if he is the great head, he will be at my mercy, for I will roll this head all about the room until he promises to give us what we desire. So be of good cheer, my friends, for all will yet be well."
9: The next morning, the soldier with the green whiskers led the lion to the great throne room and bade him enter the presence of Oz. The lion at once passed through the door, and glancing around saw to his surprise that before the throne was a ball of fire, so fierce and glowing he could scarcely bear to gaze upon it.
5: His first thought was that Oz had by accident caught on fire and was burning up. But when he tried to go nearer, the heat was so intense that it singed his whiskers, and he crept back tremblingly to a spot near the door. Then a low, quiet voice came from the ball of fire, and these were the words it spoke.
9: "I am Oz, the great and terrible. Who are you, and why do you seek me?"
5: And the lion answered,
11: "I am a cowardly lion, afraid of everything. I came to you to beg that you give me courage so that in reality I may become the king of beasts, as men call me."
9: "Why should I give you courage?" demanded Oz.
11: "Because of all wizards you are the greatest and alone have power to grant my request," answered the lion.
5: The ball of fire burned fiercely for a time, and the voice said, "Bring me proof that the wicked witch is dead, and at that moment I will give you courage. But as long as the witch lives, you must remain a coward."
9: The lion was angry at this speech, but could say nothing in reply, and while he stood silently gazing at the ball of fire, it became so furiously hot that he turned tail and rushed from the room. He was glad to find his friends waiting for him, and told them of his terrible interview with the wizard.
12: "What shall we do now?" asked Dorothy, sadly.
11: "There is only one thing we can do," returned the lion, "and that is to go to the land of the Winkies, seek out the wicked witch, and destroy her."
12: "But suppose we cannot," said the girl.
11: "Then I shall never have any courage," declared the lion.
10: "And I shall never have brains," added the scarecrow.
12: "And I shall never have a heart,"
5: spoke the Tin Woodman.
12: "And I shall never see Aunt Em and Uncle Henry," said Dorothy, beginning to cry.
9: "Be careful," cried the green girl. "The tears will fall on your green silk gown and spot it."
5: So Dorothy dried her eyes and said, "I suppose we must try it, but I am sure I do not want to kill anybody, even to see Aunt Em again."
11: "I will go with you, but I'm too much of a coward to kill the witch," said the lion.
10: "I will go too," declared the scarecrow, "but I shall not be of much help to you. I am such a fool."
12: "I haven't the heart to harm even a witch," remarked the Tin Woodman. "But if you go, I certainly shall go with you."
5: Therefore, it was decided to start upon their journey the next morning, and the woodman sharpened his axe on a green grindstone and had all his joints properly oiled. The scarecrow stuffed himself with fresh straw, and Dorothy put new paint on his eyes that he might see better. The green girl, who was very kind to them, filled Dorothy's basket with good things to eat and fastened a little bell around Toto's neck with a green ribbon. They went to bed quite early and slept soundly until daylight, when they were awakened by the crowing of a green cock that lived in the backyard of the palace and the cackling of a hen that had laid a green egg. Chapter 12. The Search for the Wicked Witch. The soldier with the green whiskers led them through the streets of the Emerald City until they reached the room where the guardian of the gates lived. This officer unlocked their spectacles to put them back in his great box, and then he politely opened the gate for our friends.
12: "Which road leads to the Wicked Witch of the West?" asked Dorothy.
9: "There is no road," answered the guardian of the gates. "No one ever wishes to go that way."
12: "How then are we to find her?" inquired the girl.
9: "That will be easy," replied the man. "For when she knows you are in the country of the Winkies, she will find you and make you all her slaves."
10: "Perhaps not," said the scarecrow, "but we mean to destroy her."
9: "Oh, well, that is different," said the guardian of the gates. "No one has ever destroyed her before, so I naturally thought she would make slaves of you as she has of the rest. But take care, for she is wicked and fierce, and may not allow you to destroy her. Keep to the west, where the sun sets, and you cannot fail to find her."
5: They thanked him and bade him goodbye, and turned toward the west, walking over fields of soft grass, dotted here and there with daisies and buttercups. Dorothy still wore the pretty silk dress she had put on in the palace, but now, to her surprise, she found it was no longer green, but pure white.
12: The ribbon around Toto's neck had also lost its green color and was as white as Dorothy's dress. The Emerald City was soon left far behind, and as they advanced, the ground became rougher and hillier, for there were no farms nor houses in this country of the West, and the ground was untilled. In the afternoon, the sun shone hot in their faces, for there were no trees to offer them shade, so that before night, Dorothy and Toto and the lion were tired and lay down upon the grass and fell asleep, with the woodman and the scarecrow keeping watch. Now, the Wicked Witch of the West had but one eye, yet that was as powerful as a telescope and could see everywhere. So as she sat in the door of her castle, she happened to look around and saw Dorothy lying asleep with her friends all about her. They were a long distance off, but the Wicked Witch was angry to find them in her country, so she blew upon a silver whistle that hung around her neck. All at once there came running to her from all directions a pack of great wolves. They had long legs and fierce eyes and sharp teeth.
0: "Go to those people," said the witch, "and tear them to pieces."
12: "Are you not going to make them your slaves?" asked the leader of the wolves.
0: "No," she answered. "One is of tin and one of straw. One is a girl and another a lion. None of them is fit to work, so you may tear them into small pieces."
12: "Very well," said the wolf, and he dashed away at full speed, followed by the others. It was lucky the scarecrow and the woodman were wide awake and heard the wolves coming. "This is my fight," said the woodman, "so get behind me, and I will meet them as they come." He seized his axe, which he had made very sharp, and as the leader of the wolves came on the Tin Woodman, swung his arm and chopped the wolf's head from its body, so that it immediately died. As soon as he could raise his axe, another wolf came up, and he also fell under the sharp edge of the Tin Woodman's weapon. They were all 40 wolves together, and 40 times a wolf was killed, so that at last they all lay dead in a heap before the woodman. Then he put down his axe and sat beside the scarecrow, who said, "It was a good fight, friend." They waited until Dorothy awoke the next morning. The little girl was quite frightened when she saw the great pile of shaggy wolves, but the Tin Woodman told her all. She thanked him for saving them and sat down to breakfast, after which they started again upon their journey. Now this same morning, the Wicked Witch came to the door of her castle and looked out with her one eye that could see far off. She saw all her wolves lying dead, and the strangers still traveling through her country. This made her angrier than before, and she blew her silver whistle twice. Straight away, a great flock of wild crows came flying toward her, enough to darken the sky, and the Wicked Witch said to the King Crow,
0: "Fly at once to the strangers, peck out their eyes, and tear them to pieces."
12: The wild crows flew in one great flock toward Dorothy and her companions. When the little girl saw them coming, she was afraid. But the scarecrow said,
11: "This is my battle, so lie down beside me, and you will not be harmed."
12: So they all lay upon the ground except the scarecrow, and he stood up and stretched out his arms. And when the crows saw him, they were frightened, as these birds always are by scarecrows, and did not dare to come any nearer. But the King Crow said,
0: "It is only a stuffed man. I will peck his eyes out."
12: The King Crow flew at the Scarecrow, who caught it by the head and twisted its neck until it died. And then another crow flew at him, and the Scarecrow twisted its neck also. There were 40 crows, and 40 times the Scarecrow twisted a neck, until at last all were lying dead beside him. Then he called to his companions to rise, and again they went upon their journey. When the Wicked Witch looked out again and saw all her crows lying in a heap, she got into a terrible rage and blew 3 times upon her silver whistle. Forthwith there was heard a great buzzing in the air, and a swarm of black bees came flying toward her.
0: "Go to the strangers and sting them to death," commanded the witch,
12: and the bees turned and flew rapidly until they came to where Dorothy and her friends were walking. But the woodman had seen them coming, and the scarecrow had decided what to do.
11: "Take out my straw, and scatter it over the little girl and the dog and the lion," he said to the woodman, "and the bees cannot sting them."
5: This the woodman did, and as Dorothy lay close beside the lion and held Toto in her arms, the straw covered them entirely. The bees came and found no one but the woodman to sting, so they flew at him and broke off all their stings against the tin without hurting the woodman at all. And as bees cannot live when their stings are broken, that was the end of the black bees, and they lay scattered thick about the woodman like little heaps of fine coal. Then Dorothy and the lion got up, and the girl helped the tin woodman put the straw back into the scarecrow again until he was as good as ever. So they started upon their journey once more. The wicked witch was so angry when she saw her black bees in little heaps like fine coal that she stamped her foot and tore her hair and gnashed her teeth. And then she called a dozen of her slaves, who were the Winkies, and gave them sharp spears, telling them to go to the strangers and destroy them. The Winkies were not a brave people, but they had to do as they were told, so they marched away until they came near to Dorothy. Then the lion gave a great roar and sprang towards them, and the poor Winkies were so frightened that they ran back as fast as they could. When they returned to the castle, the wicked witch beat them well with a strap and sent them back to their work, after which she sat down to think what she should do next. She could not understand how all her plans to destroy these strangers had failed, but she was a powerful witch as well as a wicked one, and she soon made up her mind how to act. There was in her cupboard a golden cap with a circle of diamonds and rubies running around it. This golden cap had a charm. Whoever owned it could call 3 times upon the winged monkeys, who would obey any order they were given. But no person could command these strange creatures more than 3 times. Twice already the wicked witch had used the charm of the cap. Once was when she had made the Winkies her slaves and set herself to rule over their country. The winged monkeys had helped her do this. The 2nd time was when she had fought against the Great Oz himself and driven him out of the land of the West. The winged monkeys had also helped her in doing this. Only once more could she use this golden cap, for which reason she did not like to do so until all her other powers were exhausted. But now that her fierce wolves and her wild crows and her stinging bees were gone and her slaves had been scared away by the cowardly lion, she saw there was only one way left to destroy Dorothy and her friends. So the wicked witch took the golden cap from her cupboard and placed it upon her head. Then she stood upon her left foot and said slowly,
0: "Epi, peppy, kaki."
5: Next she stood upon her right foot and she said,
0: "Hill ho, hol lo, hell lo."
5: After this, she stood upon both feet and cried in a loud voice,
0: "Zizzy, zuzzy, zick!"
5: Now the charm began to work. The sky was darkened, and a low, rumbling sound was heard in the air. There was a rush of many wings, a great chattering and laughing, and the sun came out of the dark sky to show the wicked witch surrounded by a crowd of monkeys, each with a pair of immense and powerful wings on his shoulders. One, much bigger than the others, seemed to be their leader. He flew close to the witch and said, "You have called us for the 3rd and last time. What do you command?"
0: "Go to the strangers who are within my land and destroy them all except the lion,"
5: said the wicked witch.
0: "Bring that beast to me, for I have a mind to harness him like a horse and make him work."
5: "Your command shall be obeyed," said the leader. Then, with a great deal of chattering and noise, the winged monkeys flew away to the place where Dorothy and her friends were walking. Some of the monkeys seized the Tin Woodman and carried him through the air until they were over a country thickly covered with sharp rocks. Here they dropped the poor woodman, who fell a great distance to the rocks, where he lay so battered and dented that he could neither move nor groan. Others of the monkeys caught the scarecrow and with their long fingers pulled all of the straw out of his clothes and head. They made his hat and boots and clothes into a small bundle and threw it into the top branches of a tall tree. The remaining monkeys threw pieces of stout rope around the lion and wound many coils about his body and head and legs until he was unable to bite or scratch or struggle in any way. Then they lifted him up and flew away with him to the witch's castle, where he was placed in a small yard with a high iron fence around it so that he could not escape. But Dorothy
9: they did not harm at all. She stood with Toto in her arms, watching the sad fate of her comrades, and thinking it would soon be her turn. The leader of the winged monkeys flew up to her, his long, hairy arms stretched out, and his ugly face grinning terribly. But he saw the mark of the good witch's kiss upon her forehead, and stopped short, motioning the others not to touch her. "We dare not harm this little girl," he said to them, "for she is protected by the power of good, and that is greater than the power of evil. All we can do is carry her to the castle of the wicked witch and leave her there." So carefully and gently they lifted Dorothy in their arms and carried her swiftly through the air until they came to the castle, where they set her down upon the front doorstep. Then the leaders said to the witch, "We have obeyed you as far as we were able. The Tin Woodman and the Scarecrow are destroyed, and the lion is tied up in your yard. The little girl we dare not harm, nor the dog she carries in her arms. Your power over our band is now ended, and you will never see us again." Then all the winged monkeys, with much laughing and chattering and noise, flew into the air and were soon out of sight. The wicked witch was both surprised and worried when she saw the mark on Dorothy's forehead, for she knew well that neither the winged monkeys nor she herself dare hurt the girl in any way. She looked down at Dorothy's feet, and seeing the silver shoes, began to tremble with fear, for she knew what a powerful charm belonged to them. At first, the witch was tempted to run away from Dorothy, but she happened to look into the child's eyes and saw how simple the soul behind them was, and that the little girl did not know of the wonderful power the silver shoes gave her. So the wicked witch laughed to herself and thought, "I can still make her my slave, for she does not know how to use her power." Then she said to Dorothy, harshly and severely, "Come with me, and see that you mind everything I tell you, for if you do not, I will make an end of you, as I did of the Tin Woodman and the Scarecrow." Dorothy followed her through many of the beautiful rooms in her castle until they came to the kitchen, where the witch bade her clean the pots and kettles and sweep the floor and keep the fire fed with wood. Dorothy went to work meekly, with her mind made up to work as hard as she could, for she was glad the wicked witch

0: Fish. So after that, she took no food to the imprisoned lion, but every day she came to the gate at noon and asked, "Are you ready to be harnessed like a horse?" And the lion would answer, "No, if you come in this yard, I will bite you." The reason the lion did not have to do as the witch wished was that every night, while the woman was asleep, Dorothy carried him food from the cupboard. After he had eaten, he would lie down on his bed of straw, and Dorothy would lie beside him and put her head on his soft, shaggy mane, while they talked of their troubles and tried to plan some way to escape. But they could find no way to get out of the castle, for it was constantly guarded by the yellow Winkies, who were the slaves of the wicked witch, and too afraid of her not to do as she told them. The girl had to work hard during the day, and often the witch threatened to beat her with the same old umbrella she always carried in her hand. But in truth, she did not dare to strike Dorothy because of the mark upon her forehead. The child did not know this, and was full of fear for herself and Toto. Once the witch struck Toto a blow with her umbrella, and the brave little dog flew at her and bit her leg in return. The witch did not bleed where she was bitten, for she was so wicked that the blood in her had dried up many years before. Dorothy's life became very sad as she grew to understand that it would be harder than ever to get back to Kansas and Aunt Em again. Sometimes she would cry bitterly for hours with Toto sitting at her feet and looking into her face, whining dismally to show how sorry he was for his little mistress. Toto did not really care whether he was in Kansas or the Land of Oz, so long as Dorothy was with him. But he knew the little girl was unhappy, and that made him unhappy too. Now, the Wicked Witch had a great longing to have for her own the silver shoes which the girl always wore. Her bees and her crows and her wolves were lying in heaps and drying up, and she had used up all the power of the golden cap. But if she could only get hold of the silver shoes, they would give her more power than all the other things she had lost. She watched Dorothy carefully to see if she ever took off her shoes, thinking she might steal them. But the child was so proud of her pretty shoes that she never took them off, except at night and when she took her bath. The witch was too much afraid of the dark to dare go in Dorothy's room at night to take the shoes, and her dread of water was greater than her fear of the dark, so she never came near when Dorothy was bathing. Indeed, the old witch never touched water, nor ever let water touch her in any way. But the wicked creature was very cunning, and she finally thought of a trick that would give her what she wanted. She placed a bar of iron in the middle of the kitchen floor, and then, by her magic arts, made the iron invisible to human eyes, so that when Dorothy walked across the floor, she stumbled over the bar, not being able to see it, and fell at full length. She was not much hurt, but in her fall, one of the silver shoes came off, and before she could reach it, the witch had snatched it away and put it on her own skinny foot. The wicked woman was greatly pleased with the success of her trick, for as long as she had one of the shoes, she owned half the power of their charm, and Dorothy could not use it against her, even had she known how to do so. The little girl, seeing she had lost one of her pretty shoes, grew angry and said to the witch, "Give me back my shoe."
1: "I will not," retorted the witch, "for it is now my shoe and not yours."
0: "You are a wicked creature," cried Dorothy. "You have no right to take my shoe from me."
1: "I shall keep it just the same," said the witch, laughing at her, "and some day I shall get the other one from you too."
0: This made Dorothy so very angry that she picked up the bucket of water that stood near and dashed it over the witch, wetting her from head to foot. Instantly, the wicked woman gave a loud cry of fear, and then, as Dorothy looked at her in wonder, the witch began to shrink and fall away.
1: "See what you have done!" she screamed. "In a minute I shall melt away!"
0: "I'm very sorry indeed," said Dorothy, who was truly frightened to see the witch actually melting away like brown sugar before her very eyes.
1: "Didn't you know water would be the end of me?"
0: asked the witch in a wailing, desperate voice.
2: "Of course not," answered Dorothy. "How should I?"
1: "Well, in a few minutes I shall be all melted, and you will have the castle to yourself. I have been wicked in my day, but I never thought a little girl like you would ever be able to melt me and end my wicked deeds. Look out! Here I go!"
0: With these words, the witch fell down in a brown

0: melted, shapeless mass and began to spread over the clean boards of the kitchen floor. Seeing that she had really melted away to nothing, Dorothy drew another bucket of water and threw it over the mess. She then swept it all out the door. After picking out the silver shoe, which was all that was left of the old woman, she cleaned and dried it with a cloth and put it on her foot again. Then, being at last free to do as she chose, she ran out to the courtyard to tell the lion that the Wicked Witch of the West had come to an end, and that they were no longer prisoners in a strange land. Chapter 13. The Rescue. The Cowardly Lion was much pleased to hear that the Wicked Witch had been melted by a bucket of water, and Dorothy at once unlocked the gate of his prison and set him free. They went in together to the castle, where Dorothy's first act was to call all the Winkies together and tell them that they were no longer slaves. There was great rejoicing among the yellow Winkies, for they had been made to work hard during many years for the Wicked Witch, who had always treated them with great cruelty. They kept this day as a holiday then and ever after, and spent the time in feasting and dancing.
1: "If our friends the Scarecrow and the Tin Woodman were only with us," said the lion, "I should be quite happy."
0: "Don't you suppose we could rescue them?" asked the girl anxiously.
1: "We could try," answered the lion.
0: So they called the yellow Winkies and asked them if they would help to rescue their friends. And the Winkies said that they would be delighted to do all in their power for Dorothy, who had set them free from bondage. So she chose a number of the Winkies who looked as if they knew the most, and they all started away. They traveled that day and part of the next until they came to the rocky plain where the Tin Woodman lay, all battered and bent. His axe was near him, but the blade was rusted and the handle broken off short. The Winkies lifted him tenderly in their arms and carried him back to the Yellow Castle again, Dorothy shedding a few tears by the way at the sad plight of her old friend, and the lion looking sober and sorry. When they reached the castle, Dorothy said to the Winkies, "Are any of your people tinsmiths?"
2: "Oh, yes. Some of us are very good tinsmiths," they told her.
0: "Then bring them to me," she said. And when the tinsmiths came, bringing with them all their tools and baskets, she inquired, "Can you straighten out those dents in the Tin Woodman and bend him back into shape again and solder him together where he is broken?" The tinsmiths looked the woodman over carefully, and then answered that they thought they could mend him so he would be as good as ever. So they set to work in one of the big yellow rooms of the castle, and worked for 3 days and 4 nights, hammering and twisting and bending and soldering and polishing and pounding at the legs and body and head of the Tin Woodman, until at last he was straightened out into his old form and his joints worked as well as ever. To be sure, there were several patches on him, but the tinsmiths did a good job, and as the woodman was not a vain man, he did not mind the patches at all. When at last he walked into Dorothy's room and thanked her for rescuing him, he was so pleased that he wept tears of joy, and Dorothy had to wipe every tear away carefully from his face with her apron so that his joints would not be rusted. At the same time, her own tears fell thick and fast at the joy of meeting her old friend again, and these tears did not need to be wiped away. As for the lion, he wiped his eyes so often with the tip of his tail that it became quite wet, and he was obliged to go out into the courtyard and hold it in the sun until it dried.
1: "If we only had Scarecrow with us again," said the Tin Woodman, when Dorothy had finished telling him everything that had happened, "I should be quite happy."
0: "We must try to find him," said the girl. So she called the Winkies to help her, and they walked all that day and part of the next until they came to the tall tree in the branches of which the winged monkeys had tossed the Scarecrow's clothes. It was a very tall tree, and the trunk was so smooth that no one could climb it. But the woodman said at once, "I'll chop it down, and then we can get the Scarecrow's clothes." Now, while the tinsmiths had been at work mending the woodman himself, another of the Winkies, who was a goldsmith, had made an axe handle of solid gold and fitted it to the woodman's axe instead of the old broken handle. Others polished the blade until all the rust was removed and it glistened like burnished silver. As soon as he had spoken, the Tin Woodman began to chop, and in a short time the tree fell over with a crash, whereupon the Scarecrow's clothes fell out of the branches and rolled off on the ground. Dorothy picked them up and had the Winkies carry them back to the castle, where they were stuffed with nice, clean straw, and behold, here was the Scarecrow, as good as ever, thanking them over and over again for saving him. Now that they were reunited, Dorothy and her friends spent a few happy days at the Yellow Castle, where they found everything they needed to make them comfortable. But one day the girl thought of Aunt Em and said, "We must go back to Oz and claim his promise." "Yes," said the woodman, "at last I shall get my heart."
1: "And I shall get my brains," added the Scarecrow joyfully.
3: "And I shall get my courage," said the lion thoughtfully.
4: "And I shall get back to Kansas," cried Dorothy, clapping her hands. "Oh, let us start for the Emerald City tomorrow."
0: This they decided to do. The next day they called the Winkies together and bade them goodbye. The Winkies were sorry to have them go, and they had grown so fond of the Tin Woodman that they begged him to stay and rule over them in the Yellow Land of the West. Finding they were determined to go, the Winkies gave Toto and the Lion each a golden collar, and to Dorothy they presented a beautiful bracelet studded with diamonds, and to the Scarecrow they gave a gold-headed walking stick to keep him from stumbling, and to the Tin Woodman they offered a silver oil can inlaid with gold and set with precious jewels. Every one of the travelers made the Winkies a pretty speech in return, and all shook hands with them until their arms ached. Dorothy went to the witch's cupboard to fill her basket with food for the journey, and there she saw the golden cap. She tried it on her own head and found that it fitted her exactly. She did not know anything about the charm of the golden cap, but she saw that it was pretty, so she made up her mind to wear it and carried her sunbonnet in the basket. Then, being prepared for the journey, they all started for the Emerald City, and the Winkies gave them 3 cheers and many good wishes to carry with them.
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8: Next is a brief poetry moment. The poem is by Jane Kenyon, and it is entitled Deer Season. November. Late afternoon, I'm driving fast, only the parking lights on. A minor infringement of the law. All along Route 4, men wearing orange step out of the woods after a day of hunting, their rifles pointed toward the ground. The sky turns red, then purple in the west, and the luminous birches lean over the narrow Macaday Road. I cross the little bridge near the pool called the Pork Barrel, where the best fishing is, and pass the Fenton's farm. The windows of the milking parlor are bright, the great silver cooling tank beginning to chill the milk. I've seen the veal calves drink from pails in their stalls. Suppose even the ear of wheat suffers in the mill. Moving fast in my car at dusk, I plan our evening meal. This is Ellen Mayer, looking forward to being with you again.

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0: 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It is a safe place to share ideas, thoughts, and feelings, as all information shared is confidential. The program gives clients the opportunity to meet and communicate with people who are dealing with similar challenges, fostering newfound hope. 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Again, that's Anthony Griffin at 216-658-4675. Staying Connected. The Staying Connected group is a monthly meeting held for 6 months for clients that have completed the Vision of Success program. Staying Connected gives clients additional opportunities to hear from speakers and receive ongoing support from their peers who are sharing similar experiences. 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

0: This is Annie Wu. I'll be reading the October 2026 issue of Prevention Magazine. Make it a double. Sick season is starting, so now is the best time to get your flu and COVID vaccines. This year, make it a twofer. A large, real-world study found that getting both shots on the same day held a similar tiny risk of serious side effects as doing the flu shot alone. To be clear, you may still have a sore arm, fatigue, or chills afterward. Some people do, and that's a sign of a healthy immune response. So plan for a little couch time. In fact, enjoy a luxurious lost weekend by queuing up a comfort show or immersing yourself in that pile of books on your nightstand. Consider this your permission slip for a relaxing weekend in. Vacation RX. Shoot for the stars. Ditching bright lights and losing yourself in constellations is a good-for-you getaway. By Karen Cicero. Who doesn't love a backyard bonfire on an autumn night? But prioritizing darkness, staring at the silent night sky, delivers a feeling of awe and wonder. And stargazing has been shown to significantly benefit mental health and happiness, according to research in the Journal of Environmental Psychology. Quote, "It's no doubt a restorative, grounding experience," says Erica T. Hamden, director of the University of Arizona's Space Institute. Light pollution in our regular lives has health downsides. In addition to more disrupted sleep, which is tied to a host of other health issues, scientists have found excessive light, both inside our homes and from bright streetlights and signs, can lead to a slightly higher risk of diabetes and cancer. At the same time, a Japanese study hints that more time in darkness at night is a particular boon to mood. Researchers discovered when participants looked at dark sky images, blood flow to a part of the brain that helps regulate stress and negative emotions was reduced, giving that area a breather. But even just a weekend of night sky watching, trips known as astrotourism, can help decrease anxiety and boost mood, according to a study from Stellenbosch University in South Africa. Quote, "The darker the sky, the more light from objects in space your eyes can see," explains Varjan Gorjan, PhD, a research astronomer at the Jet Propulsion Lab at Caltech University in Pasadena. Quote, "You might not only be able to see the Milky Way, but its dust patches too. And if you're in a dark enough place and your eyes have adapted, you can see that Mars is actually red and most stars look mostly bluish." The nonprofit Dark Sky International, darksky.org, has certified 270-plus spots, more than half in the U.S., for their efforts to reduce light pollution. But take care when you book. Even a full moon makes the sky too bright for optimum stargazing, so experts recommend taking your trip during a new moon or crescent moon. Want in? Here are tips and destinations for a 5-star experience connecting with the cosmos. For resort goers, The Swag, an 18-room rustic chic getaway at the gateway to the Great Smoky Mountains in North Carolina, offers guided stargazing hikes and rotating experts in residence who specialize in night sky conservation. Meals and a host of additional enriching activities, think art classes and beekeeping tours, are included in the nightly rate. If you're bringing the littles, the family-friendly Sun River Resort near Bend, Oregon, is home to a NASA partner observatory with more than a dozen telescopes you could pop into Wednesday through Sunday. The resort even sets up an inflatable outdoor planetarium during its weekly sky exploration sessions and hosts extra programming such as a chakra healing meditation session during special celestial events. In case not everyone in your group is into stargazing, Adaro Scottsdale Resort in Arizona, part of Marriott Bonvoy's autograph collection, has you covered. 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Quote, "We set up a telescope and guests can come and go at their leisure," says Vicky Dirksen, owner of Night Sky Tourist. For many of them, it's the first time they've ever seen Saturn. But you can also opt out, relaxing in a spa or hiking at the nearby McDowell Sonoran Preserve, which is over 230 miles of trails. For happy campers, some national or state parks offer stargazing programming and have telescopes set up for guests, says Jeremy Puglisi, co-author of Where Should We Camp Next? Search the National Park Service's Night Sky Events page for a calendar of special activities. If you're traveling with multiple generations, quote, the Badlands National Park in South Dakota has wonderful ranger-led sessions every night in the summer, says Puglisi. My family had the best experience there. Stay in the park in one of their cabins or pitch a tent on one of the campgrounds. 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Five of its dozen-plus locations, Zion, Bryce Canyon, Moab, Grand Canyon, and Lake Powell Grand Staircase, are dark sky certified. Enjoy a guided stargazing sesh, attend a party complete with celestial-themed cocktails, and then retire to your luxury tent for the most dreamy slumber. For surf and sand lovers, pondering the night sky on the beach in your flip-flops is a great move. The sound of the waves can add a meditative aspect to stargazing, and, quote, since there won't be light pollution over the water, the sky at the beach will usually be darker, says Hamden. You can also view the horizon more easily at the beach, so there's just more that you'll be able to see overall. Some beaches are better than others for seeing the stars. Pick one that's far from hotels or a boardwalk to limit light pollution and crowd noise, and check the hours before heading out because some beaches close to the public at sunset. One star-studded beach spot is Hilton Head, South Carolina. The town's strict light-limiting efforts from May through October, enacted to protect endangered sea turtles laying eggs on the beach, which is seriously the cutest thing ever, have resulted in darker skies for stargazing. Burke's Beach and Fish Hall Beach Park stay open after dark. Just steer clear of any turtle nests. In the Midwest, check out Headlands International Dark Sky Park in Mackinac City, Michigan, which sets up a special stargazing area on its 2.5 miles of undeveloped shoreline by Lake Michigan. And as if you need another reason to book a Hawaiian getaway, the night sky on the islands is in a league of its own. Quote, I was just in Kauai and stargazing at Waipuli Beach was really wonderful, says Gorjan. Stargazing apps the pros love. Keep an astronomer in your back pocket with this trio of free apps, paid upgrades optional. Skyview Light. When you point the app at the night sky, it highlights planets, stars, and constellations using fun graphics. It's great for newbies. Quote, it's become my go-to app because it's intuitive and engaging, says Night Sky Tourists' Vicky Dirksen. Star Walk 2 Plus. Want to know what special celestial events might be happening soon or when in the next few months you're likely to spy the most planets? On top of night sky identification, this pick from astronomer Percival Hanley, manager of a UNESCO World Heritage Site in St. Kitts and resident astronomer at Park Hyatt St. Kitts, provides comprehensive celestial calendars. Stellarium. Ready for advanced features? Adam Ripley, co-founder of Joshua Tree Astronomy Adventures in California, likes this deep database of celestial info on planets, satellites, and constellations. The upshot. Should you stop using oil seeds? The reliable science supporting unsaturated fats, the ones we've been cooking with for decades, has been deep fried in a roiling vat of social media. By Stephanie Dolgoff. This particular kerfuffle about the various supposed reasons we should all be avoiding seed oils is one that dietitians, cardiologists, and all manner of credentialed health professionals are super frustrated about. Despite what you may have heard from a few folks with giant megaphones, seed oils have plenty of upsides, Let's start here. What are people referring to when they use the term seed oils? That depends on whom you ask. Most people agree that soybean, canola, corn, sunflower, safflower, cottonseed, and a few other oils fall into the seed oil category. Others consider peanut and sesame oil to be part of this list, as they are also derived from seeds. But olive, coconut, avocado, and palm oil are not included, because while these plants all have seeds, that's not where their oil comes from, and their nutritional properties are different than the others. When the anti-seed oil constituency refers to seed oils as poison and the like, they are generally talking about soybean, canola, corn, sunflower, safflower, cottonseed, rice bran, and grapeseed oils. But even the so-called hateful eight cannot be painted with the same basting brush. Some, like canola and sunflower, are richer in monounsaturated fats, while others, like soybean and safflower, contain more polyunsaturated fats. Both types are linked to improved heart health when they replace saturated fats like butter or lard in the diet. That's why the advice for all these years has been to use them in cooking. Making this swap can also help protect you from heart disease and diabetes. In fact, a 2025 study of 221,054 men and women found that a higher intake of plant-based oils was associated with a lower likelihood of dying over the next 33 years, particularly from cancer and cardiovascular disease. Those who ate the most butter, by contrast, were more likely to die from any cause, especially cancer. Findings like these are why professional groups like the American College of Cardiology and the Academy of Nutrition and Dietetics advise people to continue cooking with plant-based oils, including seed oils, as opposed to, say, tallow or coconut oil, which are between 50 and 95% saturated fat. So why all the heat on these seed oils? Here are three common misconceptions dissected. The claim: linoleic acid, an omega-6 fatty acid in seed oils, causes inflammation. This mistaken idea seems to have been sparked by studies in mice that pointed to seed oils being associated with, but not causing, inflammation. First off, we are not tiny, twitchy mice, and findings in animals often do not translate to humans. Second, linoleic acid is not the issue. Quote, some people worry because linoleic acid can be converted into arachidonic acid, a fatty acid that can be used to make certain inflammatory signaling molecules, says Chicago dietitian Don Jackson Blattner, RDLDN, author of The Flexitarian Diet. Quote, but only a small amount of dietary linoleic acid is converted to arachidonic acid in humans, and the body tightly regulates that process. Plus, as often happens when things are debated on social media, nuance is lost. Quote, arachidonic acid isn't all bad. Yes, it can produce compounds that help start inflammation when you're injured, says Blattner, but it also helps produce compounds involved in healing and resolving inflammation. In short, studies in actual people generally don't support the claim that seed oils, or the linoleic acid found in only some of them, promote inflammation. In fact, replacing saturated fat with polyunsaturated fats, including linoleic acid, is often associated with neutral to lower inflammatory markers, she said. The claim: we eat too many omega-6 fatty acids relative to omega-3s. This imbalance causes inflammation. While some people do worry about this imbalance and some seed oils, such as safflower, are high in omega-6 fatty acids, omega-6s are essential for cell structure and hormone production. Most research shows that diets including both these and omega-3s, especially when rich in fruits, vegetables, whole grains, and seafood, are linked with lower inflammation overall. But is an imbalance between the two a problem? The science suggests it may be, says Blattner. But more on the omega-3 side of the equation. In other words, the problem isn't that we get too many omega-6s, but that many of us don't get enough omega-3 fats for a healthy ratio. Quote, so instead of fearing seed oils, focus on adding more omega-3 rich foods, such as salmon, sardines, walnuts, chia, and flaxseed, she says. Improving omega-3 intake has much stronger evidence behind it than avoiding seed oils. In fact, chia and flaxseed, both seed oils, are rich in omega-3s. Likewise, canola contains omega-3s. Quote, for higher heat cooking, canola is a good choice, says Jacqueline London, RDN, author of Dressing on the Side and Other Diet Myths Debunked. One reason Americans in general get too many omega-6s is that we eat lots of low-quality ultra-processed foods, UPFs, including chips, muffins, biscuits, and dipping sauces. And yes, UPFs often contain seed oils. That still doesn't make the seed oils themselves bad for you. Quote, two things can be true at once. We are over-consuming ultra-processed packaged foods, which often use seed oils, and cooking food with seed oil does not make otherwise nutritious whole foods suddenly horrible for your health, London says. The claim, seed oils are just plain toxic. The use of this term seems to refer to two things, the fact that hexane is used in processing many brands of seed oils, and that the oil can oxidate during storage or when it's used in deep frying. To be clear, freaking out when you hear that hexane, an industrial solvent used to extract the oil from the seed, is anywhere near your food is entirely understandable. But if you read past the headline, there's actually not much to worry about. Quote, while hexane is often used in seed oil extraction, the final refined oil contains either no detectable hexane or only trace amounts far below safety limits, says Blattner. If you're still concerned, choose expeller-pressed oil, which is free from solvents because the oil is extracted mechanically from the seed, or simply go with organic. As for oxidation, that's not a seed oil issue. It's an issue with any oil, including olive oil, Lennon points out. When unsaturated fats react with oxygen, they can go bad, taste funny, and, most worrying, contribute to oxidative stress in the body. This happens if they're stored improperly and or when heated repeatedly, as in a fast food restaurant's French fry fryer. Which brings us to reheated oil, used to fry foods. Newsflash, fried foods, no matter what they're fried in, are not great for your health when eaten on the regular. Quote, the takeaway is not to focus on replacing one frying fat with another. It's to eat less fried fast food. Fried foods don't become healthy simply because a different fat is used in the deep fryer, says Blattner. And keeping oils of any kind in a cool, dark, dry place can help minimize oxidation. Fixating on one type of food and eliminating it is rarely a good use of anyone's brain power, says both London and Blattner. Quote, nutrition isn't about judging one ingredient in isolation, says Blattner. Most Americans need to shift the focus to eating more fruits, vegetables, fish, beans, nuts, seeds, and whole grains rather than worrying about seed oils. Beyond burnout. Many of us are far beyond our mental and physical capacity these days, with life's chaos accelerating and the things that are supposed to make things easier making them harder instead. Here's why it's time to take this seriously and what to do about it. By Stephanie Sassos, MS, RDN, Lisa Bain, and Stephanie Dolgoff. Behold a slice of a typical day in the life of a typical midlife American woman in this crazy new sci-fi world we find ourselves in. Wake up late and tired. Make note to call OBGYN about upping your estrogen patch dosage for help sleeping. No time to work out. Grab cheese sticks. No time for breakfast either. Race to the garage and discover electric car charger didn't charge car. Update Uber app again and spend $25 getting to work late. Where you write and rewrite boss's memo. Explain to boss why she shouldn't, quote, just run the memo through AI. Rewrite the memo after she runs it through AI. race walk home. That counts as a workout, right? Explain to husband why you seem a little annoyed that he forgot it was his night to cook because he, quote, just wanted to squeeze in a workout. Eat last cheese stick. Realize it's too late to call your OBGYN. Read in your news app that there's a shortage on estrogen patches. Fall asleep, kind of. Do it all again, plus 20% more, tomorrow. Lather, rinse, repeat. It's no surprise that so many of us, you perhaps, feel burned out. Not just tired, not just stressed. Thinking of burnout as simple exhaustion is one of the biggest misconceptions about this pervasive social, psychological, and physical condition, says Rachel Goldman, PhD, a clinical assistant professor in the Department of Psychiatry at NYU Grossman School of Medicine, and author of When Life Happens. Burnout, she explains, is actually the result of chronic, unmanaged stress that builds quietly over time. But burnout and stress are not the same thing, either. Everyday stress tends to ramp up as a reaction to, say, working on a big project and then ease afterward. Quote, burnout, on the other hand, doesn't just go away overnight with a good night's sleep or a weekend off, Goldman explains. Even chronic stress, say from a long-term bad family situation, can be identified, then managed, thus reducing stress. Burnout has more to do with the way we live and less to do with a single obvious demand on our energy. That may be why we may not fully recognize burnout until we are deep in it. It's not your imagination that life is getting harder. In fact, statistics show that many, many people are feeling the burn right now. One big-time factor is their jobs, due to heavy workloads, long hours, and lack of support from managers. 55% of workers report that they're currently experiencing job burnout, according to a November 2025 survey from Eagle Hill Consulting, and only 42% of those bothered to speak to their managers about it. Perhaps that's because 42% of those who did raise a red flag said their managers did not do anything to improve their situation. It's not just the workplace that's wearing people down either. There's growing evidence that family demands, especially caregiving, parenting, and work-family conflict, are major contributors to burnout. In a report from A Place for Mom, a senior care referral company, 63% of family caregivers, defined here as non-professional caregivers for adults age 55 and up, say they experience burnout at least once a month. What's more, 67% have trouble sleeping. Things are especially hard for working women who are caring for both an older family member and children, according to the family care platform Clio's 2026 Family Health Index. A whopping 64% of those caring for both were found to be at the highest risk of burnout. When unchecked, burnout can wear away at both your mental health and our physical bodies, which increases your risk of a host of health headaches, cardiovascular problems, including high cholesterol, type 2 diabetes, sleep disruption, depression, and anxiety, as well as weakened immunity. In fact, a 2024 research review published in the journal Frontiers in Psychiatry showed a connection between burnout and a 21% higher risk of cardiovascular disease and an 85% higher risk of elevated blood pressure. What we can and cannot control. Unfortunately, in the short term, few of us have the ability to make the world less demanding or simply opt out of the most stressful situations. But we can take steps to change our relationship to the world, to help us from getting so fried that our health suffers. Burnout, says Goldman, quote, tends to develop from patterns such as constantly overcommitting, not setting boundaries, or ignoring our own needs. The first step may simply be to notice that it's creeping up on you. In those early stages, long before you're depleted, it may seem like your brain is tired, you may be cranky and irritable, and your shoulders, back, jaw are tense and sore. Or you may feel emotionally detached with a WTF attitude. Finally,
1: Womp.
0: That sense of being completely undone hits hard. And don't imagine you can postpone rest to that mythical time when things slow down. Life rarely slows down on its own. Quote, you probably don't wait until your phone is dead to charge it, Goldman notes. You need to charge your battery as well. Rest is not a reward. It should be a daily habit. 5 proactive ways to protect your peace. You may not need to or be able to overhaul your life in a major way, says Goldman. Start by focusing on small, sustainable daily habits, what she calls micro practices, that protect your energy and promote resilience. Quote, managing stress after it hits is reactive, Goldman explains. A proactive mindset addresses it now instead of waiting until it feels completely overwhelming. Here are 5 simple science-backed habits you can start today. 1. Hit pause. We're not talking about somehow finding the time to plan an elaborate getaway to truly empty your mind. Even a mini break can do wonders. Quote, burnout isn't just stress, says Goldman. It's chronic stress without recovery. Taking a pause signals to your nervous system that it's okay to slow down. Plan that kind of pause throughout the day to build in the breaks you need to recover, even a little. These micro breaks help reset your mind, improve focus, and prevent the constant tension that leads to mental and emotional fatigue. Pausing also gives you a chance to check in. How am I really feeling right now? What do I need? Some practical ways to integrate pauses. Step away from your desk for 5 minutes every couple of hours. Do 30 seconds of intentional breathing, then 30 seconds of stretching. Take a short walk outside, even just around your block. When you finish a task, close your eyes and take a few deep breaths. Or watch something funny on YouTube before you start the next task. The power of the pause should not be underestimated for its simplicity. Quote, if you do just one thing tomorrow to protect yourself from burnout, it would be to pause, says Goldman. 2. Rethink urgency. Part of what makes today's world particularly hard is that there is often little sense of what is truly urgent. A call from the ER saying your spouse was just admitted. And what is simply one of a daily dozen demands on your time to satisfy someone else, such as a survey to rate your last customer service interaction. Then there are those asks that are made to feel urgent but are not truly so. Your mom is right that your Aunt Barbara has not seen you in 2 weeks, but making the statement seem time-sensitive might not move it to the top of your to-do list. If you're approaching burnout, be ruthless about your time. Aunt Barbara probably doesn't want you to fall apart. One simple tool Goldman recommends is the not-today list. Write down all the asks and ID which tasks are truly urgent and which can wait. Move the lower priority items to a separate list labeled Not Today. This simple permission to make your right now pile smaller will bring instant relief. You'll feel less overwhelmed, and it reinforces the idea that by skipping a job for now, you're putting your well-being front and center. Feel free to make a never ever list while you're at it. 3. Erect boundaries, baby. These protect your mental and physical space and communicate it to those around you. The below steps get easier the more you practice. Turn off your work email after a set hour. Silence notifications during work or focus on you time so you can be present. Give yourself permission to say, nope, I can't take that on when your plate is full, or you'd just rather not. You can't always say no, but when you start taking more control of your time, you'll feel more in control. Think of it this way. It's you or it's the world swallowing you whole. And it's okay to choose yourself, says Goldman. Quote, saying no can mean saying yes to you, she says. We need to be intentional with what we're saying yes to. When you protect your energy by setting small boundaries, it helps prevent chronic stress from building into burnout. 4. fill your tank. Burnout prevention isn't just about managing tasks. It's about replenishing your energy and then spending it on activities that replenish it even more. And that, in turn, gives you the energy to cope with what you must. Find at least one small thing every day that's focused on joy rather than productivity, Goldman suggests. Think about the moments that feel joyful, calm, and engaged. Activities that, when you do them, it feels like they flow inside you. For you, that might be dabbling in a sketchbook with colored pencils, putting on music that makes you want to get up and move your body, curling up in a chair with a book and reading a chapter, or doing a walk and talk phone call with a friend. You do you. You know what will work. Quote, if you don't take time to recover, then mental fatigue, irritability, and emotional detachment, those key early signs of burnout, continue to build, says Goldman. Recovery gives our nervous system a chance to reset, refuel, and replenish our energy. 5. Build your three-legged stool. If you were raised to please other people, as many women were and still are, putting these practices in place will feel weird, but the more you do them, the more habitual they'll become, says Goldman. One thing that will keep you going is having some non-negotiables around your physical health, getting truly restful sleep, moving your body, both through deliberate exercise and throughout the day, and eating in a way that supports your health. These three things, think of them as the legs of the stool you sit on, will all support your sense of mental resilience, release tension, and refresh focus. Shoring up your three-legged stool isn't an overnight task, and if you're already close to torched, the last thing you need is what feels like a total health makeover. So pick one aspect, sleep perhaps, and focus on how to put some guardrails around that time. Improve your sleep hygiene and create a wind down that will set you up for good Z's. Visit prevention.com for loads of support as you move toward building a stable setup for yourself. Are you heading toward burnout? Burnout can be a sneaky bugger, so Goldman suggests checking in for any of these early indicators, even if you feel fine. Cognitive, difficulty concentrating, mental fatigue, indecisiveness. Emotional, irritability, self-doubt, shorter fuse, loss of motivation. Behavioral, withdrawal from work culture or social activities, feeling detached or numb. Physical, headaches, muscle tension, sleep disruptions, persistent fatigue. Cue into these signals. They're a good indication that it's time to take proactive steps before stress escalates into burnout. Find a cool passion. Cool down your brain. Having a hobby is a stress buster, studies have shown, making people more satisfied with life and giving you another opportunity to build relationships and community, all of which are bulwarks against burnout. Doing something meaningful and fun for you may even reduce anxiety and depression and keep your brain sharp as you age. Hobbies may look like any other leisure activities, but they have extra burnout-busting properties, research has found. These pastimes are more of a structured practice where skills are mastered, knowledge is increased, self-identity is solidified, and social connections are strengthened. And when there's the passion factor, when you hit on a hobby that draws you in, it can be exhilarating. Here are three ideas worth trying. Get artsy-craftsy. Using your hands and brain to create something and doing that regularly both focuses you and airs out your mind. It doesn't matter if it's crocheting, painting, making candles, woodworking, collaging, or getting your hands into a nice lump of clay. The act and art of creation is a great way to shake off stress. Research shows that doing crafts or creating art gives a boost to mood and self-esteem and a short-term respite from anxiety and depression. You also start to identify as a creative person, and when you get deeper into your chosen art, you get into a flow state that relaxes your mind and body. Move with purpose. When it comes to beating burnout, exercise is the gold standard hobby. quote, "The science is rock solid that exercise is one of the best things you can do for your mental health," says Laurel van der Toorn, LMFT, a therapist and clinical director of Laurel Therapy Collective based in Los Angeles. Exercise can mean many things to different people: a health booster, a way to hang with friends, or a chore to check off their list. It becomes a true hobby when you regularly choose to invest your time in it and want to know and do more, say exploring different yoga traditions or entering races rather than just cycling for leisure. As with art, being a runner or cyclist can become a positive part of your identity, as well as a way to connect with others in classes or clubs. Watch birds or trees or flowers. Loads of studies have touted the benefits of pursuing a hobby that gets you outside. These are good for easing stress and rumination, stimulating focus and creativity, and more. One outdoor hobby that's exploded in popularity across a range of age groups is bird watching. Ask around and you'll probably find birding groups full of people ready to help your passion take flight. By Lisa Bain. What's up with hoarseness? Why you wake up some days sounding like the Godfather? By Marissa Cohen. It can happen after cheering at a football game, belting out lyrics at a concert, or spending a day in your office where there's a cold going around. You wake up with a raspy, tired voice that's hard to hear. This is why it happens and what you can do to regain your smoother sounds. How the voice gets raspy. When you speak, you breathe out air that vibrates the vocal folds, also called vocal cords, in your voice box. Your mouth then shapes the sounds to form words, says Michelle Retzky, a speech-language pathologist in St. Petersburg, Florida. Quote, "When you scream loudly for a long time, these vibrations become much more forceful than usual, which causes tiny blood vessels in the folds to swell, so they can no longer vibrate smoothly," explains Eliana DeVore, MD, a clinical assistant professor of otolaryngology at The Ohio State University Wexner Medical Center. A similar thing happens when a virus inflames the lining of the throat. In that case, you may also have a scratchy, painful feeling. Smoking, acid reflux, and allergies, three other causes of a hoarse voice, may bring chronic inflammation, resulting in irregular vibrations. This phenomenon is not to be confused with vocal fry. That's when you run out of breath at the end of a sentence. When there's no air to vibrate the folds, the words are less audible, Retzky explains. How to get your voice back. Put yourself on voice rest. Speak as little as possible for a few days, says Dr. DeVore. If you must say something, say it softly with a normal voice rather than whispering, which strains the vocal folds even more, she adds. Stay hydrated. Drinking water, decaf tea, or broth can help the vocal folds recover. Get steamy. Breathing in steam from a humidifier, shower, or even a bowl of hot water can reduce swelling and irritation, Dr. DeVore says. When to see a doctor. If hoarseness doesn't go away after a few days' rest, is unrelated to a virus, is accompanied by trouble swallowing, or lasts more than 2 weeks, see an ENT. The doctor can check for swelling, cysts, vocal cord polyps, or in some cases, throat cancer. Prevention Picks. Our food and fitness whiz brings you her monthly feel-good finds by Alyssa Young. 1. 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

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You can build a routine from scratch or input your current skincare lineup. The app will then evaluate your regimen to tell you what's working and what's probably not. There are other helpful features like product incompatibility warnings to help prevent skin irritation or adverse reactions, as well as dupe checkers that compare the ingredients between two similar products from different brands. Good on you. Fast fashion is characterized by mass-produced, cheap, trendy clothes that hit the racks and are replaced by others practically overnight. Many of us regularly ditch these clothes, which is not great for the environment, as these items end up in landfills at higher rates where they contribute to greenhouse gas generation that drives climate change. Good on You makes it easy to check out a brand's sustainability and ethical practices before you buy. 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When you click on one, the app shows you a rating and details about how the brand's business and manufacturing practices impact the planet, humans, and animals, so you can make an informed decision. Time Shifter. You spent months planning the perfect globe-trotting getaway, only to have crippling jet lag turn you into a vacation zombie. Time Shifter was developed by the same researchers who helped translate the circadian neuroscience of NASA astronauts, and it helps you hack your body's clock so you arrive ready to roll. You can input your flight itinerary, no matter how many layovers there are, and the app will create a personalized sleeping plan across the time zones. It can help you tweak your usual bedtime so that your body starts to adapt before you even take off. You've been listening to the October 2026 issue of Prevention Magazine. I'm Annie Wu.

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2: Next is a brief poetry moment. The poem is entitled Wrist Wrestling Father by Orval Lund. Lund was born in 1940 in Fargo, North Dakota, and taught English in Winona, Minnesota, where he also fished, hunted deer, and edited the online poetry journal Deep Breath. Having been assigned to teach creative writing, he thought he should write what he was assigning his students to write, and thus wrote his first poems. Wrist Wrestling Father. On the maple wood, we placed our elbows and gripped hands. The object to bend the other's arm to the kitchen table. We flexed our arms and waited for the sign. I once shot a wild goose. I once stood not 20 feet from a buck deer, unnoticed. I've seen a woods full of pink lady slippers. I once caught a 19

see the Queen. I've had dinner with a Nobel Prize poet. I wrote a poem once with every word but one just right. I've fathered two fine sons and loved the same woman for 25 years, but I've never been more amazed than when I snapped my father's arm down to the table. This is Ellen Mayer.

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0: 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It is a safe place to share ideas, thoughts, and feelings, as all information shared is confidential. The program gives clients the opportunity to meet and communicate with people who are dealing with similar challenges, fostering newfound hope. 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Again, that's Anthony Griffin at 216-658-4675. Staying Connected. The Staying Connected group is a monthly meeting held for 6 months for clients that have completed the Vision of Success program. Staying Connected gives clients additional opportunities to hear from speakers and receive ongoing support from their peers who are sharing similar experiences. Contact Stephanie O'Donnell at 216-658-4679 for more info.

Hi, and welcome to Reader's Corner. This is Bonnie, and I'm so glad that you could join me today. I'm going to be reading several different articles about a variety of topics. Many of them come from the New York Times. So sit back, relax, and enjoy. Our first article is entitled, A New Population of Blue Whales Was Discovered Hiding in the Indian Ocean. This comes from the New York Times, December 23, 2020 edition, and the writer is Catherine J. Wu. Weighing up to 380,000 pounds and stretching some 100 feet long, the blue whale, the largest creature to ever lived on Earth, might at first seem difficult for human eyes and ears to miss. But a previously unknown population of leviathans has long been lurking in the Indian Ocean, leaving scientists none the wiser, new research suggests. The group of whales, described in a paper published last week in the journal Endangered Species Research, has its own signature anthem, a slow, bellowing ballad that's distinct from any other whale song ever described. It joins only a dozen or so other blue whale songs that have been documented, each the calling card of a unique population. It's like hearing different songs within a genre. Stevie Ray Vaughan versus B.B. King, said Salvatore Curcio, a marine mammal biologist at the African Aquatic Conservation Fund in Massachusetts and the study's lead author. It's all blues, but you know the different styles. The find is a great reminder that our oceans are still this very unexplored place, said Aisha DeVos, a marine biologist, who has studied blue whales in the Indian Ocean, but was not involved in the new study. Dr. Curcio and his colleagues first tuned into the whale's newfound song while in scientific pursuit of a pod of Omura whales off the coast of Madagascar several years ago. After hearing the rumblings of blue whales via a recorder planted on the coastal shelf, the researchers decided to drop their instruments into deeper water in the hopes of eavesdropping further. If you put a hydrophone somewhere no one has put a hydrophone before, you're going to discover something, Dr. Curcio said. A number of blue whale populations, each with its own characteristic croon, have long been known to visit this pocket of the Indian Ocean, Dr. Curcio said. But one of the songs that crackled through the team's Madagascar recordings was unlike any the researchers had heard. By 2018, the team had picked up on several more instances of the new whale's now recognizable refrain. Partnerships with other researchers soon revealed that the distinctive calls had been detected at another recording outpost off the coast of Oman in the Arabian Sea, where the sound seemed particularly prevalent. Another windfall came later that year when Dr. Curcio learned that colleagues in Australia had heard the whales crooning the same song in the central Indian Ocean. Data amassed from the three sites, each separated from the others by hundreds or thousands of miles, painted a rough portrait of a pod of whales moseying around in the Indian Ocean's northwest and perhaps beyond. Using acoustic data to pin down a new population is, by nature, indirect, like dusting for fingerprints at the scene of a crime. But Alex Carbar Rutland, who studies blue whales at Texas A&M University, was not involved in the study, said the results were very sound, no pun intended. The researchers ruled out the possibility that the songs could be attributed to other species of whales, and side-by-side comparisons of the new blue whale tune with others showed convincingly that the northwestern Indian Ocean variety was distinct, Mr. Carbar Rutland said. I think it's really compelling evidence, he said, drawing a comparison to linguistic dialects. Genetic samples would help clinch the case, he added. But blue whales, which spend most of their time far from shore, are difficult to study. Whaling in the 19th and 20th centuries also culled hundreds of thousands from their ranks. An estimated 10,000 to 25,000 blue whales are thought to remain. Not much is known about blue whale songs, although most researchers think that they help males woo their mates, as is the case with closely related species. They can make any modifications to a melody fairly high stakes,
Dr. Voss said. If two populations can't talk to each other over time, they're going to grow apart. Eventually, populations with different takes on a tune might splinter into subspecies with their own behaviors and quirks. There's not yet evidence to show that has happened with these blue whales, nor much information on what might have driven them apart from their southerly kin. But even if the whales in this new group don't yet formally occupy a new branch on the tree of life, they are worth getting to know. What things like this show us is that there are different populations with different adaptations, with potentially different needs, Dr. DeVos said. To conserve the world's blue whales, she said, there's not one single protection measure that's going to work. And that concludes the story. Our next article is entitled, When One Car Has More Horsepower Than Churchill Downs. Our next article is entitled, When One Car Has More Horsepower Than Churchill Downs. This comes from the New York Times, October 29th, 2020 edition, and the writer is Lawrence Ulrich. In 1967, the Ford GT40 was one of the fastest cars on the planet. This was the street-legal version of the American underdog that won at Le Mans, memorably canonized in Ford versus Ferrari. Packed with 306 horsepower, V8, it could scorch to 60 miles an hour in just over 5 seconds. How quaint today's Honda Accord Sport, a family sedan schlepper, can run neck and neck with the vintage Ford to 60 miles per hour. Plenty of luxury sedans, SUVs, and sports cars bring 400 to 600 horsepower. Muscle cars have swelled to button-popping heights. The Dodge Demon feels true to its name with 808 horses. Welcome to the next front in the horsepower war, whose battles have raged since the dawn of the automobile, pausing only for actual wars, fuel crisis, or bids to rein in pollution. If gasoline-fueled provocations aren't enough, electric cars are smashing the 1,000-horsepower barrier. Burnt rubber will be in the air this spring, with a Lucid Air among several EVs that are leading a cavalry charge to unimaginable heights. The sedan's $169,000 Dream Edition combines 1,080 horsepower with an industry-leading 503 miles of driving range as rated by the EPA. Other air sedans will follow, including a model in 2022 with only 480 horses, a 406 mile range, a $69,900 price after federal tax credit. Peter Rawlinson, Lucid's chief executive and the former chief engineer of Tesla's Model S, said that the Lucid's performance and efficiency would never compute in a gasoline car, where horsepower and high mileage tend to be mutually exclusive. I didn't set out to create a crazy powerful car, said Mr. Rawlinson, whose company is based in California, but go into the weird world of electric cars, and it really screws with your head. Electric motors, he said, are wildly more efficient than any internal combustion power plant. Green icing on the cake, if you will. Most gasoline engines convert only about 20% of stored liquid energy to power at the wheels, with the rest wasted as heat. But EVs convert roughly 60% of grid electricity to forward motion. So the Lucid combines room for five adults with a 2.5 second RIP to 60 miles per hour. Mr. Rawlinson interviewed last month just after Maserati unveiled its gorgeous gas-driven MC20. Couldn't resist a comparison. Our family sedan is faster than a Maserati supercar by some margin. Isn't that a ridiculous turn of events, he asked. Mr. Rawlinson, a Welsh native, is fond of pulling the Lucid's ultra-compact powertrain, electric motor, transmission, and inverter from a carry-on bag during stage presentations.
He prefers to focus on that space and energy-saving technology, but argues the market leaves him little choice. 99% of the words I speak are about efficiency and 1% performance, he said. Yet car lovers focus on the 1%, including a Sonoma Raceway run, whose announcement brought a flood of orders. The Lucid Air covered a quarter mile in 9.9 seconds at a dizzying 144.4 miles per hour. That's the equivalent of gunning from a stoplight at 34th Street in Manhattan and topping 144 miles per hour by 39th Street. For perspective, the 1.2 million, 903 horsepower McLaren P1, among history's fastest gasoline cars, is only a hair quicker. It seems speed is like a drug that still captures the imagination, Mr. Rawlinson said, with an electric twinkle in his eye. Mate Rimac has captured those imaginations, and development deals with global automakers, with his Croatian-built Rimac. Mr. Rimac, a 32-year-old wunderkind, burst onto the scene in 2011 with the 1.1 million Concept 1, a 1,224 horsepower, 220 miles per hour monster billed as the world's first all-electric supercar. That car gained notoriety when Richard Hammond, the former BBC Top Gear star, flipped it down a Switzerland hillside in a fiery crash while filming the Grand Tour on Amazon series. Mr. Rimac's company, Rimac Automobili, looks to top that with next year's C2 hypercar, whose claimed specs might make Han Solo jealous. 1,888 horsepower, a 1.85 second launch to 60 miles per hour, and a 258 miles per hour peak. Tesla's Roadster, unveiled in 2017, but in production limbo, claims a similar 1.9 seconds to 60 miles per hour. If claims hold true, they would become the first showroom cars to break the 2-second mark from 0 to 60. For builders or buyers, that obsession with 0 to 60 times can be reductive. They describe only short burst, straight line speed. Move to winding roads or racetracks, and top gasoline cars still beat comparable EVs, handicapped by deadweight batteries that are quickly bled dry during high-speed bouts. Porsche's brilliant Taycan sedan holds the production EV lap record on Germany's benchmark Nürburgring circuit and zapped 60 miles per hour in 2.4 seconds. Yet the company's gas-driven 911 GT2 RS sports car and Panamera Turbo S sedan are decisively faster over the 12.9-mile course. Jared Shelby underlined those old-school advantages on October 10th with his SSC Tatara on a closed 7-mile stretch of Highway 160 in Nevada. Mr. Shelby's fantastical 1.9 million hypercar with 1,750 horsepower and an E85 gasoline ethanol fuel shattered the world speed record for production cars. With the British racer Oliver Webb making the perilous attempt, the Tatara reached 331.50 miles per hour on one run, the company said, and a 316 miles per hour average over runs in opposite directions, topping the 304.8 miles per hour pace of the Bugatti Chiron from September 2019. Mr. Shelby, no relation to the late Carroll Shelby, plans to build 100 copies of the Tatara in Washington State. He says that even if most customers never see 150 miles an hour, they can still enjoy the thrilling design and handling and bragging rights of owning the world's fastest car. Who would have thought 50 years ago that someone would be driving a 1,750 horsepower car on the street that you could drive to dinner with your wife and valet, Mr. Shelby said. To us, going over 300 miles per hour
is an amazing marketing tool to show the prowess of our engineering. But this is not a speed we would want our customers to do. For more earthbound customers, some of the history's longest-running sports cars, like the Porsche 911 and Chevrolet Corvette, are developing fearsomely powerful electric versions. Even fossil fuel lovers are opening their eyes to the possibilities. Nico Rosberg, the 2016 Formula One champion, is among customers for the 2.1 million C2, for which Rimac plans 150 over 3 years. I absolutely love it. It's just so damn epic, Mr. Rosberg raved in a YouTube video as he visited Rimac in Croatia to drive a prototype. It's been a remarkable rise for Mr. Rimac, who started his business at age 20 in his parents' garage, converting his BMW M3 to electric power and driving it to a Guinness World Record in electric drag racing. It underlines how electric tech is allowing innovators to follow in Elon Musk's footsteps and challenge the automaking order. Croatia never had any car industry, Mr. Rimac said. No supply chain, no engineers. It would be like starting a software company in Uganda. Mr. Rimac still recalls the reaction from petrolheads when he first raced his home-built electric BMW. People were like, what the hell? What is that car doing here? Why are you bringing this washing machine to the racing track? Now Mr. Rimac employs more than 800 people in an industrial park in Croatia. In September, Porsche increased its Rimac stake to 15.5%, announcing it would intensify their collaboration in battery tech. That deal was the ultimate seal of approval for us, Mr. Rimac said. His company is also developing two electrified cars for Hyundai. He and others credited Mr. Musk with changing the image of EVs as slow, dull appliances. This emotional factor is still important, and that's what Tesla does so well, Mr. Rimac said, building a car not just to save the planet, but making an appealing product. General Motors, Ford, Volkswagen, and other legacy automakers appear to have noticed. Among their new EVs, there's not a frumpy EcoBox to be found. In a TV ad for Ford's $49,995 Mustang Mach-E on sale late this year, the actor Idris Elba describes the Mustang's heritage of freedom, the open road, power, and rebellion as classic Mustangs prowl city streets. The Mustang Mach-E is a family SUV, but no matter. GM's $20 billion onslaught of 20 new EVs will start with a muscular Commando, a reborn GMC Hummer pickup in late 2021 with up to 1,000 horsepower and a roughly 350-mile driving range. Hummer, the former hard-drinking social pariah, will be rehabilitated to ease into any Silicon Valley party. Electrics from Cadillac, Chevrolet, and Buick will follow. Ken Morris, GM's vice president for electric cars, said that the company intended to sell the overall EV experience, reduced ownership costs and no gas station, quieter, roomier cabins, efficiency and performance, not just going fast, but slowing down with a regenerative braking. We absolutely believe in climate change, and that's why we're doing it, Mr. Morris said. But the performance is there, and we'd be silly not to tout it. And that concludes the article. Our next article is entitled, With Use of Only One Arm, a Snowboarder Speeds to Success. This comes from the New York Times, January 28, 2021 edition, and the writer is Shauna Farnell. When Kiana Clay rides a chairlift, she always sits on the left side of the seat so she can use her one functioning arm to push off at the top. Once there, she steps onto her snowboard, points down the mountain, and picks up speed, a lot of it. She has racked up several top finishes as she aims to compete in the 2022 Paralympics in Beijing and recently became the first para-snowboarder to be signed by the Burton team, one of the best known in snowboarding, and whose members have included Olympians like Kelly Clark,
Chloe Kim and Shaun White. What struck me with Kiana right away is that she saw how her work might benefit others, said Donna Carpenter, owner of the Burton Snowboarding Company, which sponsors the team. She's got that single-minded determination, the eye of the tiger that you can recognize in a good athlete. Carpenter first learned of Clay when she spoke at a national sports women's conference a few years ago and was captivated. Her speech was so powerful coming out of this little package, Carpenter said. When she talked about redefining her purpose with snowboarding and the sense of freedom it brought her, I was like, we have to connect. Clay being in the next Paralympics is far from a certainty, but not because of her performance. Her class, female snowboarders with upper limb disabilities, is not scheduled to appear in the Paralympics until the 2026 Games in Northern Italy because of an insufficient pool of competitors. But Clay, 26, is leading a petition to add the division to the 2022 Beijing Games. We really need that class in the next game, she said. If there's a little girl without an upper limb who thinks she's less than or not capable of doing something, it's about encouraging the next generation, making that future possibility. Contests run by World Para Snowboarding, the international governing body for the sport, include this category for women, and Clay is one of just a handful of American female athletes competing in the category on the international level. Numerous other nations, including China, have several female snowboarders in the upper limb class. It's the largest class on the men's side of the sport, and it's growing on the women's side, said Daniel Gale, executive director of Adaptive Action Sports, a Colorado-based organization that steers people with disabilities to action sports and help get snowboarding into the 2014 Paralympics in Russia. Had it not been for COVID interrupting our season last year, we would have had the opportunity for those women to show that the numbers are there. At the end of 2020, Clay ranked 9th in the world in her category and was a top American, although she is new to the sport and only has a handful of competitions under her belt. She narrowly missed the podium, placing 4th in her most recent World Cup event last year. She is training for a handful of domestic snowboarding competitions, bowing out of international events this season because of concerns about traveling during the coronavirus pandemic. She trains at the gym 6 days a week, snowboards with Adaptive Action Sports at least 3 days a week, and regularly meets with a sports psychologist and nutritionist. Thanks to signing up with Burton, she was able to quit 2 of the 3 jobs she had, working now at a local sandwich shop. Clay has followed an unusual route to the sport. Growing up in San Diego, she found speed by whatever means possible, cycling, skateboarding, inline skating. She got her first motorcycle at age 7 and was racing motocross as she neared her teens. It was an era when women's motocross was at its peak, and she was racing around the nation, finishing in the top 3 among girls and boys in her class. Then at age 12, competing on a rainy day in Texas, she crashed when her bike slid out over a jump. Another racer's front wheel landed on her neck. Clay awoke on a stretcher to discover she had no use of her right dominant arm. She had suffered a neck injury. A few weeks later, Clay and her father were hit by a drunken driver and their truck flipped. Any hope to recover some use of her arm vanished, even after a 14-hour nerve graft procedure. She learned to write with her left hand, played video games with her feet, and how to make a ponytail with the help of a doorknob. She spent all of junior high and high school trying every type of sport and activity, track, art, choir, cheerleading, straining to redefine herself and to envision a future other than the one she had pictured as a professional motocross racer. Nothing made her heart sing. It wasn't until college at Dallas Baptist University that Clay got back on a motorcycle. I found myself constantly going back to the dirt track, she said. One of my friends said, why don't we rig up a pit bike that you can ride with one hand? That bike didn't stop for 8 or 9 hours. I went through 3 cans of gas.
I still had that feeling on the track, this crazy sense of peace. I call it my throttle therapy. If I hadn't gotten back on the bike, I wouldn't have gotten into snowboarding. Word spread about the 5'2" one-armed woman racing dirt bikes. Adaptive Action Sports invited Clay to Colorado to try snowboarding. It was the first time she had been on a board since she was a small child. The day I met Kiana, having known her background and seen videos riding her bike, I thought she had the exact right attitude to be a competitive snowboarder, Gail of Adaptive Action Sports said. As we travel down this road, she's fallen more and more in love with the sport. She's finding her place in the snowboard culture, finding her footing as an athlete, and learning a lot about herself and what she's capable of. Clay has been working with Burton's Designs on improving gear for those with physical disabilities. Using her input, designers have created custom boots that Clay can tighten without a drawstring and jackets with diagonal zippers that can be easily managed with one hand and featuring a single left sleeve, since Clay rides with her right arm strapped tightly to her body under the jacket. Unless her arm is pinned down, it would flap around like a flag, Clay said, hindering her balance while riding and racing. The inactive arm presents other dangers too. After a recent dirt bike crash in which she went over the handlebars, Clay noticed her right hand turning black and blue a couple days later. When she went to the doctor, she discovered her wrist was broken. She is hoping to have the arm amputated below the elbow this year. Getting that extra weight off, I see a lot of benefits and huge advancement potential as an athlete, she said. Clay said she hopes others, disabled or not, find her effort in the sport inspiring. The mark I'd like to leave is not only for disabled people, but for every human to understand that the only limitation they have is themselves, she said. I want to help people see beyond themselves, what their potential is and what they're capable of if they're willing to put in the work. And that concludes that article. Our next article is entitled, Whence Came Stonehenge's Stones? Now we know. This comes from the New York Times, July 29, 2020 edition, and the writer is France Lids. Back in the 30s, the 1130s, the Welsh cleric Geoffrey of Monmouth created the impression that Stonehenge was built as a memorial to a bunch of British nobles slain by the Saxons. In his Historia Regum Britanniae, Geoffrey tells us that Merlin, the wizard of Arthurian legend, was enlisted to move a ring of giant mystical stones from Mount Kilaris in Ireland to what is commonly believed to be Salisbury Plain, a plateau in southern England where Stonehenge is located. Back in the 1950s, a chunk of rock went missing from the magical tumble that now composed Stonehenge. The chunk, a 3.5-foot cylindrical core, had been drilled out of one of the site's massive Sarsen stones during repairs and taken home by an employee of the diamond cutting firm that carried out the work. The core, recently repatriated after 60 years, turned out to be pivotal to an academic paper published on Wednesday in the journal Science Advances. The study pinpointed the source of the Sarsens, a mystery that has long bedeviled geologists and archaeologists. Although the project did not identify the specific spot where the stones came from, Mike Pitts, editor of the magazine British Archaeology, believed that the discovery makes a search for Sarsen quarries a realistic option. If we can find them, we could learn about how they were dressed and moved, and importantly, we might be able to date that activity, he said. Dating matters because then we can say what else was present in the landscape at the same time, what was old or gone, and what was still to come. Other sites are better dated, and of course, who actually built the thing? Two kinds of stones make up the roughly 5,000-year-old monument known as Stonehenge. A small inner horseshoe consists of 2 to 4 ton blocks of varied geology called bluestone, after the bluish-gray hue they have when frost has broken on them, or when they are wet.
the Sarsens. Sandstone slabs that weigh 20 tons on average form Stonehenge's enormous central horseshoe, the uprights and lintels of the ragged outer circle, as well as the outlying heelstone, slaughter stone, and station stones. Geologists determined nearly a century ago that the bluestones were dragged, carried, or rolled to Stonehenge from somewhere in the hills of western Wales, some 180 miles away. Last year, a team of archaeologists led by Michael Parker Pearson of University College London revealed evidence of the exact location of two of the quarries. As for the Sarsens, conventional wisdom holds that they derived from deposits on the highest points of Marlborough Downs, 18 miles north of Stonehenge. David Nash, a geomorphologist at the University of Brighton and lead author on the New Sarsen study, said that the idea that the slabs hailed from the Downs dates to the writing of William Lombarda, a 16th century antiquarian. Lombarda came to the conclusion, based on little more than the appearance of the stones on the Downs and their similarity to the stones at Stonehenge, Dr. Nash said. This idea has stuck around for more than 400 years, but has never been tested. Dr. Nash has traced the source of almost all of the Sarsens to Westwoods on the southern edge of the Downs and several miles closer to Stonehenge. His team analyzed the geochemical fingerprint of the 52 Sarsens that remain at the ancient site. The breakthrough came last summer when the long-lost core from Stone 58 was returned to English Heritage, the charity that manages Stonehenge. The Sarsen cylinder offered Dr. Nash the unique opportunity to analyze a sample unaffected by surface weathering, which can slightly alter the chemical composition. Drilling through the ancient stones is now discouraged. There are literally thousands of pieces of Sarsen sitting in museums across Britain, he said. However, to my knowledge, the core from 58 is the only piece where we can identify precisely which stone it came from. To determine its chemical makeup, researchers used a variety of non-invasive spectrometer techniques. Once a geochemical signature was established, they sampled Sarsens from 20 locations across southern England, including six on the Downs. A data set comparison resulted in a single match, Westwoods. Only two of the Sarsens, Stone 26 and 160, appear to have come from elsewhere in the region. The biggest surprise for me was finding out that the chemistry of the remaining Sarsens was so consistent, said Dr. Nash. I expected a little more variability. The only other authority thought to have linked Westwoods and Stonehenge is John Aubrey, biographer and philosopher, who surveyed the monument in the 17th century and was the first to record a ring of 56 chalk pits, now called Aubrey Holes. Aubrey reckoned that he'd found the source of Stonebridge Sarsens, a large quarry pit just 14 miles north of Stonehenge, said Dr. Parker Pearson. Given that Westwoods is around 50 miles away, it's very possible that he got it right the first time, and it's taken us 340 years to find out again. For his part, Dr. Nash writes it off to archaeologists not seeing the wood from the trees, or perhaps leaving stones unturned. And that concludes that article. Our next article is entitled 11 Steps to Impress Your Boss and Thrive in Your Job. This comes from the New York Times, February 8th, 2021 edition, and the writer is Julie Weed. Managing your relationship with your bosses can be as important as tackling your task list. Tuning in to their preferences, communicating skillfully, and earning their trust with stellar work can improve your chances at recognition, raises, and promotions. This mindset, known as managing up, is part of your job, said Gorik Nee, a career coach for Harvard students and the author of the coming book, The Unspoken Rules, Secrets to Starting Your Career Off Right. Here are some work habits that can foster positive relationships up the chain. Paddle in the same direction.
Make sure you and your manager are working toward a common objective, said Romy Newman, co-founder of the career website Fairy Godboss. You are making micro decisions all day on how to allocate your time, she said. So review your to-do list with your manager and make sure your work priorities align. Be sure of what, how, and by when. Make sure you have all the details and due dates when your boss assigns something new, Mr. Neig said. Precision is more critical in remote work because it is not as easy to check in casually for clarification. Ambiguity, Mr. Neig cautioned, is almost guaranteed to lead to misunderstandings, and redoing work isn't fun for anyone. As part of any new assignment, suggest a time and type of check-in. For example, I'll take a stab at this by Friday and send you an outline for your feedback. Or, can we schedule a short status meeting for next week? By making the suggestion yourself, you can specify the time frame and format that allow you to do your best work. Check in before fully diving in, Mr. Neig said. Don't do the five-hour task before you know the five-minute version is on the right track, he added. Adapt to your manager's style. Pay attention and deliver your work in the way your boss prefers, Ms. Newman said. Does your manager love to delve into the data with you? Get ready for that conversation. Does he or she prefer one-page write-ups to PowerPoint slide decks? Providing what your manager is looking for will make both of your jobs smoother. Do it before being asked. Understanding your responsibilities and doing them at the highest level is one key to manager happiness, said Jamaica Green Aaron, a Navy veteran and chief information officer at United Legwear and Apparel, a company of about 750 employees. She offered an example from her own team. Way down on my list was checking in to see if all our employees' laptops were up to date. Before she got to the item, though, her asset manager came to her with a spreadsheet of the company's laptops, noting which were near the end of their service life. He had also already researched new models to buy and found multiple price quotes for the replacements. I would have asked him about it, but the fact that he beat me to it is great, Miss Aaron said. All I had to do was review and sign off. Bring recommendations. When asking your manager for guidance on an issue, explain the options you thought about, which you prefer, and why. This shows you've done the research, understand the details, and could smartly evaluate trade-offs. It also lets your boss choose among options rather than have to come up with them. When you ask for feedback or a decision, specify a due date. Don't let them put off a decision for later, because later can turn into never, Mr. Neig said, as your letter sinks into the email correspondence dead-end pool. Let your manager know when you need feedback by 5 p.m. Tuesday, for example, so you can send a report out at 5 p.m. Wednesday, or that if you don't hear back by a certain reasonable time, you move forward with your plan. No surprises. Never surprise your boss, especially with bad news. The adage, tell me early, I'm your friend. Tell me late, I'm your critic, still holds, Ms. Newman said. If you are struggling or at risk of missing a deadline, bring your manager in as soon as possible and work together. Build trust. Demonstrating your integrity and your dependability helps build a level of trust and will keep your manager from the urge to micromanage you. The personal values you exhibit are as important as the work you produce, Ms. Aaron said. This is especially important working remotely. Keep your boss appraised, Ms. Aaron said, as it's exhausting tracking people down. Managing up also means shielding your boss from unnecessary work. If you can't get a task done, try to get a colleague to help rather than ask your boss to reassign the task. If you have a question, see if you can find the answer yourself first so you can let your manager know the avenues you've tried. Help your manager help you. Many professional development opportunities have fallen by the wayside as companies operate in emergency mode or with a leaner staff. One way to stretch yourself, Ms. Newman said,
is to offer to take some work off your boss's plate. Your boss will appreciate the break, and you may gain exposure to upper-level work or visibility. Thanking your boss for giving you the chance to present at a meeting, for taking extra time to share guidance, or for connecting you to his or her network will engender more of the same. The practice of encouraging behaviors you wish to see repeated, used by parents of young children, works for managers as well. Help the team. Beyond technical skills and work habits, my favorite employees show care and concern, Ms. Aaron said. Empathetic team members thinking about the world and people around them and checking in with their coworkers, she added, keep a team healthy in ways that a sole focus on excellence does not. Understand that your boss may be stressed. Your boss may seem absent-minded, frenetic, or inconsistent, Mr. Nigg said, but that may be a result of other duties managing the team, interacting with higher-ups, and doing his or her own work, not to mention work-from-home challenges. They may only start thinking about you and your work when you show up at the meeting and stop thinking about you and your work when the meeting ends, he said. If your manager does seem anxious or overwhelmed, try asking, how can I help you? Ms. Newman said. People forget how far that simple question can go to engender a connection. Changing negative behavior. Bad boss? Mr. Nagy said to evaluate intent versus impact. Your manager may not realize the amount of stress

Reading to you is a poem, and the poem is entitled She Walks in Beauty by Lord Byron. This poem reminds me of high school for me when our English teacher read it aloud to us. And this was an elder gentleman who talked about that he had been married to his wife for 50 years and how when he would read this poem, he still always thought of the beauty of his wife. And I think what he was telling us and what Byron is telling us is that inner beauty can shine through to the outer beauty. She walks in beauty. She walks in beauty like the night of cloudless climes and starry skies and all that's best of dark and bright, be it in her aspect and her eyes, thus mellowed to that tender light which heaven to gaudy day denies. One shade the more, one ray the less, had half impaired the nameless grace which waves in every raven tress or softly lightens o'er her face where thoughts serenely sweet express how pure, how dear their dwelling place. And on that cheek and o'er that brow, so soft, so calm, yet eloquent, the smiles that win, the tints that glow, but tell of days in goodness spent, a mind at peace with all below, a heart whose love is innocent. And that concludes the poem. I hope you enjoyed the material we read today. I enjoyed being with you. This is Bonnie wishing you a good day and an even better day tomorrow.

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2: Next is a brief poetry moment. This poem is by Jane Kenyon and is entitled Trouble with Math in a One-Room Country School. The others bent their heads and started in. Confused, I asked my neighbor to explain, a sturdy, bright-cheeked girl who brought raw milk to school from her family's herd of Holsteins. Anne had a blue bookmark, and on it Christ revealed his beating heart, holding the flesh back with his wounded hand. Anne understood division. Miss Moran sprang from her monumental desk and led me roughly through the class without a word. My shame was radical as she propelled me past the cloakroom to the furnace closet, where only the boys were put, only the older ones at that. The door swung briskly shut. The warmth, the gloom, the smell of sweeping compound clinging to the broom soothed me. I found a bucket, turned it upside down, and sat, hugging my knees. I hummed a theme from Haydn that I knew from my piano lessons, and hardened my heart against authority. And then I heard her steps, her fingers on the latch. She led me, blinking and changed, back to the class. This is Ellen Mayer, looking forward to being with you again.

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2: I'm Dr. Anthony Lizowitz, and this is Climate Connections. As the climate warms, many New Jersey homeowners face a growing risk of flooding, from violent storm surge along the coast or heavy rain that overwhelms inland streams.
3: We frequently see people get to the point where they just can't handle this anymore. They don't want to deal with the fear and the stress of every time it rains.
2: Nick Angarone is with the New Jersey Department of Environmental Protection, which runs the Blue Acres program, the longest-running state-run home buyout program in the U.S. It allows eligible homeowners in flood-prone areas to sell their properties to the state and move to higher, drier ground. The homes are demolished and the land is converted to green space, like meadows or wetlands, which can absorb water and reduce the risk of nearby flooding. Since the mid-90s, more than 1,200 homeowners have participated in the program, which is voluntary, and hundreds more have applications on file. Deciding to pursue a buyout can be a hard choice.
3: It is a very, very personal and difficult decision for families.
2: But Angarone says it's the only way to guarantee that people who live in some of the most flood-prone areas will be protected in the future. Climate Connections is produced by the Yale Center for Environmental Communication. To learn more about climate change, visit climateconnections.org.
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5: And now for readings from Vanity Fair magazine. This article is titled, "Actually, Serena Williams won the Super Bowl 2025. The tennis goat made a lasting impression, and she boasted Taylor Swift after Donald Trump twisted things on social media." Article by Case Wickman. On Sunday, February 9, 65,719 people piled into Caesars Superdome in New Orleans to watch this year's Super Bowl 2025, according to the venue's official count. The Philadelphia Eagles dominated 40-22 over the Kansas City Chiefs. But the true victor of Super Bowl licks was Serena Williams. A huge swath of the Super Bowl's audience could take or leave the game itself. They're in this thing for the camaraderie, the ads, the halftime show, the drama. We knew the last category would provide, by virtue of having two of the world's most discussed individuals, Taylor Swift and Donald Trump, in attendance. But all-time tennis great Williams can add an accolade to her resume, right alongside those 23 career Grand Slams. Williams made an instantly iconic surprise appearance on the field during Kendrick Lamar's halftime performance, offering up a scene stealing Seawalk while he performed Not Like Us. It was a reprise of sorts for Williams. Lamar's fellow Compton native did the same dance to celebrate her 2012 Olympic gold medal win at Wimbledon after she bested Maria Sharapova. Williams was criticized at the time for the move, also known as the Crip Walk, for its association with the gang of the same name. But it has become a common hip-hop dance move. "It's just a dance," Williams emphasized in a press conference in 2012. She hasn't forgotten the backlash. In a video posted to social media after her performance Sunday, Williams commented, "Man, I did not crip walk like that at Wimbledon. Oh, I would have been fined." And then there's the Drake of it all, which can be summarized as salt meat wound. Lamar's song, which scooped up 5 Grammys a week ago, is, among other things, a diss track about the Canadian rapper. In a performance stuffed with Taylor Swift worthy Easter eggs referencing Drake, Williams was one. Williams and Drake were rumored to have been a couple in 2015, though they never publicly confirmed it. Drake was spotted at several of Williams' tournaments throughout that season, and has said that his song "Too Good" is about her, and he also called her husband, Alexis Ohanian, a groupie on 2022's Middle of the Ocean. Lamar's Not Like Us drops the line, "Better not speak on Serena. I died a little," Williams wrote in a tweet of her Super Bowl appearance. But wait, there's more. All eyes were on Taylor Swift Sunday evening, at the game to see if her boyfriend Travis Kelce and the Chiefs would achieve a historic Super Bowl three-peat. They did not. Swift appeared to spend the game minding her own business in her suite with pals Ashley Avignon, Ice Spice, the sisters Haim, and Travis's mom, Donna Kelsey, among others. But that didn't stop some from heartily booing her when she was shown on the stadium's Jumbotron. In video of the moment, she kept her face neutral while shifting her eyes to the side and appears to say, "What's going on?" in response to the crowd and laughing slightly. Trump, however, took time out of his busy schedule to become the first sitting president to attend a Super Bowl game in person. Apparently, Ivanka sitting on the couch watching with him in a very loving way wasn't good. Enough. He dragged his daughter there too, and also found it in himself to diss Swift on social media after the game. "The only one that had a tougher night than the Kansas City Chiefs was Taylor Swift," he wrote on Truth Social. She got booed out of the stadium. MAGA is very unforgiving. A quick fact check, Swift was not booed out of the stadium. That would imply that she left, sliding along on some flood of tears. He's right, however, in saying that MAGA is unforgiving, especially since they don't let little things like the truth and compassion get in their way. Trump also boasted that he was cheered when shown, but leaves out the critical context that the moment he's referring to was during the national anthem, when a gigantic American flag was flapping across the stadium's field. Not typically the most boo-able moment in the game. Again, Williams proved herself to be the hero we need. She took to X to defend her pal Swift and encourage her to take her own song's advice and shake it off. "I love you, Taylor Swift 13, don't listen to those boo," she wrote, at a game where, for the first time in years, the league did not display an on-field plea to end racism. Williams joyfully reclaimed one of her own moments of victory and became an essential piece of a halftime show draped in red, white, blue, all that, and no trophy. Meghan Markle shares behind-the-scenes moments from the Invictus Games, including Prince Harry's teeny tiny Speedo, which he jokingly called so inappropriate. Article by Aaron Vanderhoof. Earlier this year, Meghan Markle made her return to Instagram after a five-year absence, posting her first video on her Meghan account on January 1. Now, Meghan is taking her camera behind the scenes at the Invictus Games, where she and Harry made their debut as a couple, in 2017. On Saturday, the Duchess revealed some footage of Harry dancing with members of Team Canada and later shared scenes from a surprise appearance at a Team USA breakfast. In videos from both events, Meghan is shown speaking to competitors wearing a cream rag and bone sweater vest and trousers from Altuzarra. Saturday night, Meghan posed with Opening Games performer Nelly Furtado for a backstage selfie that included a brief cameo from Harry. On Sunday, she shared a storytime reception for the children of competitors, wearing an olive green sweater from Doen and a matching knit skirt from La Ligne, a brand launched by former Vogue editors. The Duchess posed with children and spoke to the assembled group. She also shared the moment when a few Invictus athletes from Australia gave Harry a tiny Speedo swimsuit. "And Team Australia, you've done it again," she wrote as a caption, referencing a moment in 2018 when one competitor from Australia asked Harry to sign his Speedo. This time around, the prince reacted warmly to the gift. "So inappropriate. I love it," he said. "Thank you so much." When Meghan returned to social media with a New Year's Day video taken on a beach near their Montecito home, the account launch came after she met with executives at Meta, Instagram's parent company, to discuss ways that the app could be made safer and thwart online bullying and abuse. Ever since he helped to found the Invictus Games for wounded service members in 2014, Prince Harry has remained a founding patron with the Invictus Foundation. Meghan has also been a consistent presence at the games and their related events. And in May 2024, she joined Harry on a trip to Nigeria to support the games, where they met with the county's defense minister as well as competing athletes. End of article. This next article is titled, "Smash was a cult TV hit. Now Steven Spielberg and friends are bringing it to Broadway. The backstage backstories of the original show, the new production, and the mad rhapsodies of making a musical." Article by Michael Riddell. N, May 2022. Theater writers Bob Martin and Rick Elise organized an informal reading of their stage adaptation of the television series Smash. More than a decade before, Smash had debuted on NBC in a prime slot, February 6, 2012, the night after Super Bowl XLVI. The show was a handsomely produced comedy drama about the making of a Broadway musical based on the life of Marilyn Monroe. It had original songs by Mark Shaiman and Scott Whitman, who wrote the musical Hairspray, and lavish production numbers staged by Joshua Burgass, who would go on to win an Emmy for his work on Smash. Initial reviews were terrific, and all of Broadway was thrilled that their crazy profession, always a bit of a backwater in the entertainment industry, had inspired a network TV show. It was insanely ambitious and profoundly original, Jack Davenport, one of the show's stars, recalled. And for people who love musical theater, it blew their socks off. But a smash wore on, behind-the-scenes squabbles, jarring shifts in tone, and a thicket of subplots took their toll. The show petered out, sadly, after just two seasons. And yet cancellation did not kill the idea of Smash. It lived on, largely on the strength of the songs, which include the soaring anthem Let Me Be Your Star and a 2013 DVD release. The series is currently streaming on Peacock, A 2015 Broadway concert version featuring original cast members Catherine McPhee and Megan Hilty was a sellout. Audience members came dressed as Marilyn Monroe. The producers considered turning it into a Broadway musical but couldn't figure out how to crack it. How do you telescope a sprawling weekly series into a two-hour stage musical? And the subject of that musical, the tragic life of Marilyn Monroe, is hardly the stuff of musical comedy. Will the leading lady's 11 o'clock number be a drug overdose? Not exactly the way to send audiences home humming tunes and tapping toes. Besides, there had already been a Broadway musical about Monroe. It was called Marilyn, an American fable, and it ran a scant 17 performances in 1983. The highlight, well, that may not be quite the word, was a number in which Monroe took a bubble bath while chorus boys dressed in pink plumber's outfits cavorted around the tub. The writers, there were 10, came up with a unique ending. Monroe did not die. She reconciled with Joe DiMaggio and walked into the sunset with Norma Jean, her younger self. The musical, critic Frank Rich wrote in the New York Times, was incoherent to the point of being loony. Smash as a stage show didn't get much traction. And then Martin, who wrote and starred in The Drowsy Chaperone, and Elise, one of the creators of Jersey Boys, hit on an idea. Why not turn Smash into a backstage musical farce about putting on a Broadway show about Marilyn Monroe? Aside from the premise, the plot has very little to do with the television series, and many of the characters are redefined. Martin and Elise wrote quickly and were pleased with their first draft. But lines that might seem funny over a martini at Joe Allen, the theater district restaurant where they concocted much of the show, needed to be tested by actors in a rehearsal room. And so Martin and Elise assembled a group of friends, including Krista Rodriguez, who had appeared in the second season of Smash, Christine Nielsen. She raises broad comic acting to the level of high art, New York Times critic Charles Isherwood once wrote, and Brooks Eschmanskas, a veteran Broadway musical theater performer with first-rate comedy chops. The reading had no director. It was just the actors, a piano, and a musical ensemble. "We were a little group of players," said Elise. They rehearsed a few days and then brought in the heavyweights, Robert Greenblatt, the former chairman of NBC Entertainment who had greenlit Smash, and Neil Maron, one of the series' executive producers. Maron had also produced the movie versions of Chicago and Hairspray. The third heavyweight from the television show, Steven Spielberg, no credits needed here, was unable to attend. The actors read and sang through the script in the morning in preparation for an afternoon presentation for Greenblatt and Maron. As they were about to break for lunch, Martin and Elise heard from Greenblatt. "Well," he said, "it looks like Steven is going to be able to come to hear it." "We weren't sure if this was a tactic," Elise said, thinking Greenblatt was trying to raise the stakes. But it was true. Spielberg was on his way. They told the cast, "Okay, this afternoon it's going to be Bob and Neil and Steven Spielberg." The cast sat up straight. They made sure they didn't overeat for lunch, and they were fixing their makeup, Elise said. As the actors settled around the table and opened their scripts, Spielberg, with no entourage, walked into the rehearsal room wearing his little COVID mask, Elise recalled. He took a seat and the reading began. But it was no longer a reading. It was a performance, Rodriguez said. "We did what show folk do. We pulled up." Martin and Elise, trying to play it cool, stole the occasional glance to see how Spielberg was reacting. So too did the cast. What they saw was a man laughing behind his COVID mask. When the reading was over, Spielberg pulled down his mask and said, "Oh, it's The Bandwagon, the classic 1953 Fred Astaire movie about a Broadway show in trouble while in tryouts out of town, but salvaged in the nick of time." With the Spielberg seal of approval, Smash, which Martin and Elise are calling a comedy about making musical, is now headed to Broadway, where it will open April 10th at the Imperial Theater. There isn't a Broadway performer who doesn't know all the songs in The Bandwagon by heart, "By Myself," "Dancing in the Dark," "You in the Night," and "The Music." That's entertainment. Spielberg does too. It's one of his favorite movies. In fact, when he, David Geffen, and Jeffrey Katzenberg were creating a movie studio in 1994, Spielberg wanted to call it The Bandwagon. "But I couldn't get my two partners to agree," he told me. They decided on DreamWorks instead. Spielberg has loved movie musicals since he was a kid. His favorites are those, he said, that have fire in the choreography. Seven Brides for Seven Brothers, Royal Wedding, and his top choice, Singin' in the Rain. He reveres director Vincente Minnelli. "The way he used the camera in American in Paris is the purest example I have seen of shooting dance. He unleashed his lens and allowed the camera to travel everywhere with the dancers." Spielberg did not get around to directing a movie musical until he tackled West Side Story in 2021, but there are nods to his love of musicals in previous films, most notably Indiana Jones and The Temple of Doom. It opens with his future wife, Kate Capshaw, playing a nightclub performer in Shanghai, singing Cole Porter's Anything Goes in a lavish number that could have been directed by Busby Berkeley. Spielberg's love of movie musicals was the inspiration for Smash. Around 2009 or so, Greenblatt got a call out of the blue from Spielberg, who said, "I've always wanted to do a television series about the making of a Broadway musical. I'd love to talk to you about that." Greenblatt was thrilled. As a kid in Rockford, Illinois, he was a rehearsal pianist in high school and a stage manager at the local community theater. One of his childhood friends was Joe Mantello, who would go on to direct Wicked on Broadway. Greenblatt wanted to be in the theater but drifted to Hollywood and became a successful television executive. "But I kept trying to figure out how to get musicals into the work I'm doing," he said. Greenblatt brought in Mehran and Craig Zaden, who died in 2018, as executive producers. Both had years of experience in the New York theater before they decamped to Hollywood. In the 1970s, they produced a celebrated cabaret series at the Ballroom in Soho featuring Broadway's reigning composers and lyricists. Andrew Lloyd Webber and Tim Rice, who had just written Evita, were among them. Lloyd Webber was working on a show that would become Cats, and Mehran and Zaden, hoping to produce it, introduced Lloyd Webber to Joe Papp, the head of the public theater. The composer played his score for Papp. "He fell asleep while listening to it," Mehran recalled. According to Mehran, Spielberg's initial concept was to do an original television musical every season and then produce it on Broadway. Since it takes, on average, about 8 years to produce one musical, the plan was somewhat unrealistic but very ambitious, Mehran said. One thing Spielberg insisted on, however, all the songs had to be original to the series. No interpolations of classic show tunes or pop songs, as there were in Glee, the Fox show popular at the time about high school Glee Club kids. "Let's really be ambitious and try to create as much new music and lyrics as we can," Spielberg told Greenblatt. Greenblatt and Mehran immediately thought of Shaman and Whitman, two of the fastest and funniest songwriters in the business. And they had something in common with Spielberg. They, too, loved the bandwagon. "I always had a dream that I would do a one-man show about Oscar Levant," Shaman said, referring to the curmudgeonly actor, author, real-life composer, and one of the stars of the movie. "Instead, I just grew up to be him." Shaman admits to being a pessimist, prone to Levantine moodiness. Whitman can be as bubbly as a glass of champagne. "I'm Nanette Fabre," he said, referring to another bandwagon cast member, sitting in Spielberg's offices at Amblin Entertainment on the backlot of Universal Studios one afternoon. Shaman and Whitman began throwing out ideas for the television show. Their template was, of course, the bandwagon, the drama, the laughter, the tears, just like Pearl's, to quote the smash number Let Me Be Your Star, involved in making a Broadway musical. Whitman came up with the idea of a fictional musical about Monroe, which he called Bombshell. "Everybody pretty much knows the Marilyn Monroe story," Shaman said. Whitman explained, "We wouldn't have to fill in the blanks. It was the only meeting I'd ever been in where everyone said, 'That's our Hitler.'" Quoting the classic line Mel Brooks wrote for the producers. According to Greenblatt, Spielberg wanted Aaron Sorkin to write the script. But Sorkin had about 8 million projects in the hopper. So the producers turned to Teresa Reck, a talented and prolific playwright whose Omnium Gatherum was a Pulitzer Prize finalist in 2004. She also wrote for Law & Order, Criminal Intent, and NYPD Blue. She navigated both television and theater, Mehran said. It was a good idea to bring her on. Rebeck took Whitman's idea of making a musical about Monroe and surrounded it with memorable theater types. A songwriting team loosely modeled on the fabled Betty Comden and Adolph Green. Two young, hungry actors vying for the part of Marilyn. A handsome, if slightly sleazy, British director. And a tough-as-nails female producer, inspired in part by the legendary Elizabeth I McCann. In the 1990s, when she was co-producing the flop musical Nick and Nora, based on the wisecracking couple from the Thin Man films, McCann invited the critics to her house for Thanksgiving. "It will be the only turkey I intend to be serving this year," she wrote in a letter to Variety. Rebeck also sprinkled in references to real-life Broadway personalities, including yours truly. "I was the theater columnist for the New York Post at the time, and not always the most popular person in Schubert Alley. In the pilot script, one of the characters referred to me as a Napoleonic little Nazi. A source slipped me the script, and I printed excerpts in my column." Rebeck called me up. "Oh my God, do you hate me for calling you a Nazi?" "At all," I said. "I'm flattered to be mentioned. Besides, I've been called worse." "What?" "Fair, balanced, accurate." Rebeck then asked if I'd appear as myself on the TV show. "Well," I said, "there might be a slight problem. I'd gone after the musical 9 to 5 in one of my columns. That show's producer was none other than Bob Greenblatt. And I'd printed some dishy backstage gossip about the revival of Promises, whose co-producers were Craig, Zaden, and Neil Mehran. I don't think they'll be too happy to see me on the set," I told Rebeck. "Don't worry about it. It's my show," she fired back. Okay, I thought, and started working on my Emmy speech. A few weeks later, I ran into Bernie Telsey, the casting director of Smash, at a Broadway opening. "I just read your sides," he said. "They're great. Sides are what we network television stars call scenes. But when I got home around 2 in the morning, there was an email from Telsey. Sorry to say the table read went long today, so we've had to cut your scene. We look forward to working with you in the future." A little chilly, I must say, but I smiled. I knew I could make mischief. I called Rebecca the next morning to get the lowdown. "They really hate you," she said. "But I'm working on it." "I'll work on it too," I replied. As it happened, I was due to appear that week on Don Imus' hugely influential radio show. I leaked the news of my dismissal from Smash to Page Six, knowing Imus would see it. And sure enough, The first thing he said to me on air was, "What's this I read about you being cut from this Smash thing?" "Well, Don," I said, "I think some of the producers of the show are mad at me about some negative columns I wrote about their Broadway shows. But there are no hard feelings. And if they ever come back to Broadway," and here I pause for dramatic effect, "I will welcome them with open arms." There was a malicious glint in Imus' eyes. He knew what I was up to. "Here's the thing, Riedel," he said. "If you're on Smash and associated with us, we look like winners. But if you're cut from Smash, you make us look like losers." And then he called for a boycott of Smash. When I got home, and I swear on Shakespeare's first folio that this is true, I had an email from Telsey. "Happy to say your scene has been reinstated," he wrote, this time warmly. When I arrived on the set, Mehran and Zaydan were there. They couldn't have been nicer. We laughed about it all, exchanged some showbiz gossip, and got on with the job. I met with cast member Angelica Houston, Oscar winner, and Hollywood royalty. And as we went over the scene, I rewrote it a little bit to give myself some extra lines. I mentioned that to Mehran for this article. He laughed and said, "We had final cuts, so we knew we could drop your lines." Touche. NBC spared no expense on Smash. The pilot alone reportedly cost $7.50. "Million," said Greenblatt. "It's Steven Spielberg. We can't make this look cheesy." We had to deliver the goods. The cast was sensational. McPhee and Hilty, both powerhouse belters, as the actors vying to play Marilyn, Will, and Grey star Deborah Messing and Broadway leading man Christian Borle as the songwriting team, the laconically handsome Davenport as the British director. It was said that mothers in Park Slope, his neighborhood back then, would time their stroller pushing to coincide with his and Houston as the tenacious producer. NBC unveiled the pilot of Smash at the Metropolitan Museum of Art in January 2012. The screening received a standing ovation. Everybody was well lubricated at the after party, which was held at the Temple of Dendor. Elise was there, and so was I. Elise remembered, "I think I was trying to catch your attention, but you were eyeing a sarcophagus." Smash was firing on all cylinders. It was, Shaman and Whitman recalled, like working at the famous Arthur Freed unit at MGM, named after the producer who oversaw Meet Me in St. Louis, An American in Paris, Brigadoon, and Gigi. Shaman and Whitman were writing their Broadway show Catch Me If You Can while knocking out songs for Smash. "We were churning them out quite constantly," Whitman said. "We used to have a joke, 'Oh, I've written 400 songs since lunch.'" Bergasa, the choreographer, had been plucked from obscurity out of regional theaters. He couldn't believe the resources he now had at his disposal. "It would be great," he once said, "if he could have a bunch of dancers and a set to stage a number on." "Fine," execs at NBC said. "We'll build it tonight. You'll have the set tomorrow. Hire the dancers right now. We'll get them here at 10 a.m. Well-known theater people floated through the episodes, Harvey Fierstein hilariously soaking up all the gossip on Bombshell. Bernadette Peters delivering a rehearsal room shaking rendition of Everything's Coming Up Roses from Gypsy. And me, popping up from behind a banquette right after a fight has broken out. "Is the Bombshell team combusting again?" I snickered. My wife recently saw that episode. "You're a terrible actor," she said. "Thank you, darling." And then there was Liza Minnelli, whose cameo called for her to walk along a restaurant bar, deliver a line or two, and then sing a song. I was at the bar, and when Minnelli got to me, she stroked my cheek and ad-libbed, "Hello, darling." Her next line, delivered to Hilty, was supposed to be, "Wait here, I'm going to powder my nose." But Minnelli was having fun ad-libbing. "Wait here," she said, "I'm going to go baste a turkey." And then she took a break. I wandered around before we went back in to finish our takes, and I didn't see her anywhere. She wasn't in her trailer, she wasn't in hair and makeup, she wasn't by the craft services table. Then I happened to be poking around one of the unused sets when a cigarette pierced the darkness. And there was Minnelli, puffing away under a no-smoking sign. We both came back to the set, finished the scene, and everything turned out fine. In fact, Minnelli breaks your heart singing A Love Letter from the Times, a tender Shaman and Whitman ballad. Liza Minnelli, always a pro in the end. As much fun as it was to be on the set, trouble began brewing in the writer's room. Rebecca, according to reports at the time, wanted to deepen the characters by revealing more of their troubled domestic lives. Others wanted to stick to the drama of creating a Broadway musical. Rebecca, one of the few female writers to oversee a network show back then, felt ganged up on by the mostly male producers. She wrote in an essay published in Entertainment Weekly. Her detractors said she refused to collaborate, ruling like a primetime Eva Perón. At the end of the first season, she was let go. New writers were hired, and the number of executive producers listed in the credits exploded. I often thought that if I'd had just a few more lines, I, too, could have been an executive producer. Characters came and went. A show modeled on Rent became the rival to Bombshell. The first season of Smash was tight and true. The second, critics complained, was rudderless and forced. The second season lacked verisimilitude, Davenport said. But that's just my opinion. Or, as Shaman put it, without wanting to get into all that, there were just too many chefs. Greenblatt did all he could to protect Smash by moving it around NBC's schedule, where it might get a lift from other programs. But it just didn't have the same staying power, he said. We did it, and we did it really well, and I didn't want to do another season if we were just going to drag out a slow death. It was best to end it, but it was heartbreaking. Rebecca recently told me that she has no desire to relitigate the past. I wanted Smash to be a love letter to the theater, something that would show how special Broadway and musicals are, how deranged and fascinating and passionate theater artists can be. I am thrilled to see how many people are still in love with the world and characters I created. That show was really important to me, and still is. About the only two theater people who didn't follow the trials and travails of Smash were Martin and Elise. I've written a lot about the process of creating theater, Martin said, but I don't enjoy watching depictions of it, to be perfectly honest with you. My partner loved it. I was neutral. I was deep into technical rehearsals for a play opening on Broadway, Elise recalled. I didn't even know what night of the week it was on. I still don't have a DVR, so if I miss it, I miss it. Martin and Elise know their way around a theater. In addition to The Drowsy Chaperone, Martin also wrote the delightful musical The Prom, as well as Slings and Arrows, a Canadian television show about a small Shakespearean festival. Elise spent nearly 20 years as a theater ad executive, designing campaigns for such shows as A Chorus Line and The Lion King, before he co-wrote Jersey Boys and The Addams Family. He also wrote The Cher Show. Martin and Elise were working on another show. It wasn't going well, they said, when their agent called about Smash. They thought about their own experiences writing musicals. And one thing struck them. The show that you end up creating is not the show you intend to create, Martin said. You think you're sailing from here to there, and then the wind starts blowing and suddenly you're sailing over there, to the kitchen, Elise added, gesturing to the back of Joe Allen, where he and Martin were enjoying a beer and a martini during our interview. Without giving too much away, the premise of the stage version of Smash is that of a Broadway team trying to put on a cotton candy version of Marilyn Monroe's life when everything goes horribly and hilariously awry. It's a rip-roaring comedy, Elise, ever the ad man, pitched. Martin, a little more subdued, said, Well, we hope. We'll see what the reviews say. Being in the theater is the only job where you have to explain your failure to your family because it's in the paper. After the Spielberg-approved reading, Greenblatt and Meron drew up a list of potential directors. At the top was Susan Stroman, who staged the greatest backstage Broadway musical of all time, The Producers, which won 12 Tony Awards in 2001. But there was a glitch. Stroman directs and choreographs all her musicals. But Greenblatt and Meron wanted to use Bergasse's choreography from the television show. Stroman, who has 5 Tony Awards on her shelf, agreed to a dinner with Bergasse to make sure he's okay with me being in charge. They hit it off, and for the first time in her career, Stroman is not choreographing while also directing. But she is in charge, and Bergasse knows that for him, the bar is high. Stroman also agreed to do Smash because she loved the TV show and the way Martin and Elise adapted it for the stage. It's not unlike The Producers, she said, in the sense of full-on comic, eccentric characters, but they have some depth. A major change is that Ivy Lynn, a seasoned chorus girl in the television series, is now a Broadway star of a certain age. Stroman cast Robin Herder, a veteran of 10 Broadway shows, to play the part. Herder thought she'd bombed her audition, ran to a bar, and drank a big martini. An hour later, her agent called. The job was hers. She downed another martini, ate a 10-ounce filet mignon and pile of Parmesan truffle fries, and then headed to the theater for a performance of the show she was in at the time, A Beautiful Noise, a tribute to Neil Diamond. Brooks Eshmanskas is playing a gay director whose sensibility is out of sync with our more politically correct times. Rodriguez is the lyricist and book writer of Bombshell. John Bailman plays her husband, the composer, who grabs a drink every time things blow up, and Nielsen is an acting guru who casts a spell over Ivy Lynn. In the winter of 2024, Stroman directed a 6-week workshop of Smash at the Kay Playhouse at Hunter College. Workshop might be an understatement. There were sets, costumes, and wigs. The workshop was so lavish, the cast called it their out-of-town tryout on the Upper East Side. The curiosity within the theater industry about Smash 2, as Greenblatt calls it, was intense. A friend of mine who attended the workshop said, Usually, you run away from these things, but everybody was fighting to get a ticket. And we lapped it up. There was huge affection for it. We recognized ourselves in this ridiculous life we lead. But Greenblatt and Meron didn't trust an audience of insiders. They distributed plenty of free tickets to civilians, as theater people call those unfortunate souls who don't happen to be in show business. The civilians who filled out surveys loved it too, except the ending, which they hated. No revelations here, but let's just say Smash took a dark turn. It was a swing, Rodriguez said with admiration, but the audience wasn't having it. There was a backlash, Herder recalled. So Martin and Elise did what theater writers do when the wind blows you in a different direction and you don't want to end up in the kitchen at Joe Allen. They rewrote the final scene. Smash now ends on an upbeat note. But the show is not a sappy love letter to the theater. Martin and Elise have knocked around Schubert Alley too long to stoop to that. They were once up against each other for the Tony Award for Best Book, Martin for The Drowsy Chaperone, Elise for Jersey Boys. Martin won. Sometimes he brings his Tony Award with him when we write, just to remind me, Elise said. It's that cynical sense of humor that gives Smash its edge. Fight. People drink. People swear, Martin. People behave badly, Elise added. People go off the deep end. But then, as so often happens in the theater, they pull themselves up and get on with the show. And overseeing that show is Spielberg. I'm told he's been bitten by the theater bug, and I wondered if he might ever direct a Broadway show himself. It's been 60 years, he said, since I stood on the boards at Arcadia High School in Phoenix, working on productions of Guys and Dolls and Arsenic and Old Lace. But I don't rule it out. End of article. This concludes today's reading of Vanity Fair. Thank you for listening, and have a great rest of your day.
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6: Next is a brief poetry moment. The poet is Robert Louis Stevenson, born 1850, died 1894. First poem, Escape at Bedtime. Shone out through the blinds and the windows and bars, and high overhead and all moving about, there were thousands of millions of stars. There ne'er were such thousands of leaves on a tree, nor of people in church or the park, as the crowds of the stars that looked down upon me and that glittered and winked in the dark. The dog and the fowl and the hunter and all, and the star of the sailor and Mars, these shone in the sky, and pale by the wall would be half full of water and stars. They saw me at last, and they chased me with cries, and they soon had me packed into bed. But the glory kept shining bright in my eyes, and the stars going round in my head. This is Ellen Mayer, looking forward to being with you again. This is Ellen Mayer, looking forward to being with you again. This is Ellen Mayer, looking forward to being with you again. This is Ellen Mayer, looking forward to being with you again, again, again, again, again, again, again, again, again.

The following is the poetry moment. The poem is written by Leighton Ford on September 30th of 2003 in Aylesboro, England. Leighton Ford is a Presbyterian minister, evangelist, author, and brother-in-law of Billy Graham. His mission statement quotes, "Artist of the soul and a friend on the journey," end quotes. The poem is titled, "Regrets Only."

meet you. For pulsing with joy and never realizing there was a source. For tasting the sweetness and the savor and not thinking to ask who made it so good. For longing for love and not dreaming that love was longing for you. For remembering that an invitation came and not being able to recall what exactly you did with it. For walking by an open door and never wondering when would be closing time.

Next is the brief poetry moment. The poem is entitled My Mother by Robert Maitzi, who was born in Philadelphia in 1935, served in the Army, and worked as a probation officer, ad writer, and social worker before entering the teaching business. For more than 20 years, he was at Pomona College in the hills overlooking Los Angeles. My mother. My mother writes from Trenton, a comedian to the bone, but underneath serious and all heart. Honey, she says, be a mensch and marry too. It's no good to worry. You are doing the best you can. Your dad and everyone thinks you turned out very well. As long as you pay your bills, nobody can say a word. You can tell them to drop dead. So save a dollar, it can't hurt. Remember Frank you went to high school with? He still lives with his wife's mother. His wife works while he writes his books, and did he ever sell a one? The poor kids run around naked. 36, and he's never had, you'll forgive my expression, even a pot to piss in or a window to throw it. Such a smart boy, he couldn't read the footprints on the wall. Honey, you think you know all the answers. You don't. Please try to put some money away. Believe me, it wouldn't hurt. Artist, smartest, life's too short for that kind of, forgive me, horse. I know what you want better than you. All that counts is to make a good living and the best of everything. As Sholem Aleichem said, he was a great writer. Did you ever read his books, dear? You should make what he makes a year. Anyway, he says, someplace poverty is no disgrace, but it's no honor either. That's what I'd say. Love, Mother. This is Ellen Baer, looking forward to being with you again. Next is a poetry moment. The poem entitled A Blessing is by James Wright. James Wright, born 1927 and died 1980, was the son of a factory worker and grew up in bleak and blackened circumstances in Martins Ferry, Ohio, and was determined to leave and never return. He served in the U.S. Army, then went to Kenyon College on the GI Bill, started writing seriously, was elected to Phi Beta Kappa, married his high school sweetheart, Liberty Cardulis, won a Fulbright grant and went off to Vienna, then took a doctorate at the University of Washington under Theodore Rothke. Hardy and Frost were heroes of his, and certain Chinese poets. His book entitled The Branch Shall Not Break was considered a major breakthrough in 1963. He wound up living in New York City, and the year before he died of throat cancer, Wright had a supremely happy time traveling with his second wife, Annie, through Italy and France, moving from town to town, writing poems. The poem, A Blessing. Just off the highway to Rochester, Minnesota,

pasture where they have been grazing all day long. 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They can hardly contain their happiness that we have come. They bow shyly as wet swans. They love each other. There is no loneliness like theirs. At home once more, they begin munching the young tufts of spring in the darkness. I would like to hold the slenderer one in my arms, for she has walked over to me and nuzzled my left hand. She is black and white. Her mane falls wild on her forehead, and the light breeze moves me to caress her long ear that is delicate as the skin over a girl's wrist. Suddenly, I realize that if I stepped out of my body, I would break into blossom. This is Ellen Mayer, looking forward to being with you again, again, again, again.

0: Next is a brief poetry moment. The poem is entitled What I Learned from My Mother by Julia Kasdorf. Julia Kasdorf was born in 1962 in Lewistown, Pennsylvania, grew up Mennonite, and told stories about her people in the book entitled Sleeping Preacher, published in 1992. It's not a culture of individual reflection or individual identity. It's not useful to sit around and think about yourself in that world. It's a world of collective identity, and storytelling is a form of collective writing. What I Learned from My Mother. I learned from my mother how to love the living, to have plenty of vases on hand in case you have to rush to the hospital with peonies cut from the lawn. Black ants still stuck to the buds. I learned to save jars large enough to hold fruit salad for a whole grieving household, to cube home-canned pears and peaches, to slice through maroon grape skins and flip out the sexual seeds with a knife point. I learned to attend viewings even if I didn't know the deceased, to press the moist hands of the living, to look in their eyes and offer sympathy as though I understood loss even then. I learned that whatever we say means nothing. What anyone will remember is that we came. I learned to believe I had the power to ease awful pains, materially like an angel. Like a doctor, I learned to create from another's suffering my own usefulness. And once you know how to do this, you can never refuse. To every house you enter, you must offer healing. A chocolate cake you baked yourself, the blessing of your voice, your chaste touch.
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poem is entitled "I Will Make You Brooches" by Robert Louis Stevenson. I will make you brooches and toys for your delight, a bird song at morning and starshine at night. I will make a palace fit for you and me.

song for singing, the rare song to hear, that only I remember, that only you admire, of the broad road that stretches and the roadside fire. This is Ellen Mayer, looking forward to being with you again. Next is a brief poetry moment. The poem is by Ted Kooser. It is entitled, In the Corners of Fields. Something is calling to me from the corners of fields, where the leftover fence wire suns its loose coils, and stones thrown out of the furrow sleep in warm litters. Where the gray faces of old no-hunting signs mutter into the wind, and dry horse tanks spout fountains of sunflowers, where a moth flutters in from the pasture, harried by sparrows, and alights on a post, so sure of its life that it peacefully opens its wings. This is Ellen Mayer, looking forward to being with you again.

Next is a brief poetry moment. The poem is by Robert Frost. It's entitled The Oven Bird. There is a singer everyone has heard, loud, a midsummer and mid-wood bird, who makes the solitary truck sound again. He says that leaves are old and that for flowers, midsummer is to spring is 1 to 10. He says the early petal fall is past when pear and cherry bloom went down in showers on sunny days, a moment overcast. And comes that other fall we name the fall. He says the highway dust is over all. The bird would cease and be as other birds, but that he knows in singing

This is Ellen Mayer. I'm looking forward to being with you again. Next is a brief poetry moment. The poem is by Ted Kooser. It's entitled Late September. Behind each garage, a ladder sleeps in the leaves, its hands folded across its lean belly. There are hundreds of them in each town, and more sleeping by haystacks and barns out in the country. Tough old day laborers, seasoned and wheezy, drunk on the weather, sleeping outside.

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0: 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And Friday nights, we have 2 hours of Story Hour. 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And at 11, listen to scary stories from the golden era of radio. 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The chapters air chronologically from week to week, so don't miss a single week. And on Sunday nights at 11 p.m., you can hear a rerun of Friday's episode airing of Sword of Shannara, in case you missed it. All these shows change ever so often, so be sure to stay tuned to these programming updates to find out when new stories are added. 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
1: This is Ann Gorman reading to you from the October 15th, 2026 Cleveland Plain Dealer. Women's Monument Unveiled, featuring a Cleveland heiress. Belle Sherwin, whose father founded Sherwin-Williams Company, is etched on the first sculpture on Capitol Square grounds dedicated to women. The Ohio Women's Monument, unveiled Wednesday morning outside the Ohio State House, features a Clevelander of national renown who contributed to women's rights. The Women's Monument is the first sculpture on Capitol Square grounds dedicated to women. Almost all the other statues are of men, such as one depicting Christopher Columbus, or contain symbols such as the Star of David for the Holocaust and Liberators Memorial. Belle Sherwin, the Oxford-educated daughter of Sherwin-Williams Company founder Henry Alden Sherwin, was a leading suffragist who used her family wealth and her electric car to give speeches and place billboards calling for women's right to vote. After women won the franchise through the 19th Amendment in 2020, Sherwin led the National League of Women Voters from 1924 to 1934, transforming the organization from a suffrage group to a nonpartisan educational organization. I can tell you that Belle Sherwin was courageous, and Belle had a privilege that she used to make so many other women and so many other people better, said Marlena Boyce, Sherwin-Williams' chief human resource officer, who was part of an unveiling ceremony in Columbus. Sherwin's name is etched on the monument, one of approximately 100 Ohio women who transformed history and opened opportunities for future women. The monument features four columns with women's names and space to add more in the future. Atop three of the columns are sculptures of women who symbolize their era. The columns represent 1830 to 1850, when women began to raise their voices and demand political rights. 1850 to 1870, for women who worked toward the 19th Amendment, and the 20th and 21st centuries, honoring women in the modern era, including the late Joanne Davidson, the only woman to serve as Ohio House Speaker from 1995 to 2000. The fourth column has no statues on top, a visual cue by artist and sculptor Brenda Council to visitors that the future is in the hands of girls and women. Before the 19th Amendment was ratified, there were two state constitutional amendments put before Ohio voters in 1912 and 1914. Both failed. Sherwin and other women involved in suffrage took on an unpopular cause which required courage and strength to face adversity, Boyce said. It didn't deter Belle in any capacity, she said. If anything, it made her stronger. She got with other advocates, and they continued to truly employ strength in numbers to make sure that they were building momentum and gaining ground. The Women's Monument began originally as an idea to create artwork commemorating Ohio's contributions to women's suffrage. Ohio played an important part in the movement. In 1851, the Ohio Women's Convention gathered in Akron, where Sojourner Truth, the preacher and abolitionist, delivered her famous "Ain't I a Woman" speech calling for racial and gender equality. The monument evolved to include pioneering Ohio women in business, politics, and other areas of society. Council researched dozens of names of famous Ohio women when she submitted her design to the committee that ultimately selected her as the artist. The Capitol Square Review Advisory Board, which is over the Statehouse grounds, and the Ohio History Connection decided together which names should be included. The criteria for names included being born or having lived in Ohio during a momentous event that occurred at least 25 years ago, and there having since died, said Charlie Moses, chair of the Capitol Square Foundation, which is responsible for education about the monument and its upkeep. Line barriers. Ohio is told to put a cork in it. The court rejects Ohio's appeal of a decision that found the state's wine shipping restrictions unconstitutional, by Adam Ferries from Cleveland.com. Ohio has lost another round in its fight to block out-of-state wine sales. The U.S. Supreme Court has declined to hear Ohio's appeal of a federal court ruling that struck down the restrictions, leaving in place a decision that found the laws unconstitutional. The High Court denied Ohio's petition for review Tuesday in a case stemming from a challenge brought by Ohio wine consumer Kenneth Miller and Illinois wine retailer House of Glunz, Inc. The denial leaves standing a May ruling by the 6th U.S. Circuit Court of Appeals that found two Ohio wine regulations violated the U.S. Constitution's Dormant Commerce Clause. The appeals court reversed U.S. District Judge Sarah Morrison's ruling and directed the Columbus-based judge to enter judgment for the plaintiffs. One of the challenged laws barred out-of-state wine retailers from shipping wine directly to Ohio consumers while allowing in-state retailers to do so. The other limited Ohio residents to bringing no more than 6 bottles of wine purchased outside the state into Ohio during a 30-day period, even though consumers could transport far larger quantities of wine purchased from Ohio sellers. In its opinion, the Cincinnati-based appeals court concluded that Ohio had failed to show the restrictions were justified by public health or safety concerns. The court said the laws primarily served a protectionist purpose by favoring Ohio retailers over out-of-state competitors. The appeals court found that Ohio already allows various forms of direct wine shipments from out-of-state wineries and permits consumers to receive substantial quantities of wine from those sources, undermining the state's arguments that the restrictions were needed to ensure product safety, collect taxes, or prevent underage drinking. The Sixth Circuit sent the case back to the district court to determine the appropriate remedy. The appellate court suggested Ohio could either extend shipping privileges to out-of-state retailers or eliminate direct-to-consumer retail wine shipping altogether, so long as the state treats in-state and out-of-state interests equally. Eminent domain. Can data center projects take farmland? Ohio law presumes utility transmission projects serve the public, even when a single private data center is the primary beneficiary. By Anna Staver from Cleveland.com. Lauren Dill Morton's family has farmed the same Ross County fields since a land grant deed signed by President Thomas Jefferson put it in their name. Her 523 acres in the Paint Creek Valley survived depressions, droughts, and the slow erasure of Ohio farmland by development. So when an AEP Ohio representative asked about installing data transmission lines through her cornfields, Morton saw 150-foot steel towers slicing through her family's history. "It made me so angry that I sold my NVIDIA stock," Morton said. "I'm going to put in a charity or nonprofit that opposes data centers." She won't sell at any price, but she may have no choice. Ohio law lets utilities seize land for transmission lines through eminent domain, presuming the projects serve the public because big, high-voltage lines rarely serve a single customer. Hyperscale data centers are the exception. The Ports Technology Campus in Piketon is an AI data center that developers have built as the world's largest. And Ohio Power is developing 3 transmission lines to serve SoftBank's planned facility, including one through Ross County. The campus could need 10 gigawatts, more power than every Ohio household combined. Ordinary distribution lines can't carry that load, so the campus needs towering transmission lines. Ohio Power said SoftBank committed to cover the costs, but that only reinforced Morton's belief that this is a private development project. "I don't feel like it's a public necessity," Morton said. "It's a necessity for that data center, maybe." Eminent domain is the power of a government agency or utility to buy private property even if the owner doesn't want to sell. The idea is that one landowner, or a group of them, shouldn't be able to block a project that benefits the broader public. Ohio's current law grew out of a backlash. In 2005, the U.S. Supreme Court ruled in Kelo versus New London that governments could take private property for economic development if the project served a broader public purpose. Property rights advocates across the country were alarmed. Could a city hand your land to a private developer because a new project might bring jobs or tax revenue? In Ohio, that fear became reality. Norwood, a Cincinnati suburb, used a study warning that a neighborhood might decay in the future to condemn about 70 homes and small businesses. "We were forced out of our property," Nick Motz, one of the landowners, told Farm and Dairy at the time. "Within days, our building was demolished." Lawmakers responded with a temporary moratorium and a 25-member task force. House Speaker John Husted, now Ohio's junior U.S. senator, chose three state representatives for the task force and helped pick nine others to represent agriculture, real estate, small business, and other groups. One small business representative, Ty Pine, later became a First Energy lobbyist. "We totally rewrote the law to make it much friendlier to landowners," former state representative Bill Seitz, a Cincinnati area Republican, said. The final law passed in 2007 barred takings for private commercial enterprise economic development or solely for the purpose of increasing public revenue unless the land was legally blighted. Utilities, however, got a different set of rules. Their projects are presumed to be public uses, so they can take non-blighted land. "Many of these transmission upgrades are of use to the grid generally," Seitz said. "That is a public purpose, no question about it. But the utilities didn't get everything they wanted. They pushed for quick take power, which lets a taker claim the land once a court approves, even if the owner appeals the price. Ohio reserves that for narrow cases: war, public emergencies, free public roads, and rail service. The Ohio Turnpike would not qualify because drivers pay tolls." Seitz said lawmakers rejected the utilities' bid to join the list. Nearly two decades later, data centers are forcing a new question. Should a transmission line built for one massive private customer get the same legal protection as a traditional grid project? It stretches the meaning of public good when a utility line is built to serve a single private customer, said Ohio State University law professor Epiminius Parasidis. State Representative Tristan Rader, a Lakewood Democrat on Ohio's Data Center Study Committee, once eminent domain included in the debate over data center rules. "We want to create a grid that works for everybody," Rader said, "but land shouldn't get taken to serve a private interest." He knows the odds are long. Republicans control both chambers, and the Ohio Business Roundtable floated expanding quick take powers to energy projects in a memo earlier this year. Parasidis called the idea a win for the tech industry, but a loss for Ohio property owners. He said the state should study data centers' health and environmental toll on rural communities instead. "I feel like a lot of things are being done that are irreversible and may prove to be unnecessary," Morton said. "They are choosing the cheapest path for them to run this power line." Ohio Power said it seeks public feedback and holds two rounds of open houses before applying to the Ohio Power Siting Board. "We make every effort to reach voluntary agreements and avoid legal proceedings," the company said. Morton asked state and federal lawmakers for help, but only got one form letter back. The silence did not surprise her, even though data centers have become a major issue in the midterm elections. Democrat Sherrod Brown is trying to make Republican U.S. Senator John Husted the face of the boom, pointing to Husted's work as lieutenant governor to bring data centers to Ohio. Husted tried to pass a federal data center reform bill this year. It cleared the U.S. House but died in the Senate. Asked whether Husted believes Ohio should revisit the law now, his campaign declined to comment. "This is a question for the Ohio legislature to consider, not the U.S. Senate," spokeswoman Amy Natosi said. Life sentence stands for killer of three-year-old, as found in Cleveland.com. An appeals court upheld the conviction and life without parole sentence of Bianca Ellis, the Cleveland woman found guilty of fatally stabbing three-year-old Julian Wood outside a North Olmsted grocery store in 2024. Now the Cuyahoga County Public Defender's Office, which is representing Ellis, plans to appeal her case to the Ohio Supreme Court. In a decision released October 8th, a three-judge panel rejected all three arguments raised by Ellis and affirmed her convictions for aggravated murder, murder and attempted murder, felonious assault, child endangerment, and theft. A Cuyahoga County jury convicted Ellis, 35, in October 2025 after rejecting her claim that she was legally insane when she attacked Julian and his mother, Margot Wood, in the parking lot of the Giant Eagle on Lorraine Road. Common Pleas Judge John Russo later sentenced Ellis to life in prison without the possibility of parole. The appellate court said the state's psychiatric expert properly explained Ohio's insanity standard to jurors, who told jurors that although Ellis suffered from schizophrenia, her mental illness did not prevent her from understanding the wrongfulness of her actions. Today in Ohio, Trump's Ohio Circus, questioning how commentary on John Husted's draw line, a vague Cleveland promise, and mocking an assaulted protester could help Houston win votes, from Cleveland.com. Note, artificial intelligence was used to help generate this story from Today in Ohio, a news podcast discussion by Cleveland.com editors. Visitors to Cleveland.com have asked for more stories based on podcast discussions. A senator's jawline, behind, and masculine hands. A protester getting punched, then mocked by the president as fat. A big economic development promise with scarcely a detail attached. Hosts of Today in Ohio on Wednesday asked a key question about Donald Trump's Youngstown appearance this week. How was any of this supposed to help John Husted win votes? Hosts Chris Quinn, Laura Johnston, and Layla Atassi dissected a presidential visit they saw as a mixture of election season salesmanship, cruelty, and bizarre priorities. The conversation also produced a bleak observation. Trump's demand that his ambassador to Greece resign over corruption was more surprising to Atassi than his response to violence against a protester. But first came the sales pitch and the senator's physique. Johnston described Trump's announcement of a Navy submarine component repair center in Cleveland, a 46,000-square-foot operation that he said will manufacture, repair, and maintain submarine parts. Trump credited Husted, then pivoted to admiring his jawline. "I think it's bizarre," Quinn said. "You're there to promote a candidate, and you're talking about his physical attributes." Johnston called it just real ringleader-type stuff. Neither could explain why voters weighing Husted's record would be persuaded by Trump's commentary about his body. The promised repair center prompted skepticism. Johnston said the project stemmed from an August 13th presidential memorandum about rebuilding the Navy and the shipbuilding industrial base. Husted had sent a September 30th letter promoting Northeast Ohio's transportation infrastructure, port, and manufacturing workforce. But when reporters asked Cleveland Mayor Justin Bibbs' administration about the announcement, she said City Hall had no details. They said they welcome and support the Navy's interest in development opportunities in Cleveland, but they have absolutely no details, Johnston said, because there are actually no details. Quinn viewed the timing as an attempt to buy political goodwill before the election. Writing a letter, he argued, did not establish that Husted had done the work necessary to deliver a major project. "And let's see if this thing actually ever materializes," he said. Johnston said the announcement is even more suspicious because the application deadline for the submarine center was November 11th. "If you're a city that thought they were going to apply, I guess you're out of luck," she said. For Quinn, the larger political calculation was backward. He argued that voters angry about inflation, gas prices, and war would not be won over by Trump proclaiming success. He predicted that Husted's identification with Trump will hurt him. The discussion turned darker when Atassi described what happened to a protester wearing a shirt calling for the release of the Epstein files. Video captured by Cleveland.com showed the protester struggling with at least one Trump supporter and being punched repeatedly before sheriff's deputies intervened, she said. As the protester was escorted out, Trump mocked the person's weight. Atassi said no charges had been filed in connection with the attack. Youngstown's mayor, she noted, condemned the violence and defended people's right to attend public events without being attacked over their political views. It's just so disturbing that someone was apparently assaulted for expressing a political opinion, and the President of the United States, his response was to make that person the punchline, she said. Quinn contrasted that conduct with the basic civility he would expect from a president. Again, he questioned how it could benefit Houston. Atassi's response tied the rally to the corruption discussion that had opened the episode. Trump mocking a protester who was just punched at one of his rallies, for me, barely registered as news because we've seen this behavior so many times from him, she said. The ambassador's reported resignation demand surprised her more. Quinn had opened with a sarcastic suggestion that Trump's real objection was to an unsuccessful attempt at corruption rather than corruption itself. He described the administration as deeply corrupt and its sudden display of ethical outrage as hypocritical. Atassi saw something disturbing in which presidential behavior now seemed ordinary. Because we've reached this bizarre point where a president apparently enforcing an ethical standard is the surprise, while his response to violence against a protester is just business as usual, she said. The whole world is upside down at this point. Find the podcast discussion at tinyurl.com/CLETodayinOhio. Listen to full Today in Ohio episodes where editor of President Chris Quinn hosts our daily half-hour news podcast with editorial board member Lisa Garvin, impact editor Layla Atassi, content director Laura Johnston, and trends editor Courtney Astolfi. Stocks dropped to their worst day since July as inflation worsens, from the Associated Press. U.S. stocks dropped to their worst day since July on Wednesday, following the latest signal that inflation is getting worse. The S&P 500 sank 1.1%, a fifth loss in 6 days since setting its all-time high. The Dow Jones Industrial Average fell 0.1%, and the NASDAQ Composite slid 1.9% as stocks in the artificial intelligence industry led the way lower. Stocks felt pressure from rising yields in the bond market, where worries grew after a report said U.S. consumers had to pay prices for fuel, food, and other costs of living last month that were 3.7% higher overall than a year earlier. That means inflation accelerated from its 3.4% rate in August and was worse than the 3.6% that economists expected. Inflation has remained painful since the economy catapulted out of the crevice created by the COVID-19 pandemic. It's accelerated recently in part because of jumps in fuel prices caused by the war with Iran, and the price for a barrel of Brent crude added 0.4% Wednesday to $106.06. That has added to the long-standing worries about fast-rising debt loads for governments, signals that the U.S. economy is still growing, and other factors that have sent bond yields to their highest levels in years. The centerpiece of the U.S. bond market, the 10-year Treasury, saw its yield briefly jump above 5.32% from less than 5.17% just before the inflation report's release. It eventually gave back much of the gain. Yields on short-term treasuries had even bigger leaps as traders raised their expectations for coming hikes to interest rates by the Federal Reserve, though they also moderated as the day progressed. War in Eastern Europe. Restrictions are suddenly imposed on Ukraine's use of Starlink. Ukrainian drones lost some of their speed after restrictions were suddenly imposed on battlefield use of the country's U.S.-made Starlink communication terminals, officials said Wednesday, as the capital endured a second consecutive night of deadly Russian missile attacks in Kyiv and elsewhere. Ukrainians fear U.S. support for the war effort is falling away after President Donald Trump struck a deal with Russia to import diesel. Elon Musk said that the military version of Starlink is controlled by the U.S. military and Trump. Ukrainian President Volodymyr Zelensky met in London with British Prime Minister Andy Burnham, who said the U.K. stood with him at this difficult time. Social Security recipients will get 3.6% cost of living boost, but experts note the increase is not keeping up with prices. By Fatima Hussein from the Associated Press. The Social Security Administration projected Wednesday that the annual cost of living adjustment for older adults and people with disabilities will go up by 3.6% beginning in 2027, with some recipients complaining that is not enough to offset soaring prices. The adjustment translates to $75 extra per month for the nearly 72 million people who receive monthly Social Security benefits and about 7.3 million beneficiaries who get supplemental security income. The announcement comes as inflation adds pressure on household budgets and businesses and as midterm elections are weeks away. The cost of living adjustment, or COLA, for retirees and disabled beneficiaries is financed by payroll taxes collected from workers and their employers up to a certain annual salary. That is set to increase to $192,300 in 2027 from $185,500 in 2026. The agency's commissioner, Frank Bisignano, said the adjustment will give recipients greater financial stability. Some older adults feel the increase is a drop in the bucket as inflation has eaten away at monthly savings. Nancy Altman, president of the Social Security Works Advocacy Group, said the latest inflation data shows that as important as the Social Security cost of living increase is, it is not keeping up with prices. Lori Ufkin, a 71-year-old retiree who lives outside Rochester, Minnesota, said the COLA will not put a dent in her health care costs, which are set to increase after the Trump administration concludes at year's end a temporary Medicare Part D subsidy program that has helped offset premiums. Ufkin said that her premiums and drug costs are expected to rise, although the Centers for Medicare and Medicaid Services has projected a modest increase for most people. The COLA doesn't even meet what they're going to do for changes to Medicare, she said. She said one of the medications both she and her husband take will go from $11 per month for each prescription to $200 per month after Republican administration changes made to older Americans' health care programs. She said that was catastrophic. Senior advocacy groups say that the COLA is a strong reminder of the financial straits of many older people. There's a lot on the line financially right now for older Americans. One in five have no retirement savings, and more people feel financially insecure this year than last. That makes Social Security's cost of living adjustment critically important, said AARP CEO Dr. Michia Minter-Jordan. Jamie Jakuzbek, a 68-year-old resident of Buffalo, New York, who retired early at 55, has recently gone back to work to make ends meet, specifically to afford rising property taxes. He said the COLA is insufficient because it is offset by high inflation and a proposed 3.9% property tax increase in his town. Jakuzbek called the 3.6% cost of living adjustment a pittance given how high food, healthcare, and gasoline prices have become across the country. We were getting ahead a little bit with the COLA based on inflation, but the inflation is so high that it doesn't offset what our COLA allowance is, he said. Most older adults believe the COLA isn't adequately keeping up with inflation, according to an AARP poll from September. That poll found that about three-quarters of those 50 or older disagreed with the idea that a 3.5% COLA in 2027 would be enough to keep up with rising prices. The Social Security Administration faces a looming bankruptcy date if a funding shortfall is not addressed by Congress. The June 2026 Social Security and Medicare Trustees Report states that Social Security's combined trust funds, which cover old age and disability recipients, will be unable to pay full benefits beginning in 2034. After that, incoming revenues would cover about 83% of scheduled benefits. Lawmakers on Capitol Hill have called for new measures to replenish the trust funds. After cancer surgery, the Pope is up and about. Leo is eating and celebrating Mass in his hospital room. by Nicole Winfield and Colleen Berry from the Associated Press. Pope Leo XIV resumed his regular diet, began walking, and celebrated Mass in the hospital Wednesday as he recovered from surgery to remove a cancerous mass from his lung, the Vatican said. Questions remained about whether the cancer had spread, while Peru's president suggested Leo might have to alter his planned visit to Latin America next month. Blood tests and a chest X-ray showed the 71-year-old Pope was recovering normally, his two doctors said. The Holy Father underwent respiratory physiotherapy and has begun walking in his room. He resumed his regular diet and had breakfast and lunch, said Dr. Luigi Carboni, the president's personal doctor, and Dr. Stefano Margatora, the head thoracic surgeon at Gemelli Hospital. Recovery is proceeding as planned. Tuesday's surgery confirmed that Leo has lung adenocarcinoma, the most common type of lung cancer. Surgeons removed the lower lobe of his right lung. The right lung has three lobes and the left has two. After one lobe is removed, the remaining lung tissue can gradually compensate, especially in otherwise healthy, physically active people. Leo is known for his interest in sports, including weekly tennis games and swimming. The Vatican said late Wednesday that the Pope had celebrated Mass with his secretaries in the afternoon in a special chapel set up for him on the 10th floor of the hospital. Experts said some of Leo's lymph nodes would also have been removed and tested to determine whether the cancer had spread. Those results have not so far been made public. If the cancer has spread, test results will guide treatment, said Dr. Stephen Liu, a lung cancer expert at Georgetown's Lombardi Comprehensive Cancer Center. Options include chemotherapy, a combination of chemotherapy and immunotherapy, or targeted therapy, which uses pills to treat cancers with specific characteristics. Liu, who is not involved in the Pope's care, said that of the different types of lung cancers, adenocarcinoma has the most favorable prognosis. While we know the diagnosis, we now need to know the stage, Liu said. We now need to know how big it is, how many spots in the lung are involved. Is it just one nodule or more than one? And the lymph nodes, are they cancerous? Dr. Pier Carlo Gentili, head of radiation oncology at Rome's San Pietro Beneficatelli Hospital, said the minimally invasive video-assisted chest surgery the Pope underwent typically requires 15 to 20 days of recovery. Post-operative complications, including infections, are rare, he said. The Vatican has not announced any changes to Leo's planned trip to Uruguay, Argentina, and Peru on November 6th through 17th. But Peruvian President Keiko Fujimori said Wednesday that the Pope's diagnosis and recovery could affect the visit, even as she expressed hope it would go ahead. Leo spent two decades as a missionary in Peru, holds Peruvian citizenship, and is beloved by his flock there. The ambitious itinerary for the longest trip of his papacy covers 19,000 miles, with a dozen flights and two helicopter rides across the three countries, as well as significant change in altitude in Peru. Fujimori said millions of Peruvians were praying for the pontiff's recovery and awaiting further announcements from the Vatican. We hope his recovery will be swift and that his visit can go ahead, but we will also understand if that is not possible. She said, what matters most is that His Holiness regains his health. Oncology surgeons often advise patients not to fly for 3 weeks after surgery. If it is stage one, he can complete these trips. If more treatment is needed, I would likely advise against the trips, said Liu. Houthis strike Saudi oil company headquarters. Iran says a cargo ship hit a mine in the Strait of Hormuz and sank. From the Associated Press. Iran-backed Houthi rebels hit the headquarters of the Saudi state-owned oil company Aramco in an overnight strike, two region officials said Wednesday, damaging the offices of the firm's chief executive and other top officials. The strike in the eastern Saudi Arabian city of Dahran was the latest demonstration of the Houthis' ability to attack high-profile targets. There were no casualties in the attack, which the officials said damaged the building's top three floors. They spoke on condition of anonymity. The Houthis had warned that they were targeting Dhahran with a ballistic missile. The sight of smoke rising from some of Saudi Arabia's most sensitive facilities in recent days has rattled the region and global markets, while increasing questions for U.S. President Donald Trump, who has said he's evaluating whether the U.S. should join Saudi strikes against the Houthis in the latest front in the Iran war. The Saudi Energy Ministry reported a limited fire at the Aramco building Tuesday night. Aramco didn't immediately respond to a request for comment. On Wednesday, Saudi civil defense authorities in the capital, Riyadh, said debris from an intercepted strike had left one person injured. Images showing a damaged building and a vehicle with a large cylindrical object, seemingly part of a missile, lodged in its hood. The Saudi-led coalition said that it had intercepted two Houthi drones, four cruise missiles, and one ballistic missile targeting Riyadh, a ballistic missile targeting Dhahran, and a cruise missile targeting Al-Karj, a key military industrial city. Alerts for incoming missiles were also sounded around Riyadh. The Houthis called the attacks retaliation for a treacherous Saudi aggression against Sana'a, the rebel-held Yemeni capital, and other areas, as the kingdom backs the forces of neighboring Yemen's internationally recognized government in a major military offensive launched a week and a half ago. The rebel-run health ministry reported two dead in attacks in Yemen on Tuesday and blamed the Saudis. The Houthis have repeatedly targeted Saudi airports, military facilities, and oil infrastructure. King Khalid International Airport in Riyadh has been targeted multiple times in the past week with strikes that have killed at least 18 people and wounded more than 300 others, greatly affecting aviation across the kingdom. The Houthis, hardened by years of civil war, have emerged as Iran's most effective armed proxy of the moment. In Iran, a cargo ship sank after striking a naval mine in the Strait of Hormuz, Iran's Revolutionary Guard Corps said. It was the first time Iran had reported a ship sinking after hitting a mine during the war. Shipping officials, meanwhile, said two Singapore-registered cargo vessels had been hit by unknown projectiles as they went through the strait on Tuesday and Wednesday. One sank while the other reached safety. All crew members were evacuated from the first ship, and no injuries were reported in either incident, the Maritime and Port Authority of Singapore said. Such attacks are unprovoked, unjustifiable, and a breach of international law, the authorities said. It was unclear, however, if the Singapore-flagged vessel that sank was the same ship Iran had said struck a mine. GAO report urges ICE to adopt automatic body cameras. DHS, citing privacy concerns, rejects the recommendation. By Rebecca Santana from the Associated Press. Federal immigration officials need to ensure that body cameras worn by officers are uniformly activated when needed, a government report released Wednesday said, following a series of contentious shootings and aggressive arrests by ICE officers. The agency rejected the recommendation, saying that using cameras that automatically activate when an officer pulls their weapon or activates a car siren could risk privacy concerns. ICE has come under intense scrutiny after numerous incidents where officers have opened fire during enforcement operations, and the agency has claimed they were under threat, but officers weren't wearing body cameras. Critics say the cameras could help hold officers accountable and promote transparency at a time when the agency is operating at a high tempo across the country and increasingly accused of excessive use of force. The report by the Government Accountability Office covers the period from February 2025 until September of this year. The report, conducted at the request of the Democratic members of Congress, delves into policies governing the use of body-worn cameras by ICE and U.S. Customs and Border Protection, and details improvements both agencies can make to improve their programs. But it did not go into any of the high-profile ICE-involved shootings that have focused attention on the agency's body-worn camera usage, such as the shooting deaths of Renee Good in Minneapolis or Lorenzo Salgado in Houston. Former Homeland Security Secretary Kristi Noem announced in February that every Homeland Security officer on the ground in Minneapolis would be issued body-worn cameras. Noem, who was later fired by Trump, said officers across the country would receive them as funds became available. The department later received $20 million from Congress to finish the ICE body camera rollout plan, but then came a shooting in July of Salgado Araujo when Immigration and Customs Enforcement officers shot and killed the Mexican man who lived in the U.S. for more than 35 years. Those officers were not wearing body cameras, raising questions about why the agency still had not gotten the cameras out to officers in the field. Homeland Security said after Salgado Araujo's death that body cameras had been deployed to more than half of ICE field offices and that the remainder would get them in the next 60 days. In the GAO report, DHS said all ICE offices had received the body-worn cameras as of August 5th and that officers were being trained on their use. In a statement Wednesday, DHS said that while they'd purchased devices for all ICE officers across the country, the required training was still ongoing and that they expected to be finished soon. The report recommended ICE take additional steps, such as automated camera activation, that it said would be particularly helpful in situations where unexpected and unplanned incidents unrelated to sensitive operations result in use of force by or against personnel. The report said this would improve transparency and public trust, but DHS disagreed, saying that cameras that automatically activate could result in the unauthorized recording of sensitive interactions with informants or victims. The agency said the body-worn cameras are required to be turned on at the beginning of pre-planned enforcement activities. The report also said some of the officers they talked to at both ICE and CBP were confused as to when they should activate the cameras. For example, some officers told the GAO they didn't know whether to activate the cameras during vehicle searches or when transporting detainees. The report noted that at one ICE office, staff was so uncertain about when they were supposed to use the cameras that they hadn't begun using them even after they'd been trained. The report also found that neither agency had updated their plans that oversee their body-worn camera programs. Trump's rally schedule reveals more than any poll. 3 weeks from Election Day, the president is spending his scarcest resource in red territory, by Henry Olson. A successful Wall Streeter once told me that the most important resource executives have is their time. That's true for politicians too, and it's especially true for the president of the United States. The fact that President Donald Trump is spending most of his campaign time in places usually thought to be safely Republican is an indication of the massive challenges his party faces in the midterms. Trump started his recent barnstorming in Texas

It's easy to see why Trump went to Nebraska. GOP Senator Pete Ricketts is facing a strong challenge from independent Dan Osborne there. Alabama and Tennessee might seem more puzzling, but Democrats have targeted two GOP House candidates in those states, and voting patterns point to the deep hole the GOP finds itself in. Alabama's 2nd District was recently gerrymandered to unseat first-term Democratic Rep. Shomari Figures. Trump would have won it by 14 percentage points. Democrats also are bullish on Tennessee's 5th District, which is a +23 Trump seat, citing an internal poll that showed their nominee, Columbia Mayor Chas Mulder, down by 8 points. The pattern continued this week. Monday took Trump to Youngstown, Ohio, perhaps the archetype of the blue-collar manufacturing town who voters shifted hard toward Republicans in 2016. Tuesday brought him to Wasilla, Alaska, the state's GOP heartland where Sarah Palin launched her political career long ago. On Wednesday, he headed to Bullhead City, Arizona, and Kalispell, Montana. The places he visited, Mojave County, Arizona, and Flathead County, Montana, backed him by a more than 2-to-1 margin in 2024. So it's 3 weeks from Election Day, and the GOP's most important figure is crisscrossing the country to persuade his party's most loyal supporters to vote. That is, frankly, a pathetic place for the president and his party to be so close to the midterms. And Republicans who contend that public polls are skewed towards Democrats should take note. The president would not be spending his scarcest resource in the reddest of red places if private GOP polling showed something different. In fact, Trump's travel schedule reveals two more things: a lack of GOP enthusiasm and the president's problem with swing voters. On enthusiasm, a party's base should be primed to run through brick walls to back its candidates. That is especially true of the modern GOP, whose core voters disagree on a lot, but generally concur that putting Democrats in power would endanger America's future. The Democratic base believes the same about Republicans, of course, hence our extremely vitriolic and polarized politics. It should send chills down Republicans' spines that the GOP's high command isn't sure the base will turn out. On swing voters, notice that Trump is generally not visiting places with large numbers of them. Polls all year have shown that independents strongly disapprove of the president. The most recent New York Times Siena College poll of 5 battleground Senate races in Republican states showed the Democratic candidate winning independents by 24 points. Trump could engage these voters directly, making the case for his first 2 years and warning them that returning Democrats to power would restore the policies people rejected in 2024. But he's not doing that, which suggests to me that his advisors don't think he can change their minds. We're not to the finish line yet, though. The big tell will be Trump's travel schedule for the final weeks of the campaign. If he schedules more rallies in deep red states and districts, it will be a clear sign that the GOP is trying to stave off disaster. But if he shifts to more purple venues, that probably means the internal polling has improved enough to put Trump in places where a president traditionally goes. Watch what people do, not what they say. And in the closing days of a high-stakes campaign, watch where they go. No matter what happy talk emanates from the White House, it will be a scary sign for Republicans if the president is still working to rally the base come Halloween, Olson writes for The Washington Post. Sky above, grass underfoot, the Guardians are home. All natural. Home field advantage shifts to Cleveland, with 3 of the last 5 ALCS games to be played at Progressive Field, by Paul Hoynes from Cleveland.com. The Guardians are home after splitting the first 2 games of the American League Championship Series with the Rays. They won Game 1 in convincing style 7-3 Monday night, then they turned around and handed Game 2 to the favored Rays 3-1 with a defensive breakdown in the 4th inning. Tampa Bay's 3 runs were unearned because of a botched double play and a killer error by the third baseman Jose Ramirez. "We feel great," said manager Stephen Vogt. "We would have loved to take Game 2. We were in position and had our opportunities to do that. But going home 1-1 to have 3 games in front of our fans in Cleveland, we feel really good about that."

0: Rays starter Freddy Peralta bullied the Guardians with his fastball at the top of the strike zone for six scoreless innings. Cleveland finished with six hits, stranding nine runners, and going 1-for-6 with runners in scoring position. The Rays had only seven hits and went 1-for-5 with runners in scoring position. Then again, their defense played errorless baseball. Before the series, Vogt said defense would be a priority because the Rays make contact, run the bases well, and pressure the opposing defense. The Guardians found that out in Game 2. If they had played an errorless game, it's possible the Guards would have left Tropicana Field with a 2-0 lead. The only earned run of the game belonged to them when Chase DeLauder doubled home Patrick Bailey in the seventh inning. The Guards and Rays will play Games 3, 4, and 5 today, Friday, and Saturday at Progressive Field. A sweep of those three games by either team would put them in the World Series. If not, the ALCS will return to Tropicana Field for Games 6 and 7 if necessary. The NLCS could be decided by then. Milwaukee holds a 3-0 lead over the Dodgers. As for the ALCS, it has become a race to three wins. Hey, we've got a day off. Get back to our place, and we have the home field advantage in a best-of-five series, says DeLauder. Let's see what we can do. The Guardians announced right-hander Gavin Williams is in line to start against the Rays. It would be Williams' third start and fourth appearance of this postseason. The Rays were said to be leaning toward starting Griffin Jacks, who has pitched two innings in relief in this postseason. While lamenting their missed chances on offense and an inability to reach Peralta's fastball, most Guardians felt positive about leaving Tropicana Field with the series tied 1-1. I feel like winning the first game was really important for us, said Stephen Kwan. The bullpen gets 2 days rest, especially our leverage guys, and that's really huge. But it's better than going home 0-2. We'll take that for sure. The Trop has always been a quirky ballpark. The quirks remain in its rebuilt state after its roof was destroyed by Hurricane Milton in October of 2024. Part of the quirk is the inconsistent playing surface that affects the way balls come off. Ramirez said Ben Williamson's two-out grounder that bounced between his legs in the fourth hit the lip between the infield turf and dirt and took a weird bounce. It's inconsistent if it's going to hop or skip, said Kwan. There are weird ones when you hit the ball at different angles. It's just not consistent, especially when you don't play third here every day. You're just not calibrated to it, especially on the cutoff between turf and dirt.
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3: This is Mike Musgrave. Today, I'll be reading more of Shel Silverstein's poems, Falling Up. Hope you enjoy. We're out of paint. So? Let's paint a picture with our food. For red, we'll squeeze these cherries. For purple, let's splash some grape juice on. For blue, we'll use blueberries. For black, just use some licorice. For brown, pour on some gravy. For yellow, you can dip your brush in the egg yolk you just gave me. We'll sign our names in applesauce and title it our luncheon. And hang it up for everyone to stop and see and munch on. The Gnome, the Gnat, and the New. It illustrates the poem that all words that start with the letter N are instead spelled with the letters GN. I saw an old gnome take a knock at a gnat who was nibbling the goose of his new. I said, "Nasty gnome, now stop doing that. That gnat ain't done nothing to you." He nodded his gnarled old head and said, "Till now I never knew that knocking a gnat in a noodle like that was not a nice thing to do." Hand-holding. Somebody said, "Let's all hold hands." So Lee held hands with Jean, and Jean also held Helen's hand. While she held hands with Dean, Dean's other hand held Shama's joys, while she held hands with Lee. So tell me, just how did I wind up holding hands with me? And as a drawing of a child sitting on the ground, holding hands with himself. This one is titled Long Scarf. The drawing, a slightly wild-looking head with a long scarf around the neck. You ask me to take off my scarf, and I sit down and rest for a while. That's sweet of you, but before I do, I'll tell you a story, my child. Some years ago, I fought a duel with the Count of Doom and Dread, and I slipped and tripped, and his horn just clipped my neck and sliced off my head. I scooped it up and put it back, but it didn't quite connect, so I tied the scarf around it just to keep it on my neck. That's why I always keep it on, 'cause if I did, it unwrap. This wobbly chopped-off head of mine might tumble in your lap. So now you've heard my tale, and if it will make you ill, and you'd still like me to take off my scarf, I will. They say I have. They say I have my father's nose, my grandpa's eyes, my mother's hair. Could it be that my behind's the only thing that's really mine? And it's a drawing of a child standing next to a man with no nose, a woman and no hair, and an older man with no eyes.

0: It is now 1 p.m.
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0: And now it's time for the History Hour.

This is Tom Marin. How the ME-110 became a bomber's worst nightmare, by Stefan Wilkinson. The Messerschmitt ME-110 destroyer was shot down in droves during the Battle of Britain, but it went on to become World War II's most successful night fighter. From Aviation History, September 2019. During the 1930s, the concept of a heavy fighter came into vogue. Air combat was still in its formative years, and aircraft designers believed that four-engine bombers with enough guns to make them, quote, flying fortresses, unquote, would be unstoppable. Gloster Gladiator biplanes had yet to give way to Supermarine Spitfires and Hawker Hurricanes, so the idea of a large twin-engine fighter with overwhelming firepower that could both protect bombers and blast a path for them seemed to make sense. Many pursued the idea. The Dutch with the Fokker G1, the Soviets with the Petelikoff PE-2 and 3, and the British with the Bristol Bow Fighter. The Americans came up with both the uniquely successful Lockheed P-38 and the useless Bell YFM-1 Aracuda. The P-38 Lightning was a success because from the outset it was intended to be a fighter, though it later undertook other roles, such as reconnaissance. Most heavies were designed as multi-role aircraft, which inevitably compromised fighter performance. Two late-war heavy fighter designs, Germany's Dornier DO-335 Field Centerline Thrust Twin and the North American F-82 Twin Mustang, were particularly sophisticated responses to the concept, especially the DO-335. Had the Dornier ever been produced in quantity, it would have been a fearsome weapon. Initially, Germany's heavy fighter was to be a fighter-destroyer, Kampfzerstörer, a generic Luftwaffe term, soon shortened to Zerstörer, for an airplane that could be launched to beat back hordes of attacking bombers. The unproductive bomber escort function of the heavy fighter came later, after the surprisingly short-sighted Germans realized they were going to have to go to war with Britain, but they didn't have bomber escorts with the range to cross the Channel. The hammer in the Germans' heavy fighter toolbox was the Messerschmitt ME-110, a frequently maligned design that in fact was an effective weapon from the beginning of Adolf Hitler's Polish Blitzkrieg until the very last days of the war. Quote, "Oh, that's the bomber escort that was so lousy it needed an escort itself," unquote, somebody is sure to respond. Well, yes. Just as Hurricanes needed Spitfire escorts while they concentrated on shooting down Heinkels, or bomb-laden Republic F-105s over Vietnam were happy to have McDonnell Douglas F-4s hanging around. The missing ingredient in the heavy fighter formula was maneuverability. Nobody could roll or turn an airplane as fast as a single-engine fighter when it had two big V-12 engines weighing down its wings. And to make matters worse, the ME-110 had particularly heavy controls. Even the strongest pilot tired rapidly during serious maneuvering. "Pulling out of a dive required the strength of an ox," said one Luftwaffe test pilot. "It was inconceivable to me how such an escort fighter could ever have gone into production." Though the 110 had substantial firepower in its nose, typically four 7.92-millimeter machine guns and two 20-millimeter cannons, with a variety of even heavier weapons hung on later marks, it was too often pursued from astern, an area covered by a single hand-operated machine gun. The ultimate ME-110, the G model, got a brace of more effective rapid-fire twin Mauser tail guns. During the development of the BF-110, as all subtypes designed for Bayerische Flugwerke prior to July 1938 were designated, test pilot Hermann Worster
flew the prototype in demonstration dogfights against Ernst Udet in a BF-109. Perhaps the 110 was carrying minimum fuel and no ordnance, because it reportedly could fly just as tight a turn as the single-seater and refused to stall even during the steepest turns. BF-109/110 dogfights were also staged for important foreign visitors and potential export buyers, with German national aerobatic champion Willy Stohr flying the unbeatable 110, which he proclaimed was the best twin-engine aerobat on the planet. Apparently, somebody had a thumb on the scale. Willy Messerschmitt was never a popular designer among his peers, and Erhard Milch, who was in charge of aircraft production for the Luftwaffe, outright hated him. Messerschmitt was only allowed into the competition for the proposed mid-1930s heavy fighter contract because of his influential friend Udet, the World War I ace and aerobatic champion, who at the time was in charge of Luftwaffe R&D. Some historians even believe that the 110 was intended to fail from the outset, and that when Milch approved the unpromising project in 1934, he meant for the 110 to sink Messerschmitt once and for all. Messerschmitt's brief initial BF-110 design concept was an F-82-style twin 109 with two enlarged fuselages. He soon switched to an all-new design, only the second military airplane he had created, with a slender tapering fuselage, twin tails, and a long protruding canopy. The substantial greenhouse and cockpit would become an asset when the initial two-man crew, pilot and rear gunner radio operator, grew to three as the 110 found its niche as a night fighter and needed space for a radar operator. The actual functional designers of the 110 were project chief Robert Lusser and engineer Walter Rethel. Messerschmitt himself was still busy with the BF-109. His company was also going through a management reorganization, which led to a lack of critical oversight during the design's early stages. First flight took place in May 1936, with Bayerischer Flugzeug Werkel chief pilot Worster in the cockpit. Many sources claim that Rudolf Opitz was the pilot, but Opitz logbooks, today in possession of his son Michael, show he was not at Augsburg on that day, nor did he have a multi-engine rating at the time. Opitz would go on to make the first powered flight of the horrifically dangerous ME-163 rocket plane. As was his wont, Messerschmitt had ignored the Reich Ministry of Aviation's request for proposal provisos and followed his own path in engineering the BF-110. Two of his guiding principles were lightness in aid of the highest possible performance and simplicity to support ease of construction. It remained a concern throughout the production life of the airplane, though, that two 109s could be built for the cost of a single 110. Reichsmarschall Hermann Göring, ever the romantic, loved the idea of swarms of gaudily painted Zerstörers carving their way through the skies. He considered the ME-110 more important than the 109 and bled off some of the best single-seater pilots to man his questionable fleet, which distressed the Luftwaffe. The paint lived on, though. The shark's teeth motif of the double-eye gruppy Zergstrowander destroyer wing, 76, first seen over France in 1940, was copied by the Royal Air Force's No. 112 Squadron for its Curtiss Tomahawks and quickly adopted by the American volunteer group Flying Tigers as well. The design passed into history as Flying Tiger leader Claire Chennault's invention. In an odd precursor to the stolen MiG episodes of the Cold War, in May 1939, an ex-Luftwaffe pilot, Franz Otto, stole an ME-110 from Augsburg and tried to fly it to France.
Otto had been cacheted from the Air Force for flying a biplane trainer into the roof of his family farm during a buzz job. He successfully flew the Messerschmitt to a nearby soccer field, where his brother Johann was waiting with gas cans. With the airplane refueled, the pair took off, bumbled into heavy fog, and died when they hit a low hill in the Vosges Range in eastern France. Whether they were to be paid by the French, who evidently had initiated the theft, or simply wanted to migrate westward, has never been determined. A far more notorious ME-110 heist was Rudolf Hess's jaunt to Scotland in May 1941, a mission he had carefully planned for about a year. At the time, Hess was Hitler's deputy Führer and moderately experienced pilot. Hess had first asked Messerschmitt for a 109, saying he wanted to be combat capable if needed, but Willie thought that was a bit much. Hess was able to requisition a 110 for his occasional personal use, and over time he quietly had it equipped with long-range tanks, oxygen gear, and special radios. Hess imagined that he could fly to the British Isles, negotiate personally with the government, and effect a negotiated peace that would spare all concerned a great deal of trouble. He bailed out of his 110 near Glasgow and was promptly arrested, jailed, and 4 years later sent to the Nuremberg trials, where he was sentenced to life imprisonment. So much for personal diplomacy. Initially, all seemed to go well for the ME-110 when the war started. Over Poland and then Norway, 110s met little opposition and ranged freely in a ground attack role. Both Junkers Ju-87 Stukas and Zerstörers were the Wehrmacht's flying artillery, and both Stukas and Zerstörers found their nemesis in the RAF. During the Battle of Britain, the ME-110's main flaws as a fighter quickly became apparent. In British aviation historian Martin Windrow's words, quote, "It was easily identifiable from long distances. Its acceleration and speed were insufficient to allow it the luxury of avoiding combat. It was sluggish in evasive maneuvers. Its turning circle was wide, and with its large wing and tail surfaces, it presented a good target. The destroyer became the destroyed." Unquote. The Luftwaffe began the Battle of Britain with 237 ME-110s. By the end of that fight, it had lost 223, though, of course, numerous replacement units had joined the several squadrons involved. By the end of the war, 6,170 ME-110s had been manufactured. The 110's only real defensive maneuver was to form a broad circle and tail chase each other until they hoped some 109s showed up. Each Zerstörer could, in theory, cover the one in front of it, though in reality Spitfire sniped at the 110s from outside the circle, since the Messerschmitts couldn't really maneuver and their rear gunners provided little protection. For several good reasons, the ME-110 ultimately found its niche as a night fighter. Unlike most Luftwaffe aircraft, it was equipped for serious instrument flight, which could be a necessity even in clear weather. On moonless nights, its enormous cockpit could accommodate a radar man and his electronics in a middle seat, with room left over for the ME-110's fiercest weapon, the upward-firing twin 20mm MGFF/M cannon called the Schraj Music, slanted music. The added weight was substantial, though. A fully equipped ME-110G night fighter weighed more than 10 tons, almost twice the weight of the original 1938 BF-110Bs. The Germans had done considerable work in the mid-1930s in developing effective cavity magnetron radar, though the British are rightly credited with having improved the cavity magnetron to the point of being practical for internally mounted streamlined airborne radar. The Germans used cavity magnetrons for their excellent Würzburg fire control radar to direct flak guns, but the airborne Telefunken sets in the ME-110s and other night fighters all used draggy external stag antler antennas. The Schraj music guns were fixed.
and the only aiming consisted of a 110 pilot ghosting under an RAF bomber from astern. Usually, he maneuvered to point the cannons at the fuel tanks in the wings, as a clear centerline belly shot could set off an Avro Lancaster's bobload, which would be as fatal for an attacking Messerschmitt directly under that cataclysm as it would be for the bomber. A two-second burst of a twin 20-millimeter fire typically was enough to finish a Lank, and the Brits literally never knew what hit them. The Schrage Musik cannons often fired special high-explosive rounds with three times the blast of a normal 20-millimeter HE round. It took 9 months for the RAF to figure out where the Schrage Musik attacks were coming from, since no tail gunners survived who might have seen a 110 quietly sliding underneath their aircraft. It had been called one of the major intelligence debacles of the European air war because a captured Luftwaffe mechanic had revealed its existence early on during interrogation, but was ignored. Examination of a damaged ME-110G-4 that force-landed in Switzerland in April 1944 finally revealed the slanted guns. Schrage Musik was so effective that in February 1945, ME-110 pilot Hans Wolfgang Schnaufer, history's highest-scoring night fighter ace, shot down 7 Lancasters in a single night and then simply quit. "They seemed to be lining up to be shot down," he said. "I just had to stop after the 7th one. I was tired of the killing." It was effectively the 110's swan song, with the war in Europe ending less than 3 months later. After the war, Royal Navy test pilot Eric Winkle Brown was one of the few Allied pilots to fly an ME-110. The Battle of Britain, he later wrote, was to lead to a widespread belief that it was an unsuccessful design. This was, in fact, far from the case. Brown pointed out that the 110 was never intended to be used other than in conditions of local Luftwaffe superiority, if not supremacy. The 110 could effectively use its enormous firepower against other aircraft only if it could employ the element of surprise or if it encountered an unwary novice. A German ME-110 pilot had commented, "The 110 was a safe, easy airplane to fly, but it was slow like molasses, and it could not stay in the air more than an hour and a half before we had to get back. What if we encountered Spitfires? In a 110? Get the hell out of here. Get away." No account of the ME-110 is complete without a mention of its intended successor, the ME-210. Unfortunately for the Luftwaffe, the 210 was one of the worst designs to ever be committed to combat by any air force. The Luftwaffe had asked Willy Messerschmitt to come up with an upgraded 110, but as with the original BF-110, Messerschmitt ignored the Ministry of Aviation's specific request for proposal and designed an entirely new airplane. He and his engineers got the wing profile totally wrong, made several critical production errors that created a weak after fuselage and empennage, and came up with a short coupled plan for him that put the props well ahead of the nose of the airplane, which apparently contributed to its extreme longitudinal instability. The ME-210 and the concurrent Heinkel HE-177 were such disasters and the wartime pressure so great that in November 1941, Luftwaffe Director General of Equipment Udet put a pistol to his head. He was succeeded by Messerschmitt's archenemy, Erhard Milch, who certainly did the 210 no favors. Udet had written a famous memo to Willy Messerschmitt that he might as well have titled, "Hey Pal, It's Not Rocket Science." In his constant pursuit of lightness, Messerschmitt had so weakened the 210's landing gear that Udet wrote, "One thing, dear Messerschmitt, must be made clear between us. There must be no more losses of machines in normal ground landings as a result of faulty undercarriage." Landing gear can hardly be described as a technical novelty in aircraft construction. It took nearly 2 years for Messerschmitt to accede to test pilot Hermann Werster's insistence that the 210 needed a longer fuselage for better stability and takeoff
landing handling. But then it was too late. The 210 loved to snap and spin in a traffic pattern while turning with gear and flaps down. When the ME-110 pilot Johannes Kaufmann was sent to a training airfield in Germany to transition to the 210, he arrived overhead to find the base littered with crashed airplanes scattered around the airfield, obviously new and recognizable as ME-210s. In March 1942, Willy Messerschmitt was ordered to kill the ME-210 and return to building the ME-110s. His company had lost the equivalent of $1.85 billion in today's dollars on the 210 program and had almost gone out of business. Milch must have been delighted. But Willy immediately began development of the ME-110G, the final mark of the airplane, and ME-110H was planned but never built. The ME-110G-4 was the definitive version and the ultimate 110 night fighter. It had 1,475 horsepower, DB605B engines, but the Stag's antler radar antenna made it barely 30 miles per hour faster than a Lancaster. Just enough speed to slowly overhaul a bomber, but with little grunt to spare. Most ME-110 night fighters were lost to mid-air collisions and German flak. Few were downed by RAF gunners. 80% of Lancaster tail gunners didn't even return fire when attacked, since they never saw their adversaries. The night fighters didn't use tracer rounds. At one point, the victory-to-loss ratio was 30 RAF bombers down for every ME-110 lost. The ME-110G-2 that Winkle Brown flew is today one of the only two intact and original 110s in existence. It is on display at the RAF Museum in Hendon in North London. The other example is an ME-110F-2 is in Berlin's German Museum of Technology. A third, displayed as an ME-110G-4, is owned by a Danish group in Galici, about 40 miles north of Copenhagen. It is actually a restored assemblage of parts from a variety of 110s. The ME-110, a workmanlike killing machine, was not particularly attractive, glamorous, or technologically advanced. By the end of the war, it was an archaic mid-1930s design, along with the Heinkel HE-111, Junkers JU-88, and Boeing B-17, one of the oldest multi-engine airplanes still in combat. And as it is so often the case, one of the more consequential World War II combat aircraft has barely survived. Contributing editor Stephen Wilkinson suggests for further reading Willy Messerschmitt, Pioneer of Aviation Design by Hans Ebert, Johann B. Kaiser, and Klaus Peters. This feature originally appeared in the September 2019 issue of Aviation History. End of story. From Civil War History. Gravely Wounded Flag Bearer's Plea to Comrades, Don't Let It Fall, by Duane Schultz. Despite having both arms amputated, Union sergeants saved the Stars and Stripes from dishonor. On December 13, 1862, during the Battle of Fredericksburg, Sergeant Thomas Plunkett of the 21st Massachusetts Infantry lost both of his arms. The 22-year-old Irish immigrant had survived the Second Battle of Bull Run as well as Antietam a few months earlier, but his luck ran out on the expanse below Marye's Heights. By the end of the day, more than 8,000 Union troops lay wounded or dead on the frozen ground. Even some of the Confederate soldiers felt pity. Quote, "All that day," one wrote, "we watched the fruitless charges with their fearful slaughter until we were sick at heart. I forgot they were enemies and only remembered that they were men, and it's hard to see in cold blood brave men die." End quote. Not far from the battlefield, Clara Barton watched Plunkett and his comrades forming for battle. She knew many of them, called them her boys,
because she had grown up in the same county in Massachusetts. She wondered how many would survive even the next 10 minutes, having already seen more of the war than many of the soldiers themselves. Plunkett knew what he was facing. For 2 hours, he watched waves of Union troops attempting to cross an open field in face of heavy fire from rebel soldiers positioned 4 deep, secure behind a stone wall. In addition, the hills behind the wall were lined with cannons, aimed at overlapping points so that every inch of open ground was covered. There was no place to hide, and even if there had been, the military procedure of the day called for the troops to march in formation, elbow to elbow, at the regulation 160 steps per minute. They held their rifles in their trail arms position, grasping them by the middle of the stock. The army's advance was carried out just as if the soldiers were drilling on a parade ground. When Confederate shells began carving gaps in their formation, the Federals halted and calmly dressed right, closing ranks. They did not proceed until their lines were straight once again. As the number of dead and wounded mounted, the grass became slippery with their blood. But the Federals kept coming, stepping over corpses. The 21st Massachusetts took its first casualty even before it formed, when a Confederate shell decapitated Private Warren Webster. The men stopped around the convulsing headless body, trying not to look. The men stepped around the convulsing headless body, trying not to look. Color Sergeant Joseph Collins soon took a hit. As the flag fell to the ground, Plunkett dropped his rifle and rushed forward to retrieve the colors. Rebel bullets piercing the flag and one going through his cap, just missing his head. 3 men at his side were killed when a shell exploded in their front. According to historian Patrick Brown, quote, a large piece of the shell ripped through Plunkett's right arm near the shoulder, almost severing it. The shrapnel then struck him in the chest, but glanced off a book he had placed in his waistcoat pocket. The impact left a long-lasting imprint on his chest, matching the outline of the book. The book saved his life. Rebounding off the book, the same piece of shrapnel then struck his lower left arm, and all but removed his left hand. When the smoke had cleared, Plunkett was still standing, holding the flag now stained with his blood. He knew, as they all did, that to drop the colors was to dishonor them. He anchored the base of the flagstaff on the ground against 1 foot, held the flag upright with the stump of his right arm, and shouted, "Don't let it fall, boys! Don't let it fall!" Private Bradley Olney grabbed the flag and carried it forward. Only then did Plunkett succumb to his injuries. He fell to the ground and was eventually carried back to a makeshift hospital in town. Barton had seen him fall. She assisted the 2 surgeons who amputated Plunkett's right arm below the shoulder and his left arm below the elbow. She continued to care for him and was at his bedside when a soldier from Plunkett's regiment came to visit to show him the flag he had carried. Barton later wrote that there was so much of Plunkett's blood on the flag that it had literally obliterated the stripes. But, she carefully noted, as long as Plunkett was carrying the flag, it had never touched the ground. When the visitor told her Plunkett had yelled, "Don't let it fall," after he was wounded, she took to calling him the hero of 4 words. She cared for Plunkett as he recovered, and 2 weeks later he was pronounced fit enough to travel to Washington, D.C., for recuperation in a proper hospital. She was at the train station to see him off on that Christmas Day of 1862, along with the survivors of his regiment. They all stood at attention to honor him. 4 months later, Plunkett again needed Barton's help, this time to try to get home. The Army physician said he was well enough, and his brother had arrived from Massachusetts to escort him back, but the red tape of government bureaucracy would not allow him to leave. Barton took him to the office of powerful Massachusetts Senator Henry Wilson, a future U.S. Vice President. After she introduced Plunkett, Wilson welcomed him and automatically reached out to shake hands. "You will pardon the sergeant for not offering you his hand," she said. "He has none." "No hands," Wilson said. "No hands! My God, where are they?" She explained that Plunkett had no arms either.
and revealed how he had lost them but had saved the flag. Wilson asked what he could do to help. "He wants to go home," she explained. "He needed a formal furlough, but the Army insisted on a discharge, which would have prevented him from receiving his pay until his disabled veteran's pension would begin." Wilson helped resolve the dilemma. Plunkett finally went home and was able to receive his pension. In addition, newspapers throughout the North wrote about his heroism. Donations poured in, amounting to $4,000. On March 30, 1866, Plunkett received the Medal of Honor for saving the flag at Fredericksburg. In 1869, the Commonwealth of Massachusetts gave him a job as a messenger at the State House. He married, had two children, and died in 1885 at the age of 45. At his funeral service, the flag he saved at Fredericksburg was placed beside his coffin, but it was not buried with him. Today, that flag is kept in a climate-controlled vault in the basement of the Massachusetts State House in Boston. Patrick Brown, who was permitted to see the flag in 2012, wrote, "I will never forget when the colors that Plunkett had carried were laid out on the table in that darkened vault. The bloodstains are still there." Dwayne Schultz is the author of The Dahlgren Affair, Terror and Conspiracy in the Civil War, and The Fate of War, Fredericksburg, 1862. End of story. How Hundred Takes Hughes Got His Nickname, by Christopher Warner. Millionaire movie mogul Howard Hughes overcame daunting production problems to shoot some of the most memorable air combat sequences ever captured on film. The menacing squadron of Fokker D-7s, led by legendary ace Manfred von Richthofen, prowled in tight formation against a tranquil backdrop of thick, billowy clouds. The wide-open canvas, however, soon became cluttered with the arrival of scores of British aircraft. What followed was the most dizzying, fierce dogfight ever witnessed, featuring a steady exchange of blistering gunfire and acrobatic maneuvering, until the action was suddenly halted with a single command, "Cut!" The hair-raising scene took place over the skies of Northern California, not battle-torn Europe. And the order wasn't given by a high-ranking officer, but by 23-year-old novice director and aviation enthusiast Howard Hughes Jr., shooting his epic World War I movie, Hell's Angels. Ultimately, most of the film's drama would pay out off-screen, including transitioning from silent film to sound, recasting lead actors, the death of four airmen, and a scandalous performance by an unknown teenage actress, Jean Harlow. But then and now, the movie is best remembered for the stunning aerial sequences that signal the arrival of Hughes on the world stage. Hughes's interest in flight developed at an early age. His father, a Houston businessman who made a fortune developing oil drilling equipment, treated his son to a short ride aboard a Curtiss flying boat. Senior got sick, but Junior was thrilled, sparking a lifelong love of flying, especially seaplanes. His dream of becoming an aviator was soon realized when his father died in 1924, making Howard a millionaire at a tender age of 19. After taking the helm of the Hughes Tool Company and an arranged marriage to Ella Rice, a wealthy socialite and grandniece of the founder of Rice University, where Hughes dropped out after his freshman year, the ambitious young man headed west to make a name for himself in the burgeoning movie industry, the first of many obsessions that defined his remarkable and often turbulent life. Hughes wasted little time producing some low-budget films and getting a taste for the decadent Roaring Twenties lifestyle. He bought a 30-room hacienda-style mansion in the Tony Hancock Park neighborhood situated next to L.A.'s Wilshire Country Club. The location allowed him to hobnob with Hollywood elite while indulging in another passion, golf. Additionally, Hughes began learning to fly at Clover Field in Santa Monica and purchased a Waco 10
with a 220-horsepower Wright Jade V engine, a plane he had completely rebuilt and customized with leather and rubber padding in the cockpit. The success of Paramount's 1927 war drama, Wings, which would win the first Academy Award for Best Picture, motivated Hughes to make his own flying film, only bigger and better. Moreover, he was determined to make the movie on his own terms, without any meddling from the all-powerful studio system. It also required the shy, lanky Texan to put up his own money for a budget that would continue to escalate throughout the production. Hughes purchased a short story from his friend Marshall Nyland and hired him to direct. Nyland would be the first of three directors to run afoul of the temperamental Hughes, who at times took the reins himself. The film's simple plot revolved around two disparate brothers, Monty and Roy, played by Ben Lyon and James Hall, schoolboys at Oxford until World War I breaks out. Succumbing to a lukewarm call of duty, they join the Royal Flying Corps while getting tangled up in a love triangle with Helen, a less-than-virtuous local gal, Greta Neeson, who, along with Monty's yellow streak, jeopardizes a daring bombing mission against the Germans. Got it? Doesn't matter. The star of the show would be the death-defying action when filming began in the fall of 1927. Eager to prove himself to the stable of ace pilots he would soon employ, Hughes accumulated the requisite number of flying hours and received his pilot license. He then hired top stunt pilot Frank Tomic, who later recalled his first meeting with a future mogul. Quote, "He told me he needed a bunch of planes, Camels, SE-5s, D-7 Fokkers, get all you can," unquote. So we went out all over the country, wired, and found out where they kept some planes. Hughes spared no expense, rounding up as many vintage World War I aircraft as possible, determined to make Hell's Angels look genuine and realistic. He acquired five D-7s, two Royal Aircraft Factory SE-SAS, and two Sopwith Snipes, but eventually disguised several American-made biplanes to resemble actual warbirds. Thomas Morse S-4C Scouts doubled as Sopwith Camels. Curtis JN-4 Jennies became the Avro 504Ks. Travel Air 2000s, which Wichita Fokkers, helped complete an enemy squadron, and a massive twin-engine Sikorsky S-29A received a heavy makeover for its transformation into a German Gotha bomber. In all, Hughes bought or leased more than 40 planes, although he often exaggerated the number to nearly 100, and now shifted his focus to find the very best pilots to fly them. Tomic helped recruit an elite corps of leading stunt pilots, barnstormers, and World War I aces. The impressive lineup included Roscoe Turner, Frank Clark, Al Wilson, Roy Wilson, Leo Nomis, Ira Reed, Ross Cook, and Maurice Loop Loop Murphy, who is the world record holder for 120 consecutive loops. Several airfields were used throughout the area, but to ensure secrecy, the notoriously paranoid Hughes converted a cow pasture in Van Nuys into a private airstrip and named it Caddo Field. Something he couldn't buy were clouds, a necessary point of reference to contrast the speed, depth, and direction of the planes. The unfavorable conditions led to a long, costly delays and snarky production signs declaring war postponed. No clouds today. While sequestered for lengthy periods in the hot sun, the restless daredevils enjoyed playing practical jokes on their eccentric, hot-headed boss. One such prank involved waiting for Hughes to enter the sole outhouse located on the rural grounds. Tomic then jumped into a nearby parked Airco DH-4 camera plane with his tail pointing directly at the primitive comfort station. A few other airmen helped crank the propeller as Tomic throttled the engine, causing the outhouse to topple over in a cloud of dust. Hughes was furious, and after crawling out of the makeshift men's room, fired the entire crew. But replacing hotshot pilots, a rare commodity, was difficult, and the merry pranksters were all rehired within an hour. In addition to lighthearted hijinks,
the tight-knit group of aviators would experience several tragedies on set. Al Johnson ran into tension wires while delivering parts from Glendale and suffered horrific burns. He died the next day. Later, C.K. Phillips was killed after crashing an SE-5A, and Rupert Syme McAllister, an Australian pilot, died in an accident that was never fully explained. Hughes nearly added to the list of fatalities when he attempted a risky stunt in one of the Thomas More Scouts. The Tommy Scout featured a rotary engine and could be tricky to handle. In his book, Howard Hughes, Aviator, ex-fighter and test pilot George Meret described it in this way. On takeoff, the plane developed a strong gyroscopic effect when the tail was lifted because of the rotation of the huge mass of the engine metal. This reaction caused the aircraft to veer off course, so its pilot would need to apply a large amount of rudder. Hughes, not accustomed to being told no and determined to show the flying experts he wasn't a greenhorn, climbed into the Tommy Scout's cockpit at Mines Field, now LAX Airport. Shortly after takeoff, he lost control and crashed hard, breaking bones in his face that required surgery and caused further delays. Production eventually resumed, but the skies above L.A. remained cloudless. Hughes then turned his attention to an elaborate setup featuring miniature Zeppelins and life-size stuntmen. Shot inside a government dirigible hangar in Arcadia, the scene called for bombing raids over London's Trafalgar Square, followed by a ridiculous subplot involving a German-born Oxford classmate of Roy and Monty's, and several Kaiser-loving soldiers dutifully jumping to their death. Despite the corny melodrama, the appearance of the ghost-like airship would leave a haunting impression on audiences, and later prominently featured in Martin Scorsese's biopic, The Aviator. In late October 1928, Hughes finally got his white, fluffy clouds to begin shooting the climactic dogfight scene. There was just one problem. The clouds were in Oakland. All cast, crew, and equipment were hurriedly relocated to Northern California, where Hughes meticulously staged his masterpiece. He worked closely with his chief aerial cinematographer, Harry Perry, to pioneer innovative techniques and intricate choreography. They placed multiple cameras inside several aircraft, as well as remote-controlled outside mounts, to capture the emotions of the pilots' faces while simultaneously recording the whirling intensity of an air battle. Hughes conducted most of the action aboard one of the camera ships, relentlessly demanding perfection and earning his nickname, 100 Takes Hughes. His insistence on realism and not trick photography resulted in breathtaking sequences, and the only models used in the final dogfight were two 12-foot D-7s that were shown colliding in midair and bursting into flames. On March 22, 1929, tragedy struck once again when mechanic Phil Jones died in a design crash of the Sikorsky. Al Wilson piloted the behemoth aircraft portraying the German bomber to an altitude of 7,500 feet before launching into an uncontrollable tailspin. Wilson managed to bail out, but Jones, who had been operating a smoke generator filled with lamp black, failed to get out in time and was killed on impact. The advent of talkies created another unexpected setback that threatened to derail the production. Al Jolson's, the jazz singer, had recently ignited the box office, and the public demanded more. Facing ruin and having already spent $2 million, Hughes decided to go all in and make Hell's Angels be heard loudly. Fortunately, his coveted aerial footage could be salvaged by simply adding sound effects, but nearly all of the dialogue scenes required reshoots. Hughes would also need to quickly replace his Norwegian-accented leading lady. He then brought in director number 4, James Whale, who later went on to direct Boris Karloff in Frankenstein, and now turned his attention to a monster of a different stripe. Gene Harlow had only appeared in a handful of bit parts, including a few Laurel and Hardy comedies, but the 18-year-old platinum blonde knockout from Kansas City was about to become a household name and international sex symbol. The slight hiccup that she couldn't act didn't stop Hughes from casting her in the role of fun-loving Helen. After all, the camera loved her,
and the combo of Harla's risque wardrobe and body talk easily compensated for any lack of dramatic talent. Furthermore, the film set the tone for most of Hughes' future films, offering thin plots buoyed by plenty of action and sexual innuendo.

mashup of scenes with dialogue, silent sequences with titles, dubbed sound, and even an 8-minute color scene, the only one in Harlow's career. By the time of its release, on May 27, 1930, Hell's Angels had cost $2.8 million, becoming one of the most expensive movies made to date. Hughes inflated the production cost and subsequent profits for publicity purposes, but his splashy Hollywood premiere at Grauman's Chinese Theater remains unsurpassed. Thousands of spectators lined Hollywood Boulevard as speeding aircraft flew overhead, producing red, white, and blue trails. Stuntmen parachuted into the crowd. Massive floodlights lit up the night sky, and 600 policemen, along with National Guard troops, were called in to control the frenzied crowd, clamoring to glimpse the small army of movie stars on hand for the spectacular gala event. In the end, however, Hughes's star shined brightest. The brash, tall playboy triumphantly used the platform for his movie to build a vast empire and emerge as a record-setting aviator. And, nearly 90 years later, the air battles featured in Hell's Angels are widely regarded as some of the most memorable ever shot and a landmark achievement in cinematic history. Christopher Warner is an actor and freelance writer who has written extensively about military history. Further reading, The Motion Picture Stunts, Pilots, and Hollywood's Classic Aviation Movies by H. Hugh Wynn, and Seductions, Sex, Lies, and Stardom in Howard Hughes' Hollywood by Karina Longworth. This feature appeared in the September 2019 issue of Aviation History. End of story. Donna Schwaben, German-American Culture Center by Mark B. Cole. German-speaking immigrants have been settling in Cleveland for more than two centuries and remain one of the largest, most influential ethnic groups. Unbeknownst to many, though, the end of World War II brought a wave of ethnic Germans from Eastern Europe to the city in 1950. This is from Cleveland Historical. These people are known as Danube Swabians, an homage to their early 18th century Swabian ancestors who left Germany by invitation to colonize parts of the Danube River Valley in the Austro-Hungarian Empire, which is today mostly Hungary, Romania, Croatia, and Serbia. Having kept their language and culture alive through the centuries, Germany's defeat in World War II, followed by Soviet occupation of that region, meant oppression, incarceration, and death for many of the nearly 2 million ethnic Germans caught behind the Iron Curtain. The subjugation led to the forced migration of several hundred thousand Danube Swabians who came to the United States in the largest numbers from 1950 to 1952, many settling in Cleveland, where they found work, raised families, and forged new, unbreakable ties to their homeland, their new homeland. Like so many immigrants, the Cleveland Danube Swabians unsurprisingly sought to preserve key aspects of their cultural identity, namely through associational life. The first began by mixing with the Benneter Club, an existing German-speaking organization which had a small building, Benneter Hall, on West 140th Street near Lorraine Avenue. There, the Danube Swabians joined the recreational groups such as the Gesang Verein choirs and folk dance groups, and introduced their own youth and sports initiatives as well as educational opportunities. In 1958, the Society of Danube Swabians were formally recognized and elected its first president, Anton K. Rumpf. A year later, a women's group was formed with leadership from President Katharina Ritzman. By 1960, the society had formalized its bylaws and structure, elected a board, and endeavored to grow the organization. This was done so successfully that it was soon clear they had outgrown the Banneter Club. For the festive annual events like Tag der Donnerschwaben, Day of the Danube Swabians, Trackfest Folk Costume Festival, and Weihnacht Fire Christmas Celebration, they had to rent space to accommodate the large crowds. German language course offerings, known first as weekend school, soon had to be held in classrooms in local churches.

0: In 1970, the weekend school was renamed the German Language School and offered classes for varying age levels, as well as kindergarten in rooms at St. Stephen's Catholic Church. The same year, the board approved the use of $97,000 in member donations to purchase Ritter Farm, a 17-acre parcel off Columbia Road in Olmsted Township, in the hope that it would eventually accommodate the needs of the Cleveland, Danube, Swabian community. Soon after closing the deal, the land was cleared and leveled by member volunteers. In short order, soccer fields, tennis courts, a pond, as well as bar, picnic, and restroom facilities were installed, but no large central building yet for its many indoor programs. The new property was renamed Leno Park after Nicholas Leno, a famed 19th-century German poet from what is today Romania, who had settled in Ohio for a short time in the 1830s. Economically speaking, the 1970s were a terrible time to commence such a project, as the United States soon entered its worst economic downturn since the Great Depression. Undaunted, the group proceeded with planning and fundraising for its main clubhouse under the tireless efforts of then-President Joseph Sepp Holzer. Construction eventually began in 1980 and culminated in the Danischwaben Deutsche Amerikanische Kulturtrium, Danube Swabian German American Culture Center, a 46,000 plus square foot multi-level building that is today replete with sundry class, meeting, and dance rooms, a two-lane bowling alley, an indoor soccer field with locker and shower facilities, and as well as a central ballroom. Named in honor of Joseph Holzer Halle, the ballroom has kitchen, bar, and restroom facilities to accommodate nearly 600 people. Dedication ceremonies were held on the 17th and 18th of May, 1986, the first day in English, the second in German. The keynote address on that first day was given by Cleveland State University President Walter B. Weichen, himself of German descent. A motto of sorts sits high above the stage in Holzer Halle. The Joseph Linzer quote reads, "Nur der ist seiner Ahnen wert, die ihre Sitten drei verhört." This translates roughly to, quote, "Only those who honor the traditions of their ancestors are worthy to be their descendant." Whether consciously or not, the newer generations of leadership have imbibed a sage message. Just as the founders had intended, the cultural center continues to be a conduit for German language and culture. Today, the German language school offers 8 levels of language instruction for children and 6 levels for adults, as well as national and international proficiency exam testing. The strong tradition of associational life is alive and well, too, for those interested in sports. The Concordia Soccer Club, the Blau-Weiss Tennis Group, the Edelweiss Ski Club, or the Kegelvedden Bowling Club fit the bill. Dance groups for all ages, a choir group, Benedikt Schön, and the Blaxapel Brass Band uphold the musical traditions. The event calendar is packed all year round, from Lenten fish fries to the massive Oktoberfest celebration. And one certainly need not be of German heritage to join in the fun. Shaped by their history, from being guest immigrants in a foreign land in the 18th century to Vertrieben expellees in the 20th century, they value inclusivity and welcome their neighbors, thus personifying an American ideal we still struggle with today. End of story.
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3: Hello, you are listening to CSCR, Cleveland Site Center Radio. This is Susan, today reading The Week. Today's politics story. Guilfoyle forced out as Trump's Greek ambassador. What happened? Kimberly Guilfoyle yesterday resigned as U.S. ambassador to Greece after President Donald Trump publicly requested she step down. She was basically fired on live TV, an inside source told CNN. Guilfoyle's exit followed a cascade of allegations in recent weeks that she was using her position for personal gain, said Fox News. The allegations, reported in the Wall Street Journal, included begging $100,000 from a Trump donor seeking administration favors, threatening Greek officials, and boasting about luxury travel funded by wealthy businessmen whose interests she promoted. Who said what? Guilfoyle's resignation marked a sudden and spectacular downfall for a high-profile figure in the MAGA movement with close ties to the Trump's family, CNN said. Until 2024, she was engaged to Donald Trump Jr. Guilfoyle wasn't a member of my family, but she, I guess, dated my son a long time ago, Trump told reporters yesterday. She was doing a good job, but we didn't like what we were reading. As the damaging revelations piled up, Guilfoyle started dialing up administration officials and people close to the president, the journal said, citing sources. She told White House officials the damaging text messages with the Trump donor were AI-generated, but they didn't believe her claims. The allegations are false, Guilfoyle said on social media yesterday, and I intend to vigorously defend my name, my reputation, and my integrity. What next? Guilfoyle used her position as a Trump official to get rich, and resigning does not shield her from accountability, House Foreign Affairs Committee Democrats said on social media. She's also facing scrutiny from the State Department Inspector General. Today's religion story. Pope Leo diagnosed with lung cancer after surgery. What happened? Pope Leo XIV yesterday underwent surgery to remove a nodule in his right lung. While the 90-minute operation was successful with no complications, the Vatican said, doctors confirmed suspicions that the 71-year-old Pope has lung adenosarcoma, the most common type of lung cancer. The lower lobe of his right lung was removed and will be examined to determine if the cancer has spread. Who said what? Leo has offered a rare level of transparency about the first publicly disclosed major health problem of his 17-month papacy, the Associated Press said. On Sunday, he announced during his noon prayer that a small, well-contained nodule had been detected on his lung at a very early stage. If that turns out to be accurate and this cancer hasn't metastasized, there's probably at least an 80% chance of recurrence-free survival. Dr. Indurpa Sarkaria, chief of thoracic surgery at UT Southwestern Medical Center in Dallas, told the Wall Street Journal, prognosis-wise, it's very positive. Still, cancer muddies the outlook for Pope, whose relative youth and health indicated he had decades to reign, said the New York Times. What next? Leo has canceled all public events until October 20th. He has indicated he hopes to go ahead with his planned 11-day trip to Uruguay, Argentina, and Peru starting November 6th. Today's disaster story. Six flags, shutters, 10 roller coasters after fatal flaw. What happened? Six Flags yesterday said it was temporarily closing 9 roller coasters at 6 of its North American theme parks, along with Six Flags Over Georgia's Goliath ride, from which a 42-year-old Atlanta school teacher fell to his death on Monday. The 9 roller coasters have similar designs to Goliath and are being suspended out of an abundance of caution, a spokesperson said. Who said what? Witnesses watched in horror as Hassan Kareem was ejected from his seat, almost seeming to hover over the car before hitting several people and falling to his death, the Associated Press said. In the theme park industry, constantly introducing new thrills, the Goliath ride is far from the world's tallest, fastest, or wildest coaster, and many questions remain about Kareem's nightmarish death. The tragedy comes at a make-or-break moment for Six Flags Entertainment, the Wall Street Journal said. A month after it shuttered its X2 coaster at Magic Mountain in Southern California amid multiple allegations of severe brain injuries, the new safety concerns risk upending the company's turnaround campaign. What next? The Cobb County Police Department and the Georgia agency that oversees amusement parks are investigating Kareem's death. Bollinger and Mabillard, the Swiss makers of Goliath and 8 of the other shuttered coasters, said it is also investigating and won't comment until we have a better understanding of what happened. It's not all bad. The world's largest animal crossing is scheduled to open in December over Highway 101 in Agoura Falls, California. The Wallace Annenberg Wildlife Crossing stretches across 10 lanes of whizzing traffic and is topped with a lush landscape sown with 6,000 native plants, said the Los Angeles Times. The goal of the concrete bridge is to provide a lifeline for mountain lions that are locked in by traffic and suffering from the effects of inbreeding. In the spotlight, how young men could thwart the GOP in the midterms. For the past decade, the Republican Party under President Donald Trump has been overtly dedicated to accentuating traditional gender roles. This administration has gone out of its way to celebrate masculine virtues, including high testosterone levels, strenuous physical fitness regimens, and a dedication to male-focused video gaming. In 2024, that strategy seemed to work, with young men helping to propel Trump back into political power. But now, as Republicans stare down a daunting final leg of the 2026 midterm race, polling shows this once reliable MAGA voting bloc may be decidedly less reliable. Evaporated gains. Trump may have won young men outright in 2024, but Democrats now lead among men ages 18 to 30 by 17 points, according to a SynGap poll last month, per USA Today. Among Republican voters, men under 40 represent the groups that's most at risk of peeling off, given their concerns about the economy and prices, said the Washington Post. This bloc proved pivotal to Trump's 2024 sweep of some of the same battleground states holding critical elections this year. The GOP was previously able to capitalize on an environment in which young men felt either ignored or actively disliked by the Democratic Party, said the National Review. But the cultural factors that pushed men toward the Republican Party 2 years ago may be outweighed by economic factors this time around. Republicans' 2024 inroads among young men have evaporated in a shift that could have instant ramifications this November, said Politico. While young men alone likely won't determine control of Congress, their lack of enthusiasm itself is a warning sign for Republicans' football strategy. The GOP is making a massive bet on football as it scrambles for midterm momentum, said Axios. The party is pouring millions into advertising at NFL and college games to hold on to male voters, football's core audience. Despite these efforts, Democrats are gaining ground with young men, said The Hill. The demographic has a negative view of the Republican Party overall, said the, according to the single poll. Democrats fared slightly better, though the party still had a net negative favorability rating among these voters. Today's big question, MECA pact triggered. What happens next? The MECA Joint Defense Agreement has been invoked for the first time since it was signed in August, following Houthi-led attacks on Saudi Arabia's international airports in Mecca, Medina, and Riyadh. With the U.S. ruling out direct intervention in Yemen as it continues to focus on Iran, the new alliance could redraw the lines of power and control in the region. Turkey and Pakistan will undertake a rapid deployment of troops to Saudi Arabia as part of the collective defense commitments, said the three countries at last week's emergency meeting in Riyadh. Exactly how they will contribute is less clear, and Article 92 of Turkey's constitution places the authority to send troops abroad with the county's parliament, which has yet to ratify the Mecca Pact, said Abid Hussein at Al Jazeera. What did the commentators say? Even the threat of joint involvement could dramatically shift the Saudi-Houthi conflicts in foreign policy. The combined members of the Mecca Pact boast nearly 1.4 million active troops, as well as 3,400 aircraft, 6,000 tanks, and more than 340 naval assets. Pakistan is the only nuclear-armed Muslim-majority nation in the world, and Turkey has the second-largest army in NATO after the U.S. The timing of the announcement also carries deep symbolic weight, says Sean Matthews at Middle East Eye. By invoking the pact, Saudi Arabia is showing that it has the support of the wider region in its counteroffensive against the Houthis and, by extension, Iran. The Mecca deal should be perceived as an additional layer of regional security rather than a wholesale strategic realignment, said John Calabrese at the conversation. As regional threats become harder to separate into discrete categories and suspicion of conventional allies grows, Saudi Arabia is moving to hedge its bets to avoid becoming vulnerable. What next? An end to Houthi attacks is unlikely without a wider deal between the U.S. and Iran, said Samer al-Attruch at The Times. But Washington is currently intent on demanding concessions from Tehran by enforcing its own naval blockade. Kristi Noem is back under the microscope over DHS planes. Kristi Noem was ousted from her role as Homeland Security Secretary in March 26, but her final moments as the agency's head are under renewed scrutiny due to airplanes she purchased for DHS. These transactions are especially controversial because they were reportedly made through one of Noem's political donors. What did Noem do? Noem purchased the aircraft on her last morning as DHS secretary, paying at least $304 million for five planes from the Daedalus Aviation Corporation, according to a report by the New York Times. The prices that Daedalus sold the planes for were millions of dollars higher than the typical market value for jets of that age, said the Times, including a Gulfstream jet purchased by Daedalus for $83 million, but resold to DHS for $106 million. In all, Noem acquired 10 airplanes during her 14 months at the department. One of the agency's purchases included a Boeing 737 that was converted into a massive private jet, complete with a stand-up bar, two bedrooms, marble showers, and a table covered in manta ray skin, said the Times. The purchases are under additional fire because the head of Daedalus, William Walters, is one of Noem's donors and gave $10,000 to Political Action Committee American Resolve, which supported Noem, said News Nation. What has the fallout been? Many have criticized Noem for the purchase. The deal smacks of Noem making money for a former donor and saddling American taxpayers with the cost, without any benefit to them or the government, said the New Republic. Some were especially angry that Walters was essentially given a no-bid contract to acquire planes for deportation flights, acting as a middleman by buying planes from elsewhere and reselling them to the government. Noem has denied any wrongdoing. The Times report was dishonest and factually incorrect, she said on X. While not disputing the planes were bought, Noem rejected the characterization of Walters as a donor because he did not personally make political contributions to Secretary Noem. The Times stands by the characterization of the political donor and his firm, said the outlet's public relations department on X. Trump's Russia diesel deal draws bipartisan blowback. what happened. President Donald Trump yesterday defended his agreement to import Russian diesel amid bipartisan pushback, legal concerns, and criticism from European allies. Ukrainian President Volodymyr Zelensky called it a weak decision, and Trump on Saturday said Ukraine needs a new president and warned that Zelensky better damn well stop striking Russian oil refineries. On Sunday, Trump said Ukraine and Russia have agreed to an energy ceasefire, though Zelensky said he was surprised by the announcement and noted that Russia hit Ukrainian energy facilities after Trump's post. Kremlin spokesperson Dmitry Peskov was noncommittal yesterday, saying contacts are ongoing, but Trump told reporters that Moscow and Kyiv have agreed because I said they agree. Who said what? Trump's decision to give Russian President Vladimir Putin a financial lifeline through diesel imports to the U.S. runs directly counter to a 2022 law that bans Russian energy imports until it stops attacking Ukraine, a bipartisan group of senators said in a statement Sunday. He must immediately reverse course. Trump always said on social media yesterday that he made the right choice for the American people. Always America first. What next? Energy analysts said the diesel volumes in Trump's deal are a drop in the bucket and too small to lower prices much, said the Wall Street Journal. Republicans already saddled with Trump's unpopular policies in the midterms now face another awkward choice, Axios said. Break with him or back his diesel deal with a dictator many of them despise. DHS searches Representative Omar's home weeks before election. What happened? Department of Homeland Security agents yesterday raided the Washington, D.C. house of Representative Ilhan Omar, Democrat from Minnesota, a frequent verbal target of President Donald Trump and other Republicans. Homeland Security investigations executed a judicially authorized search warrant as part of an ongoing federal criminal investigation, the Justice Department said, offering no details. Omar on social media called the search an attempt to target political enemies and weaponize federal law enforcement. Who said what? Trump and other top administration officials have repeatedly referred in recent months to an immigration-related inquiry into Omar, a Somali-born naturalized citizen, the Associated Press said. She's repeatedly denied unsubstantiated allegations of immigration fraud. Congressional Democrats swiftly condemned the raid and questioned its timing, given longstanding Justice Department protocol to avoid overt investigative steps involving political candidates in the direct run-up to an election. Attorney General Todd Blanche signed off on carrying out the warrant, the Washington Post said, citing an official. It was the subject of significant back and forth between prosecutors and the federal judge who eventually approved it, the New York Times said. I have nothing to do with it, Trump told reporters yesterday. What next? The scope of the investigation was unclear, as are its next steps, the AP said. But Omar's Minneapolis district is deep blue, and she's in little actual peril on November 3rd. Furious judge slams feds for D.C. golf course tree cull. What happened? U.S. District Judge Anna Reyes yesterday told government lawyers she was furious and beyond disappointed with the Trump administration for cutting down about 430 trees at the historic East Potomac golf course over the holiday weekend with little notice. Reyes said she trusted the government not to do precisely what you have done, and the irreversible damage to the course violated an understanding she had with the Justice Department lawyers in a lawsuit filed by preservationists trying to halt renovation plans. Who said what? President Donald Trump has repeatedly touted his designs for the golf course, one of several Washington-area projects he has shown granular interest in executing, Politico said. After a blistering 15-minute opening excoriation, the Associated Press said, Reyes ordered the government to get various participants in the decision-making process into the hearing remotely. When Justice Department lawyer Marissa Pirapato said the tree removals were not a renovation, Reyes called that preposterous and doublespeak, as there was zero ambiguity at the National Park Service over the concern about cutting down trees. What next? Reyes barred any further tree felling at the course until at least 2 p.m. today, while the government tries to locate a key official involved in the plan. She said she could extend that to 14 days if needed, and if her order is violated by 2 seconds, there are going to be contempt proceedings. It's not all bad. Surgeons in Edinburgh have performed a pioneering procedure to transplant a 19-year-old's testicular tissue that was frozen before the patient underwent chemotherapy. The transplant may be a breakthrough for male fertility preservation and is only the second reported to have taken place worldwide. Chemotherapy can permanently damage the cells needed to produce sperm, causing infertility, but doctors hope the transplanted testicular tissue will begin producing sperm. Trump hits stump as GOP midterms outlook darkens. What happened? Amid growing Republican fears of a wipeout in the midterm elections, President Trump took to the campaign trail this week in a bid to shore up vulnerable GOP candidates in red states. Trump has scheduled rallies in Oklahoma, Texas, Ohio, and Nebraska, all of which he carried easily in 2024, but where Republicans are struggling in part because of rising voter anger over Iran war and the resulting surge in fuel prices. Gasoline now averages near $4.50 a gallon across the U.S., while diesel, the lifeblood of trucking and agricultural operations, has spiked to around $6.50 a gallon, up nearly 75% since the war started in February. Trump's own approval rating is plummeting. A new Wall Street Journal survey put it at 37%, its lowest number for any president heading into the midterms since 1990. At a time when President Trump is the Republican Party, said GOP strategist Colin Reed, the entire party is dealing with that political reality. To calm soaring fuel prices, Trump said he was thinking very seriously about a temporary ban on diesel exports. Over a half dozen GOP candidates and lawmakers in battleground states have called for a ban, but oil industry executives and top administration officials have warned it would ultimately raise prices. In another effort to counter voters' economic discontent, Trump unveiled plans for a $15 million steel plant in Iowa due to open in 2030. Joined at the White House by Iowa Senate candidate Ashley Hinson, who is in a dead heat with Democrat Josh Turek, Trump said the U.S. steel industry is roaring back to life thanks to his 50% tariffs. Asked why GOP candidates were struggling in Iowa, a state he carried by 13 points, Trump offered one explanation: the polls are fake. What the columnist said: Trump's itinerary is a remarkable sign of how dire things look for Republicans, said Steve Bannon in MS.Now. He's stopping in Alabama, Oklahoma, and Ohio, states he carried by 31, 34, and 11 points, respectively. Meanwhile, he's avoiding traditional battlegrounds such as Michigan and New Hampshire. That suggests either that Republicans are in such trouble that he must travel to deep red states to ward off an electoral catastrophe, or that GOP candidates in tight races don't want to be seen with him. This is not what Republicans envisioned even a month ago, said Al Weaver in the Washington Sun. Their plan was to fight it out in Georgia, North Carolina, and Maine, while successfully playing defense in Republican territory. Instead, they've all but given up on Senate races in North Carolina and Georgia, where Democrat John Ossoff has a comfortable margin over GOP challenger Mike Collins, and have focused on Senate contests in four red states. They include Ohio and Alaska, where GOP incumbents John Husted and Dan Sullivan are endangered, and Texas and Iowa, where Republicans have been rattled by neck-and-neck races. Things look especially grim for the GOP in Iowa, said Mark Caputo in Axios. Farmers there face a crisis partly caused by Trump's tariffs, which have shrunk farm exports while hiking costs for fertilizer and equipment, and the surging cost of diesel, which powers combines, trucks, and trailers. While reliably red rural voters may not swing Democratic, many might sit out the election. Iowa Republicans should write off the governor's race, said a GOP consultant, and brace for losing everything. Republicans need a lifeline, but a diesel export ban is not the answer, said the Wall Street Journal in an editorial. The U.S. is the world's largest diesel exporter, and proponents claim a ban would increase domestic supply and thus push down prices. But outside the Gulf Coast, where diesel is refined, much of the country relies on imports, and there's no pipeline capacity for sending Gulf diesel to the coast or the Midwest. So an export ban would hurt much of the country by lifting global prices. Meanwhile, diesel would pile up in Gulf Coast storage, prompting refineries to cut output of not just diesel, but gas and jet fuel, whose prices would rise. A month before the midterms, Republicans are facing a rapidly clarifying political rally, said Susan Glasser in The New Yorker. They're being dragged down by a deeply unpopular president, trapped in an unwon war of his own choosing. Republicans may yet manage to cling to the Senate, given Democrats need to flip 4 seats to win. But by just about every metric, the midterms appear likely to bring an outright repudiation of the president's party. After a decade in which the GOP has become a virtual cult of personality built around a reckless demagogue, a reckoning seems imminent. White House asked AI firms to police themselves. What happened? In a meeting with U.S. tech leaders, President Trump punted on formal regulation of artificial intelligence and instead pushed a voluntary pact on safety policies, even as some of those leaders continued to warn that AI models were outmaneuvering their safeguards. Elon Musk, Mark Zuckerberg, Sundar Pichai, and Dario Amodei were among the signees of the non-binding accord, which Trump said represented tremendous self-regulation. It calls for companies to deploy strict in-house controls and subject themselves to independent safety audits. Trump continues to champion AI, which he has now ordered government agencies to call superintelligence, and reiterated his support for massive data centers. At a launch event unveiling America.gov, an AI-powered search tool for navigating federal bureaucracy, Trump said he would never stifle the growth of technology that will be bigger than the Industrial Revolution. Prominent tech voices still sounded the alarm, however. Bill Gates, historically bullish on AI, said he now believes that, in the wrong hands, the technology is powerful enough to drive events that cause 1 billion deaths. OpenAI, meanwhile, pitched plans to unveil its latest model, which displayed higher levels of deception about its actions and completed additional tasks without permission during testing. The company also acknowledged that some of its agents previously went rogue and meddled with government websites, both in the U.S. and Australia. And in the forthcoming prospectus for Anthropic's $2 trillion IPO, the firm warned that advanced AI could pose catastrophic or existential risks to humanity. What the columnist said. It's all well and good that OpenAI and Anthropic have reported some of their own mistakes, said Matteo Wong in The Atlantic, but they do so only sporadically and with great delay, sometimes after ignoring test phase warnings from employees. That makes grasping the scope of the problem difficult. Axios has reported that both firms are investigating tens of thousands of instances of models misbehaving. Even that may be the tip of the iceberg. Perhaps we'll learn more from the Federal Trade Commission, which has launched a probe into consumer harm from their AI systems. Trump's AI bullishness may not be entirely wrong, said Brett Stevens in the New York Times. If the U.S. were to implement new rules, it would slow down the domestic industry. But that doesn't guarantee it would slow down everywhere else. Other countries, notably China, would likely keep forging ahead, barring some sort of international agreement. So we may as well heed Trump's wishes to speed up, if only so that we can use AI against the very risks we create through it. AI titans have the best of both worlds, said Peggy Noonan in the Wall Street Journal. They're pleading for regulation and slapping their names on a piece of paper that carries no legal weight, knowing full well that a profoundly careless Trump will grant them freedom. If it all comes crashing down in the next 2 years, there will be no confusion over who gets the blame. This is the makings of a legacy-killing disaster for the president. Lawsuit accuses Cornell of mishandling rape. What happened? A county district attorney in New York State reopened a 2024 case alleging gang rape at his Cornell University fraternity house after the alleged victim filed a lawsuit against the university that ignited a social media firestorm. Jane Doe, then a 20-year-old student, said she had been drinking with sorority sisters and stumbled alone to the Chi Phi house, where she was assaulted for hours. In her initial statement to police a month after the attack, she told police she willingly had sex with the first two men, but that as the night wore on and others entered the room, invited by their frat brothers over Snapchat, she was too drunk and high to consent. I can say with 100% confidence I was raped, she said then. In her lawsuit, which also names her sorority and the 7 Chi Phi members, Doe says she dropped out afterward while some of those she accused were only made to write essays of reflection. Tompkins County District Attorney Matthew Van Houten said the case was not charged in 2024 because Doe's initial account described her participation in drug use and sexual conduct as voluntary, conscious, and consensual. He said her new allegations in her lawsuit were dramatically different. Attorneys representing several frat brothers denied the accusations. Cornell insisted it had conducted an investigation, suspended the fraternity, and expelled two of the accused. But Governor Kathy Hochul called for an independent review of its actions. Representative Alexandria Ocasio-Cortez condemned the culture of rape at universities, what the columnist said. Cornell University has failed Jane Doe, said Sarah Pequena in USA Today. Unfortunately, she's not the only one. More than 1,200 incidents of sexual assault, domestic violence, and stalking were reported at Cornell between 2018 and 2024. Only 162 led to disciplinary action. And it's not just Cornell. One in four female students say they were sexually assaulted while in college. Slow the rush to judgment, said Robbie Sove in Reason. The mere existence of a lawsuit cannot be taken as evidence that the young men are guilty. Recall the false accusations against the Duke lacrosse team in 2006 and the retracted 2014 Rolling Stone cover story that falsely alleged a violent gang rape at the University of Virginia. In those cases, as in this one, public outrage was instantaneous and entirely unrestrained, said Kat Rosenfield in the Free Press. Already, the names and photographs of the Cornell Seven have been widely shared on social media. One was reportedly fired from his job. Just like Doe, these men deserve their day in court. So far, they haven't even been indicted, said Jill Filipiak in Slate. Prosecutors might yet conclude there's no case. Still, it is obviously very wrong to take sexual advantage of someone seriously intoxicated. The men texted one another. There was free sex upstairs, implying they knew this was an incapacitated girl rendered object, not a fun, consensual group romp. Even if their behavior was not criminal, it was reprehensible. Controversy of the week. Education. Did a New York Times writer betray her child? Nicole Hannah Jones' school experiment reads like an Aesop's fable for progressives, said Coleman Hughes in the Free Press. 10 years ago, the New York Times journalist wrote a viral essay explaining why she'd enrolled her 6-year-old daughter, Naja, in an underperforming majority black public school. Better public schools were available near her Brooklyn home, and she and her husband could afford to go private. But Hannah Jones, best known as creator of the Times 1619 Project, felt an obligation to be part of the struggle against racial and class stratification and believed that her daughter's presence would help improve the failing school. 10 years on, Hannah Jones has written a viral follow-up headlined, "In Fighting for Every Black Child, Did I Betray My Own?" Far from lifting up the school, we discover, Naja was dragged down by it. Hannah Jones recounts how assignments went ungraded and disruptive students monopolized the attention of teachers, on the rare occasions those teachers weren't absent. In Naja's middle school, there was no homework whatsoever. When Naja eventually chose and tested into a majority white and Asian high school, she was woefully unprepared. Now 16, Naja feels cheated by her mother's choices. "Sometimes I wish, instead of always thinking about other kids," she told Nicole, "you would have thought about me." Hannah Jones should feel no guilt, said Janice Armstrong in the Philadelphia Inquirer. Unlike most of us, she found the courage to practice her principles, but faced the same no-win choice as many socially conscious black parents. Do we send our kids to neighborhood schools struggling after decades of systemic neglect, or do we pull strings and write checks to access schools in wider, more affluent zip codes, condemning our children to social isolation and subtle discrimination? Naja is now getting A's and B's, Hannah Jones writes, but in classrooms where kids toss around racial slurs as if it were cool. Those trade-offs are real and agonizing, said Elizabeth Matthew in USA Today. But Hannah Jones is evading the truth about why her daughter's schools were so bad. She hand-waves at racism and segregation in progressive New York City and at funding disparities between heavily white and non-white districts. But the worst of Naja's schools spends $52,349 a student annually, far above the national average. Not mentioned by Hannah Jones are the teachers' unions that have built a system where their members can do nothing and get paid. Neither are the progressive education professors who decided tests, discipline, and academic rigor were all oppressive structures to be dismantled. Hannah Jones helped promote this faux enlightened ideology, even as her own daughter suffered its ravages. "Let's not overdramatize," said Noah Smith in his Substack newsletter. "Judging by international test results, Americans are getting pretty good value from their money we spend on public education. If we want better value still, we should abandon our obsession with shrinking class sizes through hiring more teachers and start paying higher salaries to better teachers who can make a big difference in disadvantaged kids' lives. With the right policies, all our children can receive a high-quality education in classrooms filled with kids of all backgrounds," said Jill Filipiak in Slate. "But we won't get there if progressives demand individual parents make intolerable sacrifices that set back the people they love most, or if they insist the only way to even the scales is by setting both sides to zero. Only in America. A Wyoming woman is facing 6 months in jail for telling a neighbor's friend to get the F off my lawn. Prosecutors have charged Melissa Harris with breach of the peace, claiming third parties could hear the remark, but her lawyer, Robert Piper, said the whole case is absurd. If Wyoming police were to ticket everyone who said the F word on a Friday night, said Piper, we wouldn't have any trees left for all the paper it would take. Stanford University has admitted to using AI to race swap a student's photo in promotional materials. Senior Billy Ramirez, who is Latino, says he initially found it hilarious that he'd been replaced by an AI-generated black woman in the photo of three smiling Stanford undergrads. Later, though, Ramirez said he came to feel silenced and erased. Stanford says both the alteration and the lack of disclosure violated the university's policy on AI images. The World at a Glance, from Fairford, UK. Terrorist plot against U.S. British police this week released on bail five men who were arrested on suspicion of terrorism near a British airbase where the U.S. stages B-1 bombers used in the Iran War. The five were nabbed after a farmer called in a tip that men in balaclavas were running around three white vans parked on the base's perimeter, but they were released after police found no explosives in their vehicles. Later, it emerged that one of the five had called police to report the suspicious vans nearly an hour before the farmer, leading to speculation that the caller may have gotten cold feet. "There are strong indications that Iran played a part in what happened," Prime Minister Andy Burnham said. "Iran denied involvement. Investigators say it might have been a dry run to test security or a stunt to rattle Britain." From Bird, Switzerland, neutral enough. With 70% saying no, the Swiss voted overwhelmingly this week not to enshrine an even stricter version of the country's traditional neutrality in the Constitution. The measure would have restricted Switzerland's ability to cooperate with NATO and prevent it from sanctioning Russia. The referendum was pushed by the Swiss People's Party, a right-wing party backed by Moscow and billionaire donor Christoph Blocher, that he has the largest block of seats in parliament. It argued that Switzerland has been inching too close to the EU and NATO and is no longer truly neutral. All other mainstream parties, though, supported the sanctions on Russia. "Switzerland cannot shirk its responsibilities when international law is being trampled on," said Green Party lawmaker Sibel Arslan. From Madrid, protesters overturn eviction. The Spanish government agreed to new housing reforms this week after the forceful eviction of an 87-year-old woman sparked national protests when an investment fund bought the apartment building where Maria del Carmen Abascal had lived for 71 years and tripled her rent. She could not pay but refused to leave. Video of police breaking down her door and carrying her out on a stretcher went viral last week, and tens of thousands of people filled Madrid's historic Puerta del Sol Plaza this week to protest the lack of fair housing. "The housing situation is unsustainable," said Natalia Navarro, a 27-year-old actress. "We are all out in the street because we are fed up." The government quickly rushed through a 4-year ban on evictions and a 2-year extension of existing leases, and Abascal is now back in her home. From Budapest, PM faces prosecution. Hungarian lawmakers unanimously lifted Prime Minister Peter Magyar's parliamentary immunity this week, clearing the way to prosecute him for theft at his own request. The incident stems from 2024, when Magyar had just spoken with then Prime Minister Viktor Orban to lead his own party. When a man wouldn't stop filming him in a Budapest nightclub, Magyar snatched the man's cell phone and hurled it into the Danube. Magyar now says that by charging him, Orban-linked prosecutors are trying to make his government appear to be lawbreaking as the last, but that he plans to clear his name in court. Those who have nothing to hide, he said, are not afraid to face justice. From Sao Paulo, ban on sports betting. President Luis Inácio Lula da Silva banned online sports betting by decree last week, a popular move made just days ahead of an election in which he is running. Lula's right-wing opponent in the election, Flavio Bolsonaro, criticized the timing, calling it populist, hypocritical, and politically motivated. Brazilians overwhelmingly approved of the ban because gambling has fueled skyrocketing personal debt and spikes in depression and suicide. But professional soccer clubs were outraged, saying the ban would cost them millions of dollars a year in sponsorships from sports betting firms. "This affects payroll and the signings we made," said Luis Eduardo Baptista, president of Flamengo Soccer Club. "It affects Olympic sports." Lula said online gambling was simply too addictive to be legal. "It reminds me of the beginning of the crack epidemic." From Kyiv, drone blitz. Russia hammered Kyiv this week with waves of missiles and jet-powered drones, intensifying a relentless assault that has made the capital city feel like the front line. One drone hit a hospital, sending doctors and patients scrambling for cover. Another drone slammed into the National Academy of Sciences in the middle of the day, setting the top two floors on fire and forcing those inside to crawl out of windows to safety. At least two people were killed in that attack, and dozens were wounded in others around the city. Russia's jet-powered long-range drones are harder to block than their propeller-driven predecessors, and while Ukraine is racing to develop faster interceptors, it is months away from deploying them. From Tel Aviv, Netanyahu ignored warnings. Multiple Arab officials warned Prime Minister Benjamin Netanyahu of an imminent threat from Gaza in the weeks before Hamas's October 7, 2023 assault on Israel, U.S. and Israeli media reported this week. Egyptian officials alerted Netanyahu three times, making the last call just days before Hamas terrorists stormed across the border to kill some 1,200 Israelis. United Arab Emirates leaders had shared similar intelligence a week earlier. Netanyahu has blamed Israeli security chiefs for missing the signs, but it was he who did not pass on the warnings to them, the New York Times reported. In fact, Haaretz reported, this week he secretly asked UAE leader Mohammed bin Zayed to deny giving the warnings. Netanyahu's allies insisted the whole story was the creation of Palestinian exile Mohammed Dahlan, who they said was trying to hurt Netanyahu's re-election chances. From Durban, South Africa, mass shootings. At least 38 people were killed in three mass shootings in Durban, Johannesburg, and Cape Town last week, rattling South Africa as it struggles to reduce one of the world's highest murder rates. First, 11 people, including a pregnant woman, were fatally shot in Durban when multiple gunmen attacked a house party. Days later, eight gunmen stormed a Johannesburg tavern, firing AK-47s at people drinking outside and then shooting more inside. 17 people died in that attack, which locals blamed on feuds among wildcat miners. Hours later, another group killed 10 people at a Cape Town barbecue restaurant. Nobody has been arrested in any of the attacks. Nonamieko Bezalua, whose husband was killed in the tavern attack, said gangs are terrorizing her community. "We fear even just to go to the shop to buy just a small thing," she said, "because you never know. Maybe you can be next." Latina voters, will they decide the midterms? Hispanic voters are abandoning President Trump, said Nate Cohn in the New York Times. Traditionally a Democratic bulwark, the group voted Republican in record numbers in the 2024 presidential election, prompting talk of a political realignment. But 2 years later, that talk is over. Trump's approval rating among Hispanic voters is now below 30%, while polling averages show Democrats leading Republicans among Hispanics by 35 percentage points, 64-29%, on a generic congressional ballot. That would mark an extraordinary reversal since 2024, when Kamala Harris led Trump among Hispanics by only 7 points in pollsters' final surveys. If that trend holds through the midterms, GOP candidates would be imperiled in more than a dozen districts where Trump won by double digits, but where Republicans depend on support from Hispanic voters. Texas and Florida could serve as ground zero for a possible Democratic tsunami. Many Latinos feel betrayed by Trump, said Isidore Rangel in the Miami Herald. He got their support by promising to end high prices. Now inflation is soaring and gas is near $4.50 a gallon. Many even liked his pledge to remove undocumented migrants who, unlike them, didn't come to the U.S. the right way. But his mass deportation campaign is hit too close to home, with ICE sweeping up Hispanic Americans in raids and law-abiding migrants, including the spouses of U.S. citizens, at immigration appointments and as they drop off their children at daycare. Some Republicans are taking notice. Representative Maria Elvira Salazar, a former MAGA loyalist whose Miami area district is majority Hispanic, received an ad last month criticizing Trump's immigration crackdown as having gone too far. Latinos are now America's biggest swing vote, said Estee Herndon in Vox. They moved right after being taken for granted by Democrats and then left when Republicans replicated that mistake. But that doesn't mean Latinos are coming home to Democrats. They're just in motion. Latino men could decide the midterm, said Gustavo Alaña in the New York Times. They swung harder than Latino women for Trump, who appealed to their sense of rancho libertarianism, that anti-establishment, family-first, bootstraps approach to life. But honor remains big among rancho libertarians, and no politician has insulted the Latino way of life more than Trump. Flipping Congress would shrink his power. Plus, it would be a perfect rebuke for Pendejo, who fooled too many good Latino men. Politics, the rise of the Christian left. For decades, conservative evangelicals have controlled the image of politically active Christians, said Gia Lin Yang in the New York Times. The religious right turned tens of millions of Christians who rejected America's rapidly liberalizing culture into a durable voting bloc, enabling Donald Trump's rise and achieving once unthinkable goals, such as overturning the right to abortion. But as Americans reject the Trump administration's litany of moral outrages, including mass deportation and the withdrawal of food and health care, a new coalition may be quietly emerging, the Christian left. The movement's most prominent spokesman is James Tallarico, a Presbyterian seminarian surging

Jesus preached personal charity toward the poor and the sick, but he said nothing about universal health care, food stamps, or government redistribution of wealth. As he tries to win over right-leaning Texans, Tallarico has also conveniently backed away from the extremely woke views he espoused a few years ago, including his claim that God is non-binary. The Christian right created this opening, said Moira Donegan in The Guardian. Those hypocrites lost the moral high ground when they embraced the ostentatious lasciviousness of Trump and his Epstein-adjacent allies. In Trump's GOP, the preachers have retreated and the perverts have taken over. It's no wonder Republicans are panicking, said Amanda Marquardt in Salon. Tallarico represents an existential threat to the right's longstanding myth that to be a Christian must necessarily mean voting Republican. The Democratic Party really is a better fit for people who claim allegiance to Jesus Christ, who called on followers to feed the hungry and welcome the stranger. One prominent Texas pastor recently preached that there can only be two types of Christians, Christian conservatives and conservative Christians. They do not want their followers peeking behind door number three. From the New York Times, nearly a third of the CDC staff has been cut over the past 18 months, including 17% of employees tasked with managing animal-to-human viruses like Ebola and hantavirus. Whole divisions at the agencies have been shuttered, including teams that work on smoking, sexual violence, and child abuse. From CNN.com, 8 sailors aboard the USS Abraham Lincoln, or ships in its strike group, attempted suicide during the aircraft carrier's long deployment in the Iran War, according to Acting Navy Secretary Hung Cao. One of the sailors went overboard and was rescued. With a crew of between 6,000 and 7,000 sailors, the Lincoln and its strike group spent more than 300 days at sea without a port call, a modern record. From Axios. Despite co-hosting the World Cup, the U.S. saw international tourism slump this summer, putting the country on track to welcome 2 million fewer overseas visitors this year than in 2025. Visitor numbers from Canada have dropped 23% over the past 2 years, from Germany by 16%, and France 15%. We're the only major country in the world losing visitation, said U.S. Travel Association CEO Jeff Freeman. It's mind-boggling. From the Wall Street Journal, mentions of President Trump on conservative podcasts have fallen nearly 70% from their peak in the run-up to the 2024 election. Trump mentions on left-leaning podcasts have held steady over that same period. Why Trump is trying to ban the press, by Quinta Jurassic in The Atlantic. President Trump is about to unleash a 2-year temper tantrum, said Quinta Jurassic. Last week, the frustrated Trump banned CNN, MS Now, and Politico journalists from the White House press room. Trump also often resorts to attacking the media when he receives news he dislikes, and there has been plenty of bad news to go around. The self-inflicted disaster in Iran, soaring fuel prices, historically low approval ratings, and worrisome midterm polls. Predictably, a federal judge, a Trump appointee, restored the journalist's White House access, dismissing the Justice Department's transparently bogus argument that Trump was trying to prevent national security leaks. Undeterred, Trump barred some CNN and MS Now journalists from covering a state dinner with Chinese President Xi Jinping and blocked CNN reporters from flying on Air Force One. There is no strategy here. Finally grasping, however dimly, that he cannot control everything, Trump is lashing out in petulant, ineffective fury. The country will have to endure more petty tantrums for the rest of his term, especially if Democrats retake Congress. Every second-term president in his lame duck period struggles with irrelevancy, but for Trump, waning power will be intolerable. Using Fraud to Take Away Health Care by Monica Potts in The New Republic. The Trump administration's dubious war on fraud now includes kicking hundreds of thousands of people off health insurance, said Monica Potts. A task force led by Vice President J.D. Vance announced last week that it was effectively canceling the insurance of 750,000 people who signed up through the Affordable Care Act marketplaces because, it claimed, those individuals were either ineligible or didn't exist. It is true that some disreputable brokers have signed up ineligible or non-existent people to earn commissions, but that's already a crime, and the administration provided no proof that all or most of these 750,000 people were fraudulently enrolled. Instead, the task force simply targeted people who haven't made a claim through

0: politics. They bought on through policies. They bought on Obamacare exchanges and gave them just 30 days to respond to a warning letter. Not going to doctors is not proof of fraud, especially for younger people in generally good health. The real goal of Vance's Dog and Pony Show is clear: making health care even harder to get so as to cut social safety net spending, even as Trump, his family, and the billionaire elite stuff their pockets with more billions. How they see us. China flexes its new equal status. Xi Jinping has schooled Donald Trump in the art of the win-win deal, said China Daily in an editorial. On his visit to Washington last week, the Chinese president successfully reset the fractious U.S.-China relationship. Trump's trade war, announced soon after he took office but now on hold, didn't make either country stronger or safer. Xi has made the U.S. president realize that when the two sides work together, both can benefit. With more than 7,000 Chinese companies operating in the U.S. and 84,000 American enterprises in China, two-way trade and investment supports large numbers of jobs in both countries. That's why the two sides agreed to $60 billion in reciprocal tariff cuts and a dialogue on regulating AI. Beijing also sent two prized pandas to Zoo Atlanta, a show of goodwill. If the U.S. returns the gesture by handling the Taiwan question with prudence and caution, the great rejuvenation of the Chinese nation and making America great again can go hand in hand. Trump was desperate to impress Xi, said Leah Say in a German publication, meeting Xi Jinping plane with a red carpet and manly B-2 flyover. But when the jet roared overhead, Xi stood unfazed while Trump winced and grimaced, turning stage strength into a moment of weakness. As the summit wore on, Trump's toadying became more and more apparent, as he could not stop clamoring for the approval of a man he intuitively senses he must curry favor with. He said nothing about Beijing's delivery of dual-use goods to Iran, nothing about its support for Russia, and nothing about its threats against neighbors like Japan and Taiwan. The message was clear. Washington can no longer afford open confrontation with China. The balance of power has flipped, said Chen Guang in the Singapore publication. When Deng Xiaoping visited the U.S. in 1979, a time when China's GDP was not a tenth of America's, he was a supplicant seeking access to the Western-dominated international system. Now, China is a powerhouse. She can mandate a new model, one of controlled competitive coexistence. Rather than a wrestling match in which one side dominates the other, it's an ongoing race, with each spurring the other to be ever better, ever faster. Still, this managed rivalry is not peace, said Ren Zhang in the Hong Kong publication. It's a rules-based pause, with China largely writing the rules. Because China controls 70% of global rare earth mining, it has a stranglehold on materials essential for America's high-tech future. The real test will be whether Washington can live with the settlement it did not design. Other countries are paying attention, said the Telegraph from India. Trump has demonstrated that under his leadership, the U.S. will always cave to its foes and betray its friends. He punishes countries like India for purchasing Russian oil, but says nothing to China, the largest such buyer. By comparison, China appears more predictable, even to those who view it as a threat. In a chaotic world, middle powers and weaker nations crave stability. They used to expect the U.S. to provide it. Many now wonder, is China a better bet? You have been listening to The Week on CSCR. This is Susan signing out. Have a great day. Bye.
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3: Next is a brief poetry moment. The poem is by Jane Kenyon, and it is entitled, Alone for a Week. I washed a load of clothes and hung them out to dry. Then I went up to town and busied myself all day. The sleeve of your best shirt rose ceremonious when I drove in. Our night clothes twined and untwined in a little gust of wind. For me, it was getting late. For you, where you were, not. The harvest moon was full, but spare clouds made it not quite reliable. The bed on your side seemed as wide and flat as Kansas. Your pillow plump, cool, and allegorical.

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0: 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It is a safe place to share ideas, thoughts, and feelings, as all information shared is confidential. The program gives clients the opportunity to meet and communicate with people who are dealing with similar challenges, fostering newfound hope. 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Again, that's Anthony Griffin at 216-658-4675. Staying Connected. The Staying Connected group is a monthly meeting held for 6 months for clients that have completed the Vision of Success program. Staying Connected gives clients additional opportunities to hear from speakers and receive ongoing support from their peers who are sharing similar experiences. Contact Stephanie O'Donnell at 216-658-4679 for more info. 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

Hello, this is Janice Bubnick recording the September 2024 issue of Better Homes and Gardens. The cover has a picture of Pamela Anderson, and she's smiling. She has a nice summer dress, has a little tree with food. Pamela comes home, returning to her roots on Vancouver Island. Pamela Anderson has cultivated not only a new garden and a cookbook, but also a truer sense of self. First, we start with the editor's letter, taking agency. There comes a time when many of us discover we want to redefine ourselves. For some of us, it's early in our family life or careers, or maybe it's a classic midlife crisis when we reevaluate our job or living situations. For many of us, there's a moment generally in our 50s when we realize my time on earth is finite. If I'm lucky, I have this many years left. This can cause anxiety, fear, perhaps even depression, but it can also create a spark of awakening. Now is the time to take my life back. When I interviewed Pamela Anderson for our cover story about her new cookbook, I Love You, Recipes from the Heart, I discovered a highly thoughtful, well-read, big-hearted individual. She is, for a long time, international celebrity, surprisingly unguarded about her life. Her honesty was also something I recognized as I read her autobiography, Love, Pamela, a memoir of prose, poetry, and truth, and watched her Netflix documentary, Pamela, a love story, both highly recommended. That openness is a superpower that has both helped and hurt over the years. Everyone's life story is eventful, but since she was discovered by chance on a jumbotron at a BC British Columbia Lions football game in the 1980s, this small Canadian has had an action-packed existence, filled with moments of dizzying triumphs and deep despair. Raised in a sometimes precarious childhood situation, she is in her soul a humanist who, at the age of 57, has taken control of her life by undoing decades of Hollywood image-making, some of which she readily admits she participated in and benefited from. "I wanted to rip off the mask," she told me, gesturing as if pulling something off her makeup-free face. One of the underlying themes of our annual Style Maker issue is people who take charge of their lives and redefine themselves. All of us have felt, at one time or another, that we've somehow ended up in a box when we weren't paying attention. Maybe we can become seen as career people, allowing our business talents to eclipse our youthful creativity. Maybe our duties as caregivers for children or aging parents, or sometimes both, made us feel like we become invisible as individuals. Or maybe bad luck caused us misfortune that hampered us from achieving who we thought we'd be one day. If you ever think, "I want to be that person again," that's the start. Imagine Pamela is not a celebrity. Imagine she is a friendly stranger you start chatting with on an airplane or at a coffee shop and end up sharing life stories. You would hear, as I did, when she came to the moment, the epiphany that she wanted to take her life back. For her, it's the acknowledgement of that little girl running effortlessly over a muscle-strewn beach, and she wants to hug and tell her, "Everything is going to work out okay." For some people, taking agency is not easy. Maybe it starts with baby steps, and even those can be scary. But at the end of life, we want to be sure that we tried our best to be the person we always imagined and hope we'd be, instead of giving that all-important power away for others, mostly strangers, to decide. We hope this year's Style Makers inspire you to identify some aspect of your life you'd like to reclaim solely for yourself. Stephen Orr, Editor-in-Chief. So the September issue is Style Maker 2024. 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
all 15 looks. And there's a little inset pictures of what I just read. 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We're bringing back fireplace mantle ideas and more. 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Coziest bakes of the season. What will this year's must-bake fall treat be? Our trends expert, Korea Walsh, shares what she knows about this autumn's bakes. bhg.com/fall-baking-trends. Dream inspiration of the month, two pages. Mums Go Glam, this autumn staple shows off its sophisticated side in a high-impact tablescape by floral designer Ariella Shizar. So this table is set beautifully, and there's an extension, maybe a card table with a cloth a nice tablecloth. The other one is different. That tablecloth is for the whole length of that table with black chairs surrounding it. Lots of decorative fall items and colors, candles, some lit, some not. You may think of Mums as reliable standbys for fall porch plantings, but New York floral designer Ariella Shizar reaches for them to create dramatic arrangements too. The antique varieties you find at flower markets have extraordinary grace, she says. For this display featured in her new book, Home in Bloom, she allowed the individual spider mums to tower above the scene, putting the attention on the flower heads' colors and silhouettes. And they are very tall on this table that has been set. Go high and low. Number one, to achieve a visual rhythm, Chizar alternated tall spider mums, very pretty, secured in small vases using flower frogs with fluffier golden mums clipped short and accented with yellow corydalis leaves. If you did this on a smaller table, you might just cluster three arrangements, staggering the heights, she said. Twisted candles reinforce the verticality and add another texture. And there is an inset picture of that with the spider mum and the two tall candles with spirals. Work with what you've got. Spider mums have a beautiful spareness that feels in keeping with fall, Shazar says. At other times of the year, the designer recommends recreating this tablescape with any fuller head flower you find at your local market or have in your garden, including dahlias, garden roses, peonies, or zinnias. There's a nice picture of her in a blue dress. She's sitting, could be on the ground, but I think she's on maybe a log, and she has some flowers in her hand. Beautiful smile. Three, coordinated tableware. And there's a picture of this. Creating a visual echo between place settings and flowers sets a cohesive scene, as in this combo of burgundy floral dishes and gold flatware. Those dishes have flowers in each of the sections all around the perimeter of the round dish and some flower heads in the center. The gold flatware has, with the flowers, has similar hues. Sometimes you can be quite literal, setting a table with a lily china print and actual lilies, but usually the closest you're going to get is the palette will have a tie-in, Chizar says. Style maker, house rules, rules to break. Chizar's display breaks one cardinal rule of setting the table. Never place flowers in the line of conversation. And I was thinking if they're that tall, that might be a problem. You can just move the flowers to the side as needed, she says. It's worth it for the impact. So the tablecloth at the ends goes all the way down and extends on the wooden floor about 5 to 7 inches out. Fall foliage
in green leaves and yellow leaves and dark autumn colors going up the windows on the side. She must attach them somehow. Three windows at the back. A nice long black table near this center table. It has eight chairs around it, but then again, as I said, it looks like a card table covered with a different tablecloth, so we'll see what that means. Maybe it's just an extension where you would put the food that you're going to pass around, because the other table has this tall floral display with branches, greens and yellows and oranges, and nothing on it that suggests it's for the foods. Shop high style. 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Pull up a seat, take a spin. So there's four chairs here. Camel color leather. Pretty, very pretty color. Cushion to sit on. The arms are also in leather, and there's a pillow cushion leather at the back. Like your favorite pair of shoes, this rich faux leather chair goes with everything. It's timeless color and square form. 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Steel, STEELE, swivel chair. $286. Caning. Classic caning and a glossy black frame are natural fit. The furniture version of yin and yang. 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Interesting that these chairs swivel. White cushion, white back cushion, the caning and the beige and the black frame. Green velvet. Green upholstery with its innate connection to nature delivers life and energy to a space. A sophisticated olive velvet keeps the rounded shape from leaning too retro. Mira, Mira, swivel chair, $248. And it is a rounded shape, and the cushion also in the green velvet. Last, sculptural shapes. Handsome, sumptuous ochre, OCHER velvet covers a curvy frame that adds a unique silhouette to a room. Emerson accent chair, $238. I guess the only one that doesn't swivel. By Lauren Bengston, photos Carson Downing. 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Now let's get to the article, Pamela Anderson. She's back in the spotlight, this time on her term. She shares how a return to her childhood home inspired a new cookbook and a fresh perspective on life by Stephen Orr. Photos Diet Asagar, DITTE,
Isager. Food Styling Susie Theodoro. Top Styling Kim Picard. The left side is Pamela with a big smile. Around her neck, she has a light kind of kerchief sort of tied at her neck. Pamela's fondness for cooking and entertaining started early, inspired by some key family members. My Auntie V, V-I-E, was a great influence on me because she always had the zest for life, Pamela says. She set a beautiful table and taught me that presentation matters. She had that kind of style where her outfit would match her car. She has on a bib sweater in a camel color, white blouse underneath, piled high, different layers of a torte, I think, a bowl of strawberries, a fluted stand, other flowers on the table, having her cake and eating it too. Over the past few years, Pamela Anderson has had more time to contemplate life. That is until things kicked into high gear again, but more on that later. At the start of the pandemic in 2020, she moved from France, sold her house in Malibu, headed north to a small town on Vancouver Island, British Columbia, where she was born and raised. She hunkered down with her two grown sons, Brandon and Dylan. She bought her grandmother's old motel, renovated it, and set up her parents there. A lifelong cook, she perfected her baking skills. She reclaimed and expanded her grandfather's garden on the same land where she had run barefoot as a self-described wild child. It's the site of both her greatest childhood joys and harrowing traumas, which she describes candidly in her 2023 autobiography, Love, Pamela, and Netflix documentary, Pamela, A Love Story. Almost poetically, for Pamela has journaled and written poetry her whole life. She has reclaimed her true self and her youthful creativity on the exact spot where they were born. When I had the chance to sit with her and talk over Zoom recently, our conversation quickly moved beyond her new cookbook, I Love You, due out in October, to all aspects of life and her ability to find the deepest of meanings in even the tiniest of details. And the first question, Pamela, I want to talk about what home means to you, which is currently Vancouver Island, where you grew up when you're not. There, when you're not there, what do you do to make yourself feel at home? I'm in location in Atlanta filming a movie right now, co-starring with Liam Neeson in a reboot of The Naked Gun. So what I've been doing all morning is baking. That's what sustains me and gives me a feeling of home while I'm here. I'm always taking in banana bread and muffins to the rest of the crew. I've also created a new sourdough starter here. Her name is Vixen. And she's doing so well. I have another one back home called Astrid, and she's in the fridge waiting for me to return. This bread thing is such a meditation for me. You're always on the search for the best loaf, and it never comes. There's something about it that I compare to giving birth. If all those other people have done it, then so can I. Baking teaches patience. I've come to realize there's so much about cooking that is good for you. If you like to cook, you're good at a lot of things. Question, you've been through a lot in your life, good and bad. Are you naturally optimistic? Answer, well, I always tell my kids that challenges are the poetry of your life. You wouldn't know hot if you didn't know cold. You wouldn't have appreciation for the good times without going through the hard times. It's all a roller coaster. Question, how and why did you return to Canada? Answer, a few years back, I kind of gave up at some point and needed a change. I thought, well, I guess that's just what people think of me. I was not in a good space when I moved back to Canada. I don't know what happened over the last few decades, but I feel now so far removed from the image of who I was. I felt very sad and lonely. I didn't feel just misunderstood. I felt like I had really screwed up, and my whole life was a bundle of mistakes. I was hard on myself, and I thought I put my family through a lot, put my kids through so much. I came to a point where I decided to move home and disappear and get into my garden. And when I started building the garden, it was really like a metaphor of putting my life back together. I began planting seeds, and the smallest things became really profound. Question, how did your love of gardening begin? Answer, it comes from my grandfather, Herman. He was really interesting and the closest person to me as a child. He was very much into mythology and fairy tales, and we always spoke about them when I was little. He would put little mirrors around in the garden, and he would tell me that was a way that I could catch a glimpse of fairies and elves. I have a little collection of marbles and little toys that I still find in the garden. And I think, did I put those there as a child for my future self? Believe me, I've gone crazy with all this. And she laughed.
Do you realize that this place that I bought from my grandmother is the same place my parents brought me home from the hospital when I was born? There were 9 cabins, and we lived in cabin 6. This is the first place my feet touched the actual soil. Question. So you moved during lockdown. That was a period of transformation for a lot of people. Answer. It was at the very beginning during lockdown. Before there, I was in France for 2 years living in Marseille. Then I flew home to LA, then up to Canada. I bought the property and started renovating it. I mean, you should see the before pictures. It was decayed and rotten to the ground. I lived in another little house on the beach that I had that was livable. It was weird going home because it felt like it was the end, not the real end or anything too dramatic. But I thought, okay, I'm going home and I don't know what I'm doing. It took me a couple of years of transitioning and thinking. I was finally able to sit with myself. There was nothing else to do but write a lot. I wrote my memoir on that property. Brandon was with me, co-producing the Netflix documentary and helping me put the pieces of my former life together. We were going through all my journals, which were in storage. That was so painful to me. I didn't plan on this whole healing experience, but as the days went on, it's what happened. It was like I went back home to face it and erase it, as they say. Face things from back then that weren't very comfortable. That brought everything rushing back. I slowly started working through it while putting my heart and soul into my garden. Question, you've mentioned how the ethnic heritage of your ancestors influenced your cooking. Is it mainly Finnish? Answer, yes. Hyytiainen is my real last name. Hyytiainen. My grandfather's father came over, so it was a while ago. They were all loggers and danced on treetops 100 feet in the air. My grandfather told me the trees spoke to him, and he really ingrained in me his love of nature. I even spoke Finnish with him. I can't tell a word now, but I used to carry my little Finnish dictionary around and we'd speak Finnish, though at first I thought it was more of our own secret language. So on this page, before we continue reading, she has on that same beautiful summer dress. She's cooking on her gas stove. I think, there's bagels that are she's cooking right now. My dad loves basic hot dogs and TV dinners and all that kind of stuff. But my neighbors as a kid lived differently, and I was at their house a lot with mom and dad working, Pamela says. That was when I saw a salad for the first time. I opened the fridge and locked eyes on this beautifully arranged plate of greenery, and I was like, gosh, what is that? Pamela's lighter take on a normally cheesy artichoke dip, opposite, that's an inset picture of that artichoke dip, relies on ground cashews and plant mayonnaise. When you turn the page, another full-page picture, surrounded by tall tomato plants in her garden, Pamela remembers her childhood. As a kid, I was a real tomboy. We were always outside, rain, snow, shine, climbing trees, eating wild apples and blackberries. It made an impression on me as a kid that this is food that comes from the earth, not always from a store. That gave me a sense of safety and curiosity. And she has pruners in her hand, and she's looking at her garden. She's going to be clipping something. I'm not sure. Oh, I see tomatoes to the left. They're still green. I'm not sure what she is cutting. Coming back to my childhood home has revealed a very magical path to me. Cooking with her sons, Dylan on the left, and Brandon and their girlfriends, Paula and Lily, inspired Pamela's new cookbook and dishes like the shaved fennel and apple salad that's in the picture on the left. Small insert. Her favorite homemade rose hip oil. Top left, you could see that with some roses and the oil there. And a range of pickles and other probiotic recipes above are also featured in her book. So with the two sons, I believe they're making cookies. And there's that dish of strawberries again. The other picture, jarred items. Maybe she does canning and puts the tomato sauces or relishes in jars. She has on blue jean overalls, a white top. Nice picture in front of, maybe it's a shed with a birdcage attached to it. Question, what motivated the cookbook? Because some people will say right off the bat, why would or even should Pamela Anderson do a cookbook? Answer, the cookbook started out as a housewarming gift for my sons. I remember my mom used to have these recipe cards in a box. I decided I had to find the ultimate recipe card box. I found one and started printing out these cards of all our family recipes. But I made them plant-based.
I've taken a lot of my family recipes that come from my parents' Northern and Eastern European backgrounds. A lot of probiotics and cabbage rolls and soups and pickled things. These are things I love. These are my comfort foods. The box was for the boys who had just bought a house together and their girlfriends, all four of them. Of course, my son Brandon, being the businessman, said, "This is a book, Mom." And so we did it, entitled the book I Love You, since that was engraved on the recipe box. Obviously, I've never done a cookbook before. I wasn't sure if anyone would even buy it. I'm a positive person, I am, but I definitely had a low score where I thought, where do I even start with this kind of project? People have this pneumatic kind of image of me, from Playboy to Baywatch, to my rock and roll type of husbands, to everything else. And as much as I threw every dinner party and cooked all those meals for family and my kids, it wasn't what was seen publicly, but I also played into the image that was created around me. I'm glad I did all that, but I'm really glad I'm where I am now. I think the most important part is I made it through all of it. And now it's such a relief that I get to be myself and enjoy this time. Question. Doing a cookbook is hard. It's a mountain, right? What was the hardest part for you? Answer. There were so many things I didn't know about writing a cookbook. I wrote my memoir without a collaborator or ghostwriter, only my editor. I thought I could do anything, but I mean, geez, a cookbook is a whole other thing. I had a million recipes, and then we tested and edited them down. I'm very particular about presentation, how food is presented. So I was very happy to work with Diet Eisiger, the book's photographer. She's now like my soul sister, and the whole book team was really wonderful. More pictures on the next page. It's just vegetable cooking that I put my little twist on. It's not about excluding things or excluding anybody. And it's not about telling people to change, says Pamela, of her approach to plant-based cooking. Her plant butter that's pictured is a rich combination of coconut oil, almond flour, plant milk, and nutritional yeast. I'm Canadian and I need butter. Her finished seed bread that you see below, very dark, looks like a pumpernickel, but it's seeds, is a healthy homage to the cooking of her immigrant ancestors. Kale leaves grow huge by midsummer. She's holding them like a bouquet surrounding her face. They are very huge. Question. It seems from the documentary and the memoir that you're very close to your two sons, Brandon and Dylan. They seem very supportive of you. Answer. Yes, my kids are old enough now to understand the big picture. They look at me and say, Mom, this is your time. Of course, over the years, as they learned about things in my past, both age-appropriate and not age-appropriate, unfortunately, they thought I was taken advantage of in some ways. They told me, whatever you've created by being you, just keep being you. We're going to try and find ways for you to keep doing what you love, but also sharing it with people in a way where it benefits you too. You can create a life. You can keep writing. You can keep doing all the things you love. My sons are young, bold, hardworking men. They're ambitious. They're talented. They're creative. They're gentlemen. And they're good cooks. Question. I remember a scene in your documentary where you brought out boxes of journals. Have you written in notebooks all your whole life? Answer. There are your yellow legal pads everywhere. I write all the time. I do a Substack newsletter called The Open Journal, which is nice because it gives me a way to empty my mind and not torture my children with my thoughts. And she laughs. Dylan came up with the idea to get it out of my system. It's helpful for me to write, and I do it every morning. I get up at 4 or 5 every day. That's my time. I like to write with the sunrise. It's very peaceful, and I'm always baking bread then, so I keep baker's hours. Question. I enjoy the moments of your poetry and your autobiography. The cookbook has them too, with handwritten lines along with your illustrations. Answer. Yes, I did all the illustrations. I'm a doodler. I don't say I'm a perfect drawer. I mean, I took some drawing lessons when I lived in France. I learned how to draw animals. I'm always trying to figure out what I'm good at to discover what natural talents I have. I don't know. Maybe I'm just a really hard worker. Question. How do you get your mind quiet and find solace and peace in your life? You are a big reader. What other things have you identified that bring you joy? Answer. I love rituals. I'm into candles and prayer and meditation. It really works. I don't know if it's called manifestation, but whatever you call it, it's something that I've always done since I was little, writing and journaling. This is what saved me as a kid and as a teenager. As an adult, I write to know how I feel. I guess I'm working on these days
Being able to actually speak those words, sometimes writing is easier than telling somebody how you feel, especially in a modern world that has lost a little bit of this human connection. That's why I felt like the cookbook was a great idea, because it's about bringing people together around the dinner table. I have this little card game that I've made with conversation starters or questions, because I think we've kind of forgotten how to have a conversation at the table. For me, it's about getting over shyness. I was painfully shy as a kid. I know people probably don't think of me as shy, but it has been very important for me to get over that, because the fear of what people think can paralyze you. Question, you've talked about how you come from a long line of strong women. Is that a powerful thread for you? Answer, yes, but I'd say resilient women. Resilient is the right word. It was important for me as a woman to break the family cycles as best I could. Not only that I lost patience with all of it, but sometimes I found myself caught up in things where I thought, no, this is the way everybody else did it. I'm not doing it this way. I see the family patterns and then I get out of them somehow. I don't want to keep running either. I want to stay. I still have a lot of growing up to do. In some ways, I'm still a little kid trying to figure it all out. Pictures. Some home life on Vancouver Island consists of outdoor entertaining with their sons and walking the dogs near the bay on long summer nights. 1, 2, 3 dogs. Projects are finding me all of a sudden. So I'm going to be open to what the universe has in store. I'm not trying to control everything. The trees with the table out in the forest area, they're very large. You don't even see the tops of them. Trunks are very thick. They have lots of vegetables. It's very hard to see what the other fruits are. Question, lately you've gotten a lot of attention, particularly on social media, for appearing at public events without makeup. A lot of women at our office say they love that you're reclaiming your power and public image. Tell me how that came about. Answer, that was the beginning of me letting go of the image I had always had of myself. What is this cartoon character that I created? Oh, okay, that was fun, but I'm not that person anymore. It was a dance I was doing that I was only partly aware of, and looking back, I can see why I did it, but I've always been into being a homemaker too. All the kids were always at our house. I cooked for everybody, pots of spaghetti for the neighborhood, and so my kids have always seen that part of me, and it hurt them to think that those things are the only things people think of their mom. Yes, she's a mom and playboy. Yes, she's done all these things, but we know who she is. It's different now. Question, how much are you pushing back at the idea of perfection, whether it's fashion or on social media? Answer, I don't think I was ever striving for perfection, but somewhere along the way, I started thinking that I want to challenge the idea of beauty and this mask we put on. As soon as I took off the mask, the whole world opened up. It just happened to be this silly thing of being at Paris Fashion Week and me saying, I'm not going to sit in a makeup chair every day for 3 hours. I'm going to the Louvre. And then I thought, who am I competing with? As appreciating it as this girl who lives on Vancouver Island that got plopped into these glamorous clothes. And I felt like this little freckle-faced kid with a big, beautiful Vivienne Westwood hat on. It was such a refreshing way to see everything, and I didn't think anyone would even notice. And then it became this whole thing. I have people stop me on the street and say, you know, I never liked you before, but I do now. Then I think, I know there's a compliment in there somewhere, and she laughs. Question, how do you describe the recipes in the book? Do you call them vegan or plant-based? I'm trying not to call them anything because I feel like that limits us to the vegan section of the cookbook shelf. Also, I don't want to tell people how to eat or what to do. This is the food that makes me feel the best. If it's either for compassionate reasons or for vitality reasons, health reasons, or whatever it is, this is the diet that I've come to embrace and love. I think it's a little bit intimidating for most people to think they're going to change their diet. Plus, do you really want to be the annoying vegan coming to dinner? No one knows what to cook for you, blah, blah, blah. But things are changing and people are getting more comfortable with veganism. I've been a vegan for a long time, so my book is a celebration of vegetables, of love, of family. My kids are not vegan and I'm not opposed to cooking things that aren't, but I eat this way. And I found the more I allowed myself to experiment, the more I learned. Question, you're sharing with people a path that you love, right? How does your current life on Vancouver Island reveal that? Answer, coming back to my childhood home has revealed a very magical path to me. It's a romantic way of living in nature with compassion and sensuality.
I make my own rosehip oil, salt scrubs, and candles. I harvest things I've grown from my garden. This year I planted everything from seed. I don't plant in straight lines. I plant in patches. It drives everyone crazy, but it looks beautiful. My mother said, can I help you plant? I said, no, nobody can help me plant. Now she's sending me pictures because I'm not home, and it is beautiful, exactly as I pictured it. I know where everything is. It may look confusing to some people, but it all makes sense to me. I've got every kind of heirloom tomato imaginable. Oh my gosh, I'm really excited to get home after filming ends. If you have the issue, page 67, more Pamela. Scan the code with your phone camera to read more about Pamela's life and the cookbook. Question, when you lived in Malibu, you had a big rose collection, right? Tell me about some of your favorite varieties. Answer, my favorite roses, Yves, Y-V-E-S, Piaget. I remember getting 75 bare red Yves, Piaget roses before I even had my new Malibu garden planned out. They arrived and I thought, oops, now we need a garden. They were in the center of my former rose garden. Now I've got a ton of different roses. I think a rose garden should be more uniform, so my new one is a little more structured than my vegetable garden. I like roses that are deeply fragrant. You can't even see the ground when the roses are all in bloom. I bring them in my house over all the months that they're blooming. I love them. I tell everyone I want to be sprinkled in a rose garden when the time comes. Question, are you an organic gardener? Answer, I use only my own compost, which is obviously purely vegetables, but I'm also composting leaf mold. I got that from watching Monty Don on the long-running BBC Gardener's World TV show. He's an incredible writer. I love that he's such a poetic gardener, and I feel the same way. I've got all these collections of garden books about places like Virginia Woolf's garden at Monk's House. I think the best garden is a writer's garden. I've got a beautiful table and my little pergola in my garden now where I can sit and write and read. Question. Like a lot of our readers, you seem like you're a sandwich generation person. Your kids are grown, out of the house. So obviously you don't have to worry about them all the time, but you're still paying attention to them and you have aging parents. You're in the middle. Is that informing a lot of your life right now? Answer. It was important to me a few years ago to make sure everyone was okay and settled. Now I've done that. I wouldn't say I'm a planner, but I'm a planner. And she laughs. I needed to make sure my parents are okay. My mom has more energy than I do. I have dogs at home, so she's always rustling up the three lab mixes. That's a handful. I think she likes it better when I'm away and she can run the ranch. I need to trust that my kids are moving forward with their own thing. We're all having parallel lives, but I'm always watching out. Hopefully, I'll be a grandparent one day, which will be fun. When the boys were younger, I could always see everyone's calendar in my head, so I knew where everybody was at any given time. Back then, I needed to keep track of every sporting event and everything else. I don't know if that's a mom thing to worry, but I can enjoy and relax a little bit now that everyone's okay. Everyone's finally good. That was a very long article. We're going to do a few recipes and read more in the next episode. So let's turn to some of these recipes. Okay. Artichoke dip. The creamy cashew sauce is the key to Pamela's plant-based version of this crowd pleaser in her cookbook named I Love You. If you haven't thought ahead to soak the cashews overnight, she says you can soak them in boiling water for 1 hour. She serves the dip with torn sourdough bread. 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
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Ingredients: 1 cup 200 milliliters refined coconut oil, a half cup 50 grams almond flour, 1 half cup 120 milliliters plus 2 tablespoons unsweetened soy milk or oat milk, 2 teaspoon nutritional yeast, 1 teaspoon apple cider vinegar, 1 teaspoon fine sea salt, tiniest pinch of ground turmeric for color, optional, 1 quarter cup 60 milliliters avocado oil. 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Number 1, preheat oven to 350 degrees Fahrenheit or 180 degrees centigrade. Line a 9 by 5 inch, 23 by 12 centimeter loaf pan with parchment paper. Lightly oil the paper. 2, spread out the walnuts, almonds, pumpkin seeds, and sunflower seeds on a rimmed baking sheet. Bake, stirring the nuts and seeds once or twice until toasted and fragrant. 12 to 15 minutes, you can turn off the oven for now. 3, in a very large bowl, combine the oats, flax seeds, psyllium, hemp seeds, chia seeds, and salt. When the nuts and seeds are done toasting, add them to the bowl. Add the olive oil, maple syrup, and water and mix well until the seeds are evenly distributed. Use a silicone spatula to transfer mixture to the prepared loaf pans, pressing into the corners and smoothing the top. Chill at least 2 hours and up to overnight. 4, preheat oven to 400 degrees Fahrenheit, 200 degrees centigrade. Bake the loaf for 1 hour. Cool completely. This may take up to 2 hours before slicing. Makes 12 servings, 1 slice each. Per slice, 340 calories, 24 grams fat, 3 grams saturated fat, 378 milligrams sodium, 26 grams carb, 9 grams of fiber, 3 grams of sugar, and 10 grams of protein. And we will end with Thrive in the Know, news and notes to boost your well-being, and pictures of a nest with some golden eggs. 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

0: credit cards than the average American person owns. There's no magic number of credit cards that's best, but I think twice before opening a new one for the perks. 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Credit cards usually stay on your report for up to 10 years. Shrinking your credit limit can lower your credit score, but inactive credit cards can also reduce that score. So it's worth making a small purchase regularly and paying it off ASAP. People who meet the suggested 150 minutes of moderate exercise each week are 23% less likely to develop heart disease. Scientists analyzed 10 years of data and found that those who met this amount had less stress-related brain activity. Set aside a little more than 20 minutes each day for movement. Try two quick walks on a circuit routine or a circuit routine, such as those from Power 20 or Nike Training Club apps. Eating about two slices or 30 grams of avocado daily can lower diabetes risk for women by 24%. Avocados are high in fiber, vitamins, minerals, phytonutrients, and healthy fats, which can help stabilize blood sugar. Try swapping the mayo or butter on your bread with thinly sliced avocado. There's pictures of some sliced avocado, picture of the credit cards, the nest with the golden eggs. People who take the stairs habitually have a 39% lower risk of dying from heart disease compared to those who rarely hoof it. Experts say these short bursts of exercise can safeguard the heart. I met someone, getting back to the avocado recently, met somebody at a dinner who had an allergy to avocados. I guess some people could, there could be allergies to everything. Try this, forage fish. This buzzy term refers to the small fish such as sardines, anchovies, and herring that are lower on the food chain, which means they're likely to contain lower levels of toxins such as mercury. Although they contain less fat than bigger fish like salmon, they're a good source of anti-inflammatory omega-3s, vitamin B12, and calcium. And this is the end of episode one of the 2024 September issue of Better Homes and Gardens.
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2: Next is a brief poetry moment. The poem is by Jane Kenyon, and it is entitled Main Street, Tilton, New Hampshire. I waited in the car while he went into the small old-fashioned grocery for a wedge of cheddar. Late summer, Friday afternoon, a mother and child walked past trading mock blows. With paper bags full of, what, maybe new clothes for school, they turned the corner by the laundromat, and finally even the heel of the girl's rubber flip-flop passed from sight. Across the street, a blue pickup, noisy with some kind of homemade wooden scaffolding in the bed, pulled close to the curb. A man got out and entered the bank. A woman sat in the cab, dabbing her face with a tissue. She might have been weeping, but it was hot and still, and maybe she wasn't weeping at all. Through time and space, we came to Main Street, 3 days before Labor Day, 1984, 4:47 in the afternoon. And then that moment passed, displaced by others equally equivocal. This is Ellen Mayer, looking forward to being with you again.

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2: I'm Dr. Anthony Lizerwitz, and this is Climate Connections. 150 years ago, areas of eastern Washington and Idaho were blanketed in perennial grasses, wildflowers, and native shrubs. It was an ecosystem known as Palouse Prairie.
3: It contained really important medicinal and food plants such as camas and bitterroot.
2: Danielle Ignace of Idaho's Coeur d'Alene tribe is an associate professor at the University of Minnesota. She says the grasslands also help the climate, because the soil and the plant's deep roots store carbon underground. And they can soak up a lot of water, which makes the area more resilient to both floods and drought. But over time, most Palouse Prairie has been converted into farmland. And in some of the small areas where intact prairie remains, invasive species crowd out native plants. So last year, the Coeur d'Alene tribe was awarded a grant of almost $1 million to restore areas of remnant prairie on tribal land. And they're creating a seed bank in the hopes of reestablishing prairie plants in former farm fields.
3: The idea is to restore these agricultural fields back to Palouse Prairie.
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4: Welcome to the Cleveland Sight Center Radio. This is Eldridge Carr reading from the New York Times for Thursday, October the 15th, 2026. From the front page of the Times, the disappearing women of the Trump administration. In President Trump's second term, those heading for the exits, voluntarily or involuntarily, are female officials. This is an article by Erica Green. She covers the White House and reports from Washington. The ouster of Kimberly Guilfoyle, who until this week was the U.S. ambassador to Greece, was surprising in its particulars. It was announced on live TV during the first ever briefing by the new White House press secretary. But Ms. Guilfoyle's forced resignation also was part of a larger pattern. In President Trump's second term, the prominent figures who have departed the administration either voluntarily or involuntarily overwhelmingly are women. Ms. Guilfoyle was the latest high-ranking woman to leave this year. In the spring, four of Mr. Trump's eight female cabinet-level officials resigned or were fired in just 3 months. Attorney General Pam Bondi, Lori Chavez de Remer, the Labor Secretary, Homeland Security Secretary Kristi L. Noem, and Tulsi Gabbard, the Director of National Intelligence. These were all replaced by men. Ms. Guilfoyle was asked to resign after the Wall Street Journal reported that she had asked a donor to pay off her $100,000 American Express bill before her confirmation vote. Ms. Guilfoyle has denied the allegation, but on Tuesday, Mr. Trump said that while Ms. Guilfoyle was doing a good job, he didn't like what I read. He also downplayed the idea that he had any substantial connection with Ms. Guilfoyle, who was one of the president's staunchest defenders and was at one point engaged to Donald Trump Jr., the president's eldest son. She wasn't a member of my family, he told reporters. She, I guess, dated my son a long time ago. The women in Mr. Trump's orbit do not seem any more inclined to controversy than the men His male appointees have repeatedly drawn scrutiny and calls for their ouster. Kash Patel, the FBI director, has been forced to confront questions about his conduct, including allegations of excessive drinking, assigning a SWAT team to protect his girlfriend, and using a government plane for his personal use. He has denied the allegations. Commerce Secretary Howard Lutnick surfaced in files released by the Justice Department as one of the visitors to the private island owned by Jeffrey Epstein. The sexual predator and Defense Secretary Pete Hegseth disclosed secret war plans in a conversation on a private messaging app that inadvertently included Jeffrey Goldberg, the editor of The Atlantic. Mr. Trump did punish one male appointee related to the text chain, Mike Waltz, the national security advisor who had added the journalist to that chat. But Mr. Waltz had a soft landing. He was appointed to serve as the ambassador to the United Nations, a position that Mr. Trump had promised to his long-term female ally in Congress, Elise Stefanik. Ms. Stefanik, a proclaimed ultra-MAGA warrior, ended up politically adrift and ultimately quit Congress. Experts on presidential appointments said the single-gender exodus was highly unusual. I've never seen a situation where all of the first set of cabinet departures have been of one gender, all women, said Catherine Dunn Tenpas, a non-resident fellow at the Brookings Institution, who has tracked diversity in presidential administration since the Reagan era. In a related story, also from the front page of the Times for Thursday, October the 15th, Trump's new press secretary, not quite attorney at law, Katie Zachariah, told the New York Times that the confusion over her legal credentials was the result of one big misunderstanding. Is President Trump's new press secretary a lawyer, or did she just play one on TV? 3 days into her job, Katie Zachariah is facing questions about whether she has embroidered her credentials. She describes herself as a lawyer, and the president called her an attorney. When she was asked on Tuesday in which state she passed the bar exam, she twice replied, "When I moved to China, huh?" The moment capped off a shaky debut for the woman who has accepted what is perhaps the most challenging public relations post in the United States. Now she was struggling to tell her own story. On Wednesday evening, she told the New York Times that this whole mishibigas over lawyer, attorney, and China has been one big misunderstanding. "I assumed the question was, where were you after law school?" she said, taking a quick phone call on the tarmac in Arizona, where the president was holding a midterm rally. "That's all I could hear over the sound of Marine One," she said. And, wanting to respect protocol, the distance behind the president kept me from moving closer to hear the question. It was only her second day on the job, she pointed out. So here's the truth about Katie Zachariah, not quite attorney at law. She graduated with a law degree from the Pepperdine University in 2011. By some interpretations, that technically makes her a lawyer, though many legal experts said it would not. But is she an attorney, someone who is licensed to practice law and give legal advice? For that, she would have needed to pass the bar. The Wall Street Journal reported Wednesday that she sat for the California bar exam after graduating law school, but didn't pass. The Times was unable to find a law license for her in California, or anywhere else she has lived in the United States. During the brief phone call Wednesday, the Times did not get a chance to press her again about whether she had ever passed a bar exam. But before she had to go, she did explain that when she first began appearing on cable news, she consulted with Pepperdine's president as to how she should identify herself. She said she was warned not to use the words attorney or esquire, but that lawyer was okay. But what about general counsel? Would that be okay? because on LinkedIn, Ms. Zachariah identified herself as such for Fix California, a group led by Trump loyalist Richard Grenell. You can't be a general counsel to a company in the United States unless you're admitted to the bar to practice law, said Erwin Kaczmierski, the dean of the law school at the University of California, Berkeley. A general counsel implies that you're practicing law, giving legal advice to the company. You can't practice law without a license. On Wednesday, a watchdog group filed a complaint with the California State Bar Association calling for an investigation into whether Ms. Zachariah repeatedly held herself out to the public as entitled to practice law without a license to do so, conduct California law treats as a crime. And that brings us to China. The White House explained this week that Ms. Zachariah moved to China with her husband, Tyler, who had a job at a U.S. private equity firm. While there, she worked on, quote, international transaction law, close quote, Ms. Zachariah has claimed. On her LinkedIn profile, she listed nearly 2 years of employment at Zonglun Law Firm, which is one of China's biggest law firms, with headquarters in Beijing and offices in Tokyo, New York, Los Angeles, San Francisco, and Kazakhstan. The law firm did not respond to a request for comment on Wednesday. Opportunities for foreign lawyers in China are extremely narrow. Foreign nationals cannot sit for China's bar exam, hold a Chinese lawyer's license, or advise on Chinese law. They can, however, be hired by Chinese law firms to work on cross-border deals and to advise on foreign international law. Turning to an article about the war in the Southeast, why does Saudi Arabia struggle to stop Houthi attacks? The Saudi military has expensive equipment, but the missiles and drones used by the Yemeni militia are difficult to detect and stop. This is an article by Neil McFarther. Over decades, Saudi Arabia has invested hundreds of billions of dollars in building an advanced military, putting the kingdom among the top 10 nations in terms of arms spending. Still, the country has stumbled in response to deadly attacks by the Iran-backed Houthi militia, with the fighting in recent months reigniting a war that the kingdom began in 2015. The problem is that Saudi Arabia invested heavily in weapons, having what some military analysts call a glitter factor. Things like high-tech fighter jets and the latest missile interceptors. But the Houthi guerrillas often deploy cheap drones or low-flying cruise missiles that Saudi forces struggle to detect. In addition, Saudi defenses were built assuming that the biggest threat would come from the east or northeast, from Iran or Iraq, not from Yemen to the southwest. So the country was left somewhat exposed, analysts said. Finally, the kingdom only recently started to address long-standing systemic problems to inoculate the Saudi dynasty against the military coups that plagued most Arab states. The military was built as two competing branches. Each suffers from highly centralized decision-making, which limits flexibility, analysts said. It's a hugely rattling moment for Raja, humiliating on a number of fronts, said Bekir Ocalik, an expert on Middle East security issues at the Royal United Services Institute, a defense research organization in London. There has been a very substantial long-standing investment in building up hard military capabilities, she added, but the issue is preparedness. How ready were the Saudis for this kind of lightning-speed offensive, as it is being called by the Houthis? For days, the Houthis have launched repeated attacks on infrastructure, energy, and military targets deep within Saudi Arabia. This week, they struck the Saudi energy plant Aramco, setting a building on fire in Dhahran in the east of the country. On Thursday, the Saudi authorities said a drone was intercepted and destroyed in the eastern province, as well as a cruise missile in the Medina region, though the Houthis denied targeting Medina. On Saturday, a cruise missile struck a domestic airport terminal in Raida, the capital, killing at least 13 people and wounded more than 300 others. It was the worst attack on the kingdom in over a decade. The military spokesman for the Houthis issued a statement on social media on Sunday detailing multiple sites targeted by drones and missiles. The Yemeni armed forces will continue their operations in an escalating manner toward the Saudi interior, the Houthi spokesman Yahya Sri said, adding that the strikes would continue until the kingdom stopped attacking Yemen. Houthi forces are also blocking Saudi oil shipments to Asia through the Bab al-Mandab Strait between Yemen and Africa. Saudi Arabia vowed retaliation. The events of recent weeks are serious, Prince Abdullah bin Salman, the energy minister, said at an international conference in Riyadh soon after the attack on the airport. Our response must be equally serious. In other war-related news from the Times for today, families of sailors killed in Gulf struggle for compensation and closure. Attacks near the Strait of Hormuz have claimed the lives of at least 25 seafarers. Their survivors are reeling. This article by Jenny Gross, a business correspondent in London, writing about the consequences of the war on shipping and seafarers since the fighting began. Sumit Kumar Singh, a sailor from eastern India, did not hesitate when a job opened up on a ship ferrying oil in the Persian Gulf. He knew it was dangerous work, but he needed the money. On September 12, he told his wife, Kamal Priya, that his ship would soon enter the Strait of Hormuz. He said he would call her once he arrived at its destination. Instead, early the next morning, Miss Priya received a call from a crew member saying that her husband and another sailor were missing after the ship, the El Gala, was struck by an Iranian missile and a drone. Oil exports from the Persian Gulf have rebounded, with more tankers moving through the Strait of Hormuz. But the journey remains incredibly risky. Since the war began, there have been more than 100 attacks. At least 26 ships have been struck this month alone, making it the most dangerous period during the war in Iran. Even as the regional conflict has escalated in Saudi Arabia and Yemen, the strait remains a deadly focus of fighting. For going on 8 months, thousands of sailors have been working on the front line of the war, supporting families far away. At least 25 of them have been killed, almost all by Iran, and 4 are missing. The first fatality was hours after the war began, and the most recent report of sailors who are missing or dead was on Monday. On the El Gala, projectiles struck the engine room, and Mr. Singh died in the ensuing fire. Grief has left Miss Pia barely able to eat, said her brother, Aditya Ra, who recounted the family's experience. Around the house, the children, ages 4 and 7, ask where their father is. The New York Times interviewed members of 7 families, including Mr. Ra, who lost husbands, fathers, and brothers to attacks in or around the Strait of Hormuz. It reviewed incident reports, communications between shipping companies and families, and life insurance records, and spoke to industry analysts and officials who were monitoring conditions in the region. The family members described to the Times their trauma and horror when learning of the deaths, and they spoke of their subsequent frustrations trying to secure compensation as survivors while trying to make sense of what happened. In most cases, the sailor's salary supported his family. Only one family said it had received compensation, about $150,000. We don't have anything to do with Iran and America, and we are losing our family members and our loved ones, Mr. Ross said. They don't know on those vessels there are innocent people. Most of the world's sailors are from Asia, India, the Philippines, Thailand, and Indonesia, among others, as well as Russia and Ukraine. The pay at sea is generally much higher than in jobs at home. That was the case with Mr. Singh, who was making $1,500 a month on the Elgea, more than what most people in his state, Bihar, made in a year. He was the family's sole breadwinner, and his wife, Miss Priya, has enough money to support their children for another 3 to 6 months, Mr. Ross said. The family is in limbo, awaiting compensation for Mr. Singh's death, as well as for the authorities to identify his remains and return them to India for a funeral, Mr. Ross said. The ship owner does not have publicly listed contact information and could not be reached for comment. Maritime law requires ship owners to pay financial damages to survivors of sailors killed on ships. The levels of compensation depend on many factors, including the anticipated earnings potential of the deceased. But some ships operate outside the law, and families are likely to find it harder to get compensation from their owners. This group of ships includes a growing category of vessels known as the shadow fleet, some of which operate with substandard or fraudulent insurance. Most of the sailors who died in the war were killed in attacks by Iranian forces, but three sailors on the Salbello, which in recent years had ferried oil from Iran, were killed in a U.S. Navy attack. U.S. Central Command said the ship violated the U.S. blockade and ignored warnings to change course. None of their families have received compensation, and the ship's operator, IOS Marine, based in the United Arab Emirates, has stopped responding to their request, according to relatives of all three sailors killed. They said the company had asked them to provide documents that were difficult to obtain, such as death certificates or other documents, showing they were the rightful heirs. IOS Marine did not respond to several requests for comment. Turning to updated news from the Russia-Ukraine war, the race to defend Kyiv against terrifying new jet-powered drones, Ukrainian engineers are rushing to perfect AI-guided jet-driven interceptors, their goal to stop a fast Russian threat in the latest round of a deadly tech duel. The jet-powered attack drones scream through Kyiv's skies at hundreds of miles per hour, outracing air defenses as they slam into gas stations, bridges, power plants, or civilian buildings. They arrive so quickly that those nearby barely have a chance to run. Russia began firing these drones, which travel much faster than older propeller-driven models, at Ukraine's capital in large numbers this summer, aiming to snuff out the city's ability to support ordinary life. Since then, Ukrainian companies have been under intense pressure to develop an effective defense. They are all pursuing the same goal, an interceptor fast enough to counter the threat. The quest has taken them to farm fields across Ukraine. On one recent day, in a freshly harvested expanse of corn, operators placed a tiny jet-powered interceptor, shaped like a miniature stealth bomber, on a catapult. It launched skyward, then plunged into the soil a few yards away, throwing up dust. Ukrainian Air Force officers who had come to watch the test groaned. They gathered with the engineers to discuss what needed fixing. For Kyiv's 3 million residents, solutions cannot come soon enough. The Russian drones are inflicting more damage and inducing more fear than the capital has experienced since the war's earliest weeks. The interceptor race is the latest in a series of technological duels that have pitted Ukrainian engineering against Russia's military-industrial complex. Engineers and military officials say Ukraine's best hope lies in building a new class of jet-powered drones and outfitting them with artificial intelligence that can steer them into a target moving at 350 miles an hour or faster. A year ago, Ukraine had largely solved the problem of the fixed-wing Russian drones known as Shahed. These drones, designed in Iran, were propeller-driven and slow enough for fleets of interceptors to hunt. Russia has since transformed the Shahed by developing jet-powered versions, making them too fast for most interceptors to catch. The newer Shaheds also have a better connection to operators and automated guidance. Ukrainian military researchers even found a propeller-driven Shahed outfitted with a Chinese AI surveillance camera that they say could help identify interceptors. In September alone, Russia launched more than 3,000 jet-powered Shaheds at Ukraine, according to the country's air force, up from 350 in June. The emergence of jet-powered drones has implications beyond Ukraine. The propeller-driven Shahed and its jet-powered relative have wreaked havoc in the Persian Gulf during the U.S.-Israeli war against Iran, with Shaheds even striking U.S. bases. Ukrainian interceptors have also been used there. Ukraine can shoot down jet-powered Shaheds, but at a price. President Volodymyr Zelensky has said Ukraine downs about 60% of them, relying heavily on air-to-air missiles fired from F-16s. Each missile can cost nearly $1 million. A jet Shahed costs tens of thousands of dollars. In a war approaching its sixth year, which is ever more a contest of economic endurance, the math does not work for Ukraine. Nearly two dozen Ukrainian drone makers are racing to develop low-cost interceptors. Ukraine hopes to have these in wide use by November or December. Turning to U.S. election news, glitch delays 600,000 voter registrations in Texas as early voting looms. Voting rights groups sued the Texas Department of Public Safety and the Secretary of State over delayed voter registrations that overwhelmed local election workers. A computer error caused a backlog of hundreds of thousands of voter registrations in Texas, sending election workers scrambling to process them before early voting starts on Monday, county election officials said. The backlog of nearly 600,000 applications stemmed from a glitch in software run by the Texas Department of Public Safety, according to a lawsuit filed last week by voting rights groups. They accuse the agency, as well as the Secretary of State, who serves as Texas Chief Election Officer, of failing to maintain a reliable online voter registration system. The backlog in a state that is home to one of the year's most competitive U.S. Senate races raised concerns nationally. Senator Alex Padilla, a Democrat from California and the ranking member of the Senate Rules Committee, which oversees federal elections, issued a letter to Governor Greg Abbott of Texas and Secretary of State Robert Houdin last month demanding an explanation of the scope and cause of the failure. Every eligible voter should be able to cast their ballots and have their ballots counted, period, Mr. Padilla said in an interview. The backlog appeared to have been mostly cleared by Wednesday, according to county election officials, several of whom said there was little risk that Texans who tried to register would be unable to vote. But some voting advocates said they worried that the episode might discourage voters from turning out at all. The lawsuit filed last week in Bexar County demanded that the error be fixed. It cited previous legal action that resulted in a settlement in 2021, in which Texas agreed with voting rights groups to offer residents the option of online voter registration. The lawsuit, which named Mr. Howden and Freeman F. Martin, director of the Department of Public Safety, among its defendants, said the backlog had resulted from a programming error on a website for driver's license applications that was also supposed to allow applicants to register to vote. Because of the error, voters who checked yes to register to vote between December 2025 and February 2026 received a receipt confirming their choice, but their data was never recorded, the lawsuit said. We need to get to the bottom of exactly what happened, Rochelle Garza, president of the Texas Civil Rights Project, the nonpartisan group litigating the case, said in an interview on Wednesday. The only way to do that is through litigation. In other news from the Times for Thursday, October 15th, at least 20 children dead after school roof collapses in Pakistan. The collapse in Peshawar also killed a teacher and injured dozens of people. A local official said the building appeared to be dilapidated. 32 children and one teacher were killed on Thursday when the roof of a school collapsed during classes in Peshawar in northwestern Pakistan, according to hospital officials. It was the latest disaster involving young people in a country with one of the world's largest youth populations. Dozens of others were injured at the school, a private establishment called Al-Khair Education System School, in the city's Dirt Colony neighborhood. Emergency workers rushed to the scene and began searching the wreckage, local news outlets reported. Lady Reading Hospital, the city's main public medical facility, declared an emergency as ambulances brought in the dead and wounded. The collapse highlighted the challenges Pakistan faces as it tries to keep up with growing demand for affordable education. In recent years, private schools have mushroomed in low-income neighborhoods. Many operate on limited budgets and use buildings that lack adequate safety measures. The children who died were ages 6 to 14, according to hospital officials. Mian Syed, the city's top police officer, said more than 40 people had been injured. Rescue operations were completed within 2 hours of the collapse, according to Afwak Wazir, the deputy commissioner of Peshawar. Building collapses are common in Pakistan, owing to poor regulatory oversight and the use of substandard construction materials. The cause of the collapse was not immediately clear, but Mr. Wazir said an investigation would be conducted. The building appeared to be in dilapidated condition, he added, suggesting that heavy rains in recent days might have further weakened the structure. The school's owner has been taken into police custody. Turning to other news from the Times for Thursday, October 15th, from the education section, I'm personally sorry, Cornell's president acknowledges missteps. In an interview with the New York Times, Michael Kordakoff addressed his administration's handling of sexual assault accusations brought by a former student. The president of Cornell University said on Tuesday that he learned that a student had reported being gang raped at a fraternity party on campus shortly after she first came forward in November 2024. But in the months afterward, he said he did not follow up with her or seek to learn whether any of the accused men had been punished. The president, Michael Kordakoff, did not know that the woman had dropped out of Cornell until she filed a lawsuit last month under the pseudonym Jane Doe. He said in an interview with the New York Times, "The fact that Jane Doe experienced what she experienced at Cornell is something that I am personally sorry for," Dr. Kordakoff said, "and I think this entire campus is sorry that it occurred." During the 90-minute interview, the first Dr. Kordakoff has given since the lawsuit was filed, he expressed anguish and horror over the events that have plunged his administration into crisis and seemed to be pleading for time to confront the scandal. He also indicated that he would not resign, even as he acknowledged that confidence in his leadership had been shaken. "I've heard enough from the community that there is a loss of trust," he said, later adding, "People are angry. I understand that anger." The lawsuit accused seven members of the Chi Phi fraternity of pressuring Jane Doe to take ketamine before assaulting her at a party in their fraternity house in October 2024. All the men named in the lawsuit have denied wrongdoing, and none have been charged with the crime. Its filing on September 16th touched off a fierce debate about consent and sexual assault on college campuses and led to intense scrutiny of Dr. Kordakoff and Cornell. The school's faculty senate is expected to hold a rare vote of no confidence in the president later this month. Even as he acknowledged anger over his handling of the rape allegations, Dr. Kordakoff, 75, at other times spoke with an almost clinical detachment about the alleged assault and the school's response. He repeatedly referred to his creation of a presidential task force in February 2025 to address sexual assault on campus as a sign of his administration's seriousness. "We don't set up a presidential task force for minor issues," he said, adding that the panel introduced orientation training on sexual assault and bystander responsibilities for all new students earlier this year. He was joined during Tuesday's interview by Ann Schmalling, chair of Cornell's Board of Trustees. In an implicit endorsement of his continued leadership of the 26,000-student campus. Members of the 64-member board, however, have been largely silent on the question of the president's future. The school appeared to be still scrambling to contain the crisis on Tuesday. Shortly after the interview, Dr. Kordakoff announced that Cornell would ban parties at fraternity houses for the rest of the academic year and add experienced sexual assault investigators to work with its campus police force. Hours later, Cornell admissions officials sent an email to high school counselors acknowledging that they might feel conflicted about their students applying to the Ivy League school, and stressed that the psychological and spiritual counseling is available to students they have sent there. "We know that some of you may have mixed feelings about recommending Cornell to students now or in the future," the email said. In the interview, Dr. Kordakoff said the steps taken by the school were meant to reassure parents who were considering sending their children to Cornell that they would be safe. "I've had a number of conversations with parents," he said. "I think this is a difficult conversation, particularly with the public that's gotten so much different information about what actually went on and aren't aware of these processes and the complexity of a Title IX process, which investigates potential violations of federal civil rights law on campuses." He added that the administration wants parents and students to know that, quote, We take the issue seriously, that we respond, that we heard the concerns, and we're responding in the specific ways that address those concerns, close quote. Dr. Kotlikoff said he and other school officials did not have a full picture of Jane Doe's allegations and the subsequent investigation until earlier this month, when The Times published articles based on more than 1,000 pages of confidential records amassed during the university's Title IX investigation in 2025. He said that, at the time, he was determined to allow that inquiry to be undertaken independently and to respect students' privacy, did not ask about the results. I do think it's important to understand we have more information now than we had at that time, he said. But experts in federal civil rights law said Dr. Kotlikoff most likely could have examined any of the material gathered during the investigation after the proceedings ended in the summer of 2025. Generally speaking, university presidents can be given access to completed Title IX investigative files when reviewing those materials serves a legitimate institutional purpose, said Scott Snyder, a Title IX lawyer and advisor, adding that neither civil rights laws nor student privacy laws bar that access. Dr. Kotlikoff also said he was not informed when the Tompkins County District Attorney declined to bring charges in the case, and he said that in hindsight, he felt he should have been alerted when Jane Doe withdrew from the school. As a result of the investigation, two of the fraternity members were expelled and two were suspended. Another, who had already graduated, was barred from campus. The remaining men were handed lighter punishments. In other news, cyber attack hits hundreds of supermarket refrigeration systems in France. The attack targeted a Danish software system in more than 400 supermarkets, forcing some of the shops to throw out frozen produce. The attackers have not been identified. A cyber attack hit refrigeration systems in more than 400 supermarkets in France this week, according to several major food retailers. Some 300 shops from the Intermarché and Netto chains were affected, as well as 80 from Cooperative U and 30 from Monoprix. The attack targeted systems made by three refrigeration companies that remotely control refrigerators, according to France's National Cybersecurity Agency. No one has claimed responsibility for the attack, and prosecutors said they had yet to identify the culprits. In some shops, the attack forced workers to throw out food that required refrigerating, according to shop staff and photographs from several supermarkets. In other cases, technicians acted fast enough to prevent damage to the products, according to the head of Cooperative U, Dominique Schoetcher. Mr. Schoetcher said in a broadcast interview on Tuesday that the attack was unprecedented, as well as unexpected and extremely serious. They're attacking the French people's food supply, he told RTL Radio. In my entire professional career, I've never seen anything like this. Though Mr. Schoetcher declined to estimate losses at this stage, he said that a failing refrigeration system could cost a small supermarket the equivalent of tens of thousands of dollars. For a hypermarket, losses could reach roughly $220,000, he said. Julian Ferrer, a supermarket manager in a small town in northern France, told Reuters on Monday that the shop had suffered a total loss of fresh and frozen products. We never thought we'd see this in our rural setting, he said, adding, don't bother going to our shop today because we have to put it all in the rubbish. Kirsten Tate, a spokeswoman for Danfoss, one of the companies that makes the affected refrigeration systems, said in an email that a limited number of refrigeration management systems had been affected, often outdated ones that no longer received software or security updates. Danfoss has long advised customers to keep supported systems updated with the latest firmware, she said, adding that the company was in close contact with affected customers to support them in addressing the situation. The Paris prosecutor's office said this week that its cybercrime division was working to, quote, identify the victims and establish a link between the attack and the damage reported in terms of food spoilage and fires, close quote. In other news, while Leo recovers from lung surgery, the church runs on autopilot. The Vatican bureaucracy has been fine-tuned over hundreds of years to function smoothly, even when the Pope cannot. For at least 90 minutes on Tuesday, Pope Leo was unconscious under general anesthetic, raising the question of what happens when a pope is incapacitated and cannot lead the Catholic Church. The short answer is nothing. The church has rules for some situations, like when a pope dies or resigns or cannot freely govern, for example, when a pope is imprisoned, as Pope Pius VI was by Napoleon, an unlikely scenario today, but it doesn't have specific rules in cases in which the pope is seriously ill or, say, in a coma. In the event of the pope's temporary hospitalization, the Vatican's sprawling administration runs on its own, a scenario that Vatican watchers experienced time and time again during the repeated hospitalizations of St. John Paul II and Pope Francis. For decades now, a suite of rooms at Rome's Gemelli Hospital have been outfitted for the Pope. John Paul went so often he began to call it the Third Vatican. That suite is currently being renovated, so Leo is recovering in nearby rooms. Even there, the Pope remains in charge. There is no deputy Pope, said Alberto Malonia, a church historian. If there are decisions or appointments to be made, they can be brought to the Pope while he's in the hospital. And from accounts so far, Leo's recovery from his lung surgery suggests that he will be back in the Vatican within a week, as the Vatican had anticipated. The Pope's doctors said on Thursday that Leo's post-operative recovery was proceeding as expected. In a statement, they said a chest X-ray had revealed that the affected lung was healing well and that the Pope was carrying out his daily activities independently. A Vatican spokesman separately said that the Pope had celebrated Mass at the hospital and had resumed working, if at a restrained pace, without giving further detail. As it is, the daily running of the Vatican and the global church is delegated to a team of officials

go win it, Reese told her rival after Iowa beat the defending champ Louisiana State in the NCAA tournament's Elite Eight. Clark did not win it in 2024, falling to South Carolina in the final, 1 year after falling to LSU in the final. To punctuate that Tigers' triumph, Reese famously taunted her Iowa counterpart by mimicking John Cena's "you can't see me" gesture. Clark did it less conspicuously against Louisville a week earlier, and by pointing to her soon-to-be sparkling ring finger. Whatever you thought of Reese's on-court celebration, this much is true. In big-time college and professional sports, the ring is the thing. You either win one or you don't. Clark made it clear where winning a title stands among her priorities with the Indiana Fever. "That's my main goal," she said in her recent season wrap of a news conference. Clark added that she plans to have a voice in the Fever's off-season moves, and then she will weigh her eligibility for a big raise under the EPIC, Exceptional Performance on Initial Contract, extension against the team's needs while building a contender under the salary cap. "I just think for myself," Clark said, "it's more a decision of how we can best construct a roster and what's going to be best for our team to help us win championships." Clark knows how the superstar game is played. She knows that even in a team sport, first-round playoff losses are permanently attached to a franchise player's legacy, unless there are ring ceremonies to come. And in that context, Reese has a chance to take a commanding lead in the only race with Clark that really matters. Starting Saturday, her Atlanta Dream face the Golden State Valkyries in the WNBA Finals. If the Dream prevail, Reese will have a pro ring to go with her college ring, along with the FIBA World Cup gold medal she won with Clark in September. That's a big deal, too, at a time when WNBA players feel that so much in their universe is out of their control. Most unfortunately, they can't control the hateful social media messages sent their way. They can't control the TV ratings and attendance figures that tilt heavily toward one special third-year guard over more established and decorated veterans, though no fault of Clark's. They can't control who league marketing experts and Madison Avenue executives choose as the face of the sport, and the centerpiece of a clever State Farm ad campaign, again, through no fault of Clark's. But they can control who wins and loses between the lines, and that will never change. Clark's Fever were swept by the Connecticut Sun in the first two round games in 2024 and were eliminated by Aja Wilson, now a five-time MVP, and her Las Vegas Aces in the three first-round games this year. In between, an injured Clark missed Indiana's first-round victory over Atlanta and five-game loss to Las Vegas in the semis in 2025. Reese was liberated from a dire situation in Chicago. The Sky were 23-61 in her first two WNBA seasons and gifted an ideal alternative in Atlanta. With the Dream, she led the league in rebounding for a third straight year, contributing to a 30-14 regular season that gave way to a five-game playoff winning streak and a spot in the finals. In the last two games of the Dream's three-game sweep of the New York Liberty, Reese delivered a combined 45 points, 16 rebounds, and 4 blocks. After the series, Dream coach Carl Smesko spoke of his plan to make a deep playoff run. "Then we added the perfect piece to really bring that plan to life," he said. "An angel has been everything we could have hoped for." Reese is very much her own person, her own force of talent and will, and it's fair to ask why her accomplishments need to be measured against Clark's in the first place. In a 2024 CNBC interview made infamous by her failure to appropriately respond to the racism and homophobia that players

0: Senators face online. Now, outgoing Commissioner Kathy Engelhardt called the arrival of Clark and Reese a little of that bird magic moment, if you recall, from 1979, when those two rookies came in from a big college rivalry, one white, one black. But however they are defined, rivalries are essential for box office appeal. The 1979 NCAA final between Magic's Michigan State and Bird's Indiana State put the madness in March before the blood feud between Magic's Los Angeles Lakers and Bird's Boston Celtics helped transform the NBA from a second-rate circuit into a global juggernaut. With that, we conclude reading of the New York Times for Thursday, October 15, 2026. This has been Eldridge Carr on behalf of Cleveland Sights and Radio, wishing you a great day, a great weekend, and thanks for listening.
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3: The next is The Poetry Moment. The poem is by Billy Collins, who was born in 1941 in New York City and came to prominence in the 90s with a string of collections, Picnic, Lightning, Questions About Angels, and The Art of Drowning, of witty, well-crafted, good-hearted poems. By the end of a poem, the reader should be in a different place from where he started. I would like him to be slightly disoriented at the end, like I drove him outside of town at night and dropped him off in a cornfield. The poem is entitled Nightclub. You are so beautiful, and I am a fool to be in love with you is a theme that keeps coming up in songs and poems. There seems to be no room for variation. I have never heard anyone sing, I am so beautiful, and you are a fool to be in love with me, even though this notion has surely crossed the minds of women and men alike. You are so beautiful. Too bad you are a fool is another one you don't hear. Or, you are a fool to consider me beautiful. That one you will never hear, guaranteed. For no particular reason, this afternoon I am listening to Johnny Hartman, whose dark voice can curl around the concepts of love, beauty, and foolishness like no one else's can. It feels like smoke curling up from a cigarette someone left burning on a baby grand piano around 3 o'clock in the morning. Smoke that billows up into the bright lights while out there in the darkness, some of the beautiful fools have gathered around little tables to listen. Some with their eyes closed, others leaning forward into the music as if it were holding them up, or twirling the loose ice in a glass, slipping by degrees into a rhythmic dream. Yes, there's all this foolish beauty born beyond midnight that has no desire to go home, especially now when everyone in the room is watching the large man with the tenor sax that hangs from his neck like a golden fish. He moves forward to the edge of the stage and hands the instrument down to me and nods that I should play. So I put the mouthpiece to my lips and blow into it with all my living breath. We are all so foolish. My long bebop solo begins by saying, so damn foolish we have become beautiful without even knowing it. This is Ellen Mayer, looking forward to being with you again.

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1: This is Ann Gorman reading to you from the October 15th, 2026 Cleveland Plain Dealer. Women's Monument Unveiled featuring a Cleveland heiress. Belle Sherwin, whose father founded Sherwin-Williams Company, is etched on the first sculpture on Capitol Square grounds dedicated to women. The Ohio Women's Monument, unveiled Wednesday morning outside the Ohio State House, features a Clevelander of national renown who contributed to women's rights. The Women's Monument is the first sculpture on Capitol Square grounds dedicated to women. Almost all the other statues are of men, such as one depicting Christopher Columbus, or contain symbols such as the Star of David for the Holocaust and Liberators Memorial. Belle Sherwin, the Oxford-educated daughter of Sherwin-Williams Company founder Henry Alden Sherwin, was a leading suffragist who used her family wealth and her electric car to give speeches and place billboards calling for women's right to vote. After women won the franchise through the 19th Amendment in 2020, Sherwin led the National League of Women Voters from 1924 to 1934, transforming the organization from a suffrage group to a nonpartisan educational organization. I can tell you that Belle Sherwin was courageous, and Belle had a privilege that she used to make so many other women and so many other people better, said Marlena Boyce, Sherwin-Williams' chief human resource officer, who was part of an unveiling ceremony in Columbus. Sherwin's name is etched on the monument, one of approximately 100 Ohio women who transformed history and opened opportunities for future women. The monument features four columns with women's names and space to add more in the future. Atop three of the columns are sculptures of women who symbolize their era. The columns represent 1830 to 1850, when women began to raise their voices and demand political rights. 1850 to 1870, for women who worked toward the 19th Amendment, and the 20th and 21st centuries, honoring women in the modern era, including the late Joanne Davidson, the only woman to serve as Ohio House Speaker from 1995 to 2000. The fourth column has no statues on top, a visual cue by artist and sculptor Brenda Council to visitors that the future is in the hands of girls and women. Before the 19th Amendment was ratified, there were two state constitutional amendments put before Ohio voters in 1912 and 1914. Both failed. Sherwin and other women involved in suffrage took on an unpopular cause which required courage and strength to face adversity, Boyce said. It didn't deter Belle in any capacity, she said. If anything, it made her stronger. She got with other advocates, and they continued to truly employ strength in numbers to make sure that they were building momentum and gaining ground. The Women's Monument began originally as an idea to create artwork commemorating Ohio's contributions to women's suffrage. Ohio played an important part in the movement. In 1851, the Ohio Women's Convention gathered in Akron, where Sojourner Truth, the preacher and abolitionist, delivered her famous "Ain't I a Woman" speech calling for racial and gender equality. The monument evolved to include pioneering Ohio women in business, politics, and other areas of society. Council researched dozens of names of famous Ohio women when she submitted her design to the committee that ultimately selected her as the artist. The Capitol Square Review Advisory Board, which is over the State House grounds, and the Ohio History Connection decided together which names should be included. The criteria for names included being born or having lived in Ohio during a momentous event that occurred at least 25 years ago, and their having since died, said Charlie Moses, chair of the Capitol Square Foundation, which is responsible for education about the monument and its upkeep. Wine barriers. Ohio is told to put a cork in it. The court rejects Ohio's appeal of a decision that found the state's wine shipping restrictions unconstitutional, by Adam Ferries from Cleveland.com. Ohio has lost another round in its fight to block out-of-state wine sales. The U.S. Supreme Court has declined to hear Ohio's appeal of a federal court ruling that struck down the restrictions, leaving in place a decision that found the laws unconstitutional. The High Court denied Ohio's petition for review Tuesday in a case stemming from a challenge brought by Ohio wine consumer Kenneth Miller and Illinois wine retailer House of Glunz, Inc. The denial leaves standing a May ruling by the 6th U.S. Circuit Court of Appeals that found two Ohio wine regulations violated the U.S. Constitution's Dormant Commerce Clause. The appeals court reversed U.S. District Judge Sarah Morrison's ruling and directed the Columbus-based judge to enter judgment for the plaintiffs. One of the challenged laws barred out-of-state wine retailers from shipping wine directly to Ohio consumers while allowing in-state retailers to do so. The other limited Ohio residents to bringing no more than 6 bottles of wine purchased outside the state into Ohio during a 30-day period, even though consumers could transport far larger quantities of wine purchased from Ohio sellers. In its opinion, the Cincinnati-based appeals court concluded that Ohio had failed to show the restrictions were justified by public health or safety concerns. The court said the laws primarily served a protectionist purpose by favoring Ohio retailers over out-of-state competitors. The appeals court found that Ohio already allows various forms of direct wine shipments from out-of-state wineries and permits consumers to receive substantial quantities of wine from those sources, undermining the state's arguments that the restrictions were needed to ensure product safety, collect taxes, or prevent underage drinking. The Sixth Circuit sent the case back to the district court to determine the appropriate remedy. The appellate court suggested Ohio could either extend shipping privileges to out-of-state retailers or eliminate direct-to-consumer retail wine shipping altogether, so long as the state treats in-state and out-of-state interests equally. Eminent domain. Can data center projects take farmland? Ohio law presumes utility transmission projects serve the public, even when a single private data center is the primary beneficiary. By Anna Staver from Cleveland.com. Lauren Dill Morton's family has farmed the same Ross County fields since a land grant deed signed by President Thomas Jefferson put it in their name. Her 523 acres in the Paint Creek Valley survived depressions, droughts, and the slow erasure of Ohio farmland by development. So when an AEP Ohio representative asked about installing data transmission lines through her cornfields, Morton saw 150-foot steel towers slicing through her family's history. "It made me so angry that I sold my NVIDIA stock," Morton said. "I'm going to put in a charity or nonprofit that opposes data centers." She won't sell at any price, but she may have no choice. Ohio law lets utilities seize land for transmission lines through eminent domain, presuming the projects serve the public because big, high-voltage lines rarely serve a single customer. Hyperscale data centers are the exception. The Ports Technology Campus in Piketon is an AI data center that developers have built as the world's largest. And Ohio Power is developing 3 transmission lines to serve SoftBank's planned facility, including one through Ross County. The campus could need 10 gigawatts, more power than every Ohio household combined. Ordinary distribution lines can't carry that load, so the campus needs towering transmission lines. Ohio Power said SoftBank committed to cover the costs, but that only reinforced Morton's belief that this is a private development project. "I don't feel like it's a public necessity," Morton said. "It's a necessity for that data center, maybe." Eminent domain is the power of a government agency or utility to buy private property even if the owner doesn't want to sell. The idea is that one landowner or a group of them shouldn't be able to block a project that benefits the broader public. Ohio's current law grew out of a backlash. In 2005, the U.S. Supreme Court ruled in Kelo versus New London that governments could take private property for economic development if the project served a broader public purpose. Property rights advocates across the country were alarmed. Could a city hand your land to a private developer because a new project might bring jobs or tax revenue? In Ohio, that fear became reality. Norwood, a Cincinnati suburb, used a study warning that a neighborhood might decay in the future to condemn about 70 homes and small businesses. "We were forced out of our property," Nick Motz, one of the landowners, told Farm and Dairy at the time. Within days, our building was demolished. Lawmakers responded with a temporary moratorium and a 25-member task force. House Speaker John Husted, now Ohio's junior U.S. Senator, chose three state representatives for the task force and helped pick nine others to represent agriculture, real estate, small business, and other groups. One small business representative, Ty Pine, later became a First Energy lobbyist. "We totally rewrote the law to make it much friendlier to landowners," former state representative Bill Seitz, a Cincinnati area Republican, said. The final law passed in 2007 barred takings for private commercial enterprise, economic development, or solely for the purpose of increasing public revenue unless the land was legally blighted. Utilities, however, got a different set of rules. Their projects are presumed to be public uses, so they can take non-blighted land. "Many of these transmission upgrades are of use to the grid generally," Seitz said. "That is a public purpose, no question about it. But the utilities didn't get everything they wanted. They pushed for quick take power, which lets a taker claim the land once a court approves, even if the owner appeals the price. Ohio reserves that for narrow cases: war, public emergencies, free public roads and rail service. The Ohio Turnpike would not qualify because drivers pay tolls." Seitz said lawmakers rejected the utilities' bid to join the list. Nearly two decades later, data centers are forcing a new question: should a transmission line built for one massive private customer get the same legal protection as a traditional grid project? It stretches the meaning of public good when a utility line is built to serve a single private customer, said Ohio State University law professor Ephemenes Parasidis. State Representative Tristan Rader, a Lakewood Democrat, on Ohio's Data Center Study Committee, once eminent domain included in the debate over data center rules. "We want to create a grid that works for everybody," Rader said, "but land shouldn't get taken to serve a private interest." He knows the odds are long. Republicans control both chambers, and the Ohio Business Roundtable floated expanding quick take powers to energy projects in a memo earlier this year. Parasidis called the idea a win for the tech industry, but a loss for Ohio property owners. He said the state should study data centers' health and environmental toll on rural communities instead. "I feel like a lot of things are being done that are irreversible and may prove to be unnecessary," Morton said. "They are choosing the cheapest path for them to run this power line." Ohio Power said it seeks public feedback and holds two rounds of open houses before applying to the Ohio Power Siting Board. "We make every effort to reach voluntary agreements and avoid legal proceedings," the company said. Morton asked state and federal lawmakers for help, but only got one form letter back. The silence did not surprise her, even though data centers have become a major issue in the midterm elections. Democrat Sherrod Brown is trying to make Republican U.S. Senator John Husted the face of the boom, pointing to Husted's work as lieutenant governor to bring data centers to Ohio. Husted tried to pass a federal data center reform bill this year. It cleared the U.S. House but died in the Senate. Asked whether Husted believes Ohio should revisit the law now, his campaign declined to comment. "This is a question for the Ohio legislature to consider, not the U.S. Senate," spokeswoman Amy Natosi said. Life sentence stands for killer of three-year-old, as found in Cleveland.com. An appeals court upheld the conviction and life without parole sentence of Bianca Ellis, the Cleveland woman found guilty of fatally stabbing three-year-old Julian Wood outside a North Olmsted grocery store in 2024. Now the Cuyahoga County Public Defender's Office, which is representing Ellis, plans to appeal her case to the Ohio Supreme Court. In a decision released October 8th, a three-judge panel rejected all three arguments raised by Ellis and affirmed her convictions for aggravated murder, murder and attempted murder, felonious assault, child endangerment, and theft. A Cuyahoga County jury convicted Ellis, 35, in October 2025 after rejecting her claim that she was legally insane when she attacked Julian and his mother, Margot Wood, in the parking lot of the Giant Eagle on Lorraine Road. Common Pleas Judge John Russo later sentenced Ellis to life in prison without the possibility of parole. The appellate court said the state's psychiatric expert properly explained Ohio's insanity standard to jurors, who told jurors that although Ellis suffered from schizophrenia, her mental illness did not prevent her from understanding the wrongfulness of her actions. Today in Ohio, Trump's Ohio Circus, questioning how commentary on John Huston's draw line, a vague Cleveland promise, and mocking an assaulted protester could help Huston win votes, from Cleveland.com. Note, artificial intelligence was used to help generate this story from Today in Ohio, a news podcast discussion by Cleveland.com editors. Visitors to Cleveland.com have asked for more stories based on podcast discussions. A senator's jawline, behind, and masculine hands, a protester getting punched, then mocked by the president as fat. A big economic development promise with scarcely a detail attached. Hosts of Today in Ohio on Wednesday asked a key question about Donald Trump's Youngstown appearance this week. How was any of this supposed to help John Huston win votes? Hosts Chris Quinn, Laura Johnston, and Layla Atassi dissected a presidential visit they saw as a mixture of election season salesmanship, cruelty, and bizarre priorities. The conversation also produced a bleak observation. Trump's demand that his ambassador to Greece resign over corruption was more surprising to Atassi than his response to violence against a protester. But first came the sales pitch and the senator's physique. Johnston described Trump's announcement of a Navy submarine component repair center in Cleveland, a 46,000 square foot operation that he said will manufacture, repair, and maintain submarine parts. Trump credited Huston, then pivoted to admiring his jawline. "I think it's bizarre," Quinn said. "You're there to promote a candidate, and you're talking about his physical attributes." Johnston called it just real ringleader-type stuff. Neither could explain why voters weighing Huston's record would be persuaded by Trump's commentary about his body. The promised repair center prompted skepticism. Johnston said the project stemmed from an August 13th presidential memorandum about rebuilding the Navy and the shipbuilding industrial base. Huston had sent a September 30th letter promoting Northeast Ohio's transportation infrastructure, port, and manufacturing workforce. But when reporters asked Cleveland Mayor Justin Bibbs' administration about the announcement, she said City Hall had no details. They said they welcome and support the Navy's interest in development opportunities in Cleveland, but they have absolutely no details, Johnston said, because there are actually no details. Quinn viewed the timing as an attempt to buy political goodwill before the election. Writing a letter, he argued, did not establish that Huston had done the work necessary to deliver a major project. "And let's see if this thing actually ever materializes," he said. Johnston said the announcement is even more suspicious because the application deadline for the submarine center was November 11th. "If you're a city that thought they were going to apply, I guess you're out of luck," she said. For Quinn, the larger political calculation was backward. He argued that voters angry about inflation, gas prices, and war would not be won over by Trump proclaiming success. He predicted that Huston's identification with Trump will hurt him. The discussion turned darker when Atassi described what happened to a protester wearing a shirt calling for the release of the Epstein files. Video captured by Cleveland.com showed the protester struggling with at least one Trump supporter and being punched repeatedly before sheriff's deputies intervened, she said. As the protester was escorted out, Trump mocked the person's weight. Atassi said no charges had been filed in connection with the attack. Youngstown's mayor, she noted, condemned the violence and defended people's right to attend public events without being attacked over their political views. It's just so disturbing that someone was apparently assaulted for expressing a political opinion, and the president of the United States, his response was to make that person the punchline, she said. Quinn contrasted that conduct with the basic civility he would expect from a president. Again, he questioned how it could benefit Houston. Atassi's response tied the rally to the corruption discussion that had opened the episode. Trump mocking a protester who was just punched at one of his rallies, for me, barely registered as news because we've seen this behavior so many times from him, she said. The ambassador's reported resignation demand surprised her more. Quinn had opened with a sarcastic suggestion that Trump's real objection was to an unsuccessful attempt at corruption rather than corruption itself. He described the administration as deeply corrupt and its sudden display of ethical outrage as hypocritical. Atassi saw something disturbing in which presidential behavior now seemed ordinary. Because we've reached this bizarre point where a president apparently enforcing an ethical standard is the surprise, while his response to violence against a protester is just business as usual, she said. The whole world is upside down at this point. Find the podcast discussion at tinyurl.com/CLETodayinOhio. Listen to full Today in Ohio episodes where editor of President Chris Quinn hosts our daily half-hour news podcast with editorial board member Lisa Garvin, impact editor Layla Atassi, content director Laura Johnston, and trends editor Courtney Astolfi. Stocks dropped their worst day since July as inflation worsens, from the Associated Press. U.S. stocks dropped to their worst day since July on Wednesday, following the latest signal that inflation is getting worse. The S&P 500 sank 1.1%, a fifth loss in 6 days since setting its all-time high. The Dow Jones Industrial Average fell 0.1%, and the NASDAQ Composite slid 1.9% as stocks in the artificial intelligence industry led the way lower. Stocks felt pressure from rising yields in the bond market, where worries grew after a report said U.S. consumers had to pay prices for fuel, food, and other costs of living last month that were 3.7% higher overall than a year earlier. That means inflation accelerated from its 3.4% rate in August and was worse than the 3.6% that economists expected. Inflation has remained painful since the economy catapulted out of the crevice created by the COVID-19 pandemic. It's accelerated recently in part because of jumps in fuel prices caused by the war with Iran, and the price for a barrel of Brent crude added 0.4% Wednesday to $106.06. That has added to the long-standing worries about fast-rising debt loads for governments, signals that the U.S. economy is still growing, and other factors that have sent bond yields to their highest levels in years. The centerpiece of the U.S. bond market, the 10-year Treasury, saw its yield briefly jump above 5.32% from less than 5.17% just before the inflation report's release. It eventually gave back much of the gain. Yields on short-term treasuries had even bigger leaps as traders raised their expectations for coming hikes to interest rates by the Federal Reserve, though they also moderated as the day progressed. War in Eastern Europe. Restrictions are suddenly imposed on Ukraine's use of Starlink. Ukrainian drones lost some of their speed after restrictions were suddenly imposed on battlefield use of the country's U.S.-made Starlink communication terminals, officials said Wednesday, as the capital endured a second consecutive night of deadly Russian missile attacks in Kyiv and elsewhere. Ukrainians fear U.S. support for the war effort is falling away after President Donald Trump struck a deal with Russia to import diesel. Elon Musk said that the military version of Starlink is controlled by the U.S. military and Trump. Ukrainian President Volodymyr Zelensky met in London with British Prime Minister Andy Burnham, who said the U.K. stood with him at this difficult time. Social Security recipients will get 3.6% cost of living boost, but experts note the increase is not keeping up with prices. By Fatima Hussein from the Associated Press. The Social Security Administration projected Wednesday that the annual cost of living adjustment for older adults and people with disabilities will go up by 3.6% beginning in 2027, with some recipients complaining that is not enough to offset soaring prices. The adjustment translates to $75 extra per month for the nearly 72 million people who receive monthly Social Security benefits and about 7.3 million beneficiaries who get supplemental security income. The announcement comes as inflation adds pressure on household budgets and businesses and as midterm elections are weeks away. The cost of living adjustment, or COLA, for retirees and disabled beneficiaries is financed by payroll taxes collected from workers and their employers up to a certain annual salary. That is set to increase to $192,300 in 2027 from $185,500 in 2026. The agency's commissioner, Frank Bisignano, said the adjustment will give recipients greater financial stability. Some older adults feel the increase is a drop in the bucket as inflation has eaten away at monthly savings. Nancy Altman, president of the Social Security Works Advocacy Group, said the latest inflation data shows that as important as the Social Security cost of living increase is, it is not keeping up with prices. Lori Ufkin, a 71-year-old retiree who lives outside Rochester, Minnesota, said the COLA will not put a dent in her health care costs, which are set to increase after the Trump administration concludes at year's end a temporary Medicare Part D subsidy program that has helped offset premiums. Ufkin said that her premiums and drug costs are expected to rise, although the Centers for Medicare and Medicaid Services has projected a modest increase for most people. The COLA doesn't even meet what they're going to do for changes to Medicare, she said. She said one of the medications both she and her husband take will go from $11 per month for each prescription to $200 per month after Republican administration changes made to older Americans' health care programs. She said that was catastrophic. Senior advocacy groups say that the COLA is a strong reminder of the financial straits of many older people. There's a lot on the line financially right now for older Americans. One in five have no retirement savings, and more people feel financially insecure this year than last. That makes Social Security's cost of living adjustment critically important, said AARP CEO Dr. Michia Minter-Jordan. Jamie Jakuzbek, a 68-year-old resident of Buffalo, New York, who retired early at 55, has recently gone back to work to make ends meet, specifically to afford rising property taxes. He said the COLA is insufficient because it is offset by high inflation and a proposed 3.9% property tax increase in his town. Jakuzbek called the 3.6% cost of living adjustment a pittance given how high food, healthcare, and gasoline prices have become across the country. We were getting ahead a little bit with the COLA based on inflation, but the inflation is so high that it doesn't offset what our COLA allowance is, he said. Most older adults believe the COLA isn't adequately keeping up with inflation, according to an AARP poll from September. That poll found that about three-quarters of those 50 or older disagreed with the idea that a 3.5% COLA in 2027 would be enough to keep up with rising prices. The Social Security Administration faces a looming bankruptcy date if a funding shortfall is not addressed by Congress. The June 2026 Social Security and Medicare Trustees Report states that Social Security's combined trust funds, which cover old age and disability recipients, will be unable to pay full benefits beginning in 2034. After that, incoming revenues would cover about 83% of scheduled benefits. Lawmakers on Capitol Hill have called for new measures to replenish the trust funds. After cancer surgery, the Pope is up and about. Leo is eating and celebrating Mass in his hospital room. by Nicole Winfield and Colleen Berry from the Associated Press. Pope Leo XIV resumed his regular diet, began walking, and celebrated Mass in the hospital Wednesday as he recovered from surgery to remove a cancerous mass from his lung, the Vatican said. Questions remained about whether the cancer had spread, while Peru's president suggested Leo might have to alter his planned visit to Latin America next month. Blood tests and a chest X-ray showed the 71-year-old Pope was recovering normally, his two doctors said. The Holy Father underwent respiratory physiotherapy and has begun walking in his room. He resumed his regular diet and had breakfast and lunch, said Dr. Luigi Carboni, the president's personal doctor, and Dr. Stefano Margatora, the head thoracic surgeon at Gemelli Hospital. Recovery is proceeding as planned. Tuesday's surgery confirmed that Leo has lung adenocarcinoma, the most common type of lung cancer. Surgeons removed the lower lobe of his right lung. The right lung has three lobes and the left has two. After one lobe is removed, the remaining lung tissue can gradually compensate, especially in otherwise healthy, physically active people. Leo is known for his interest in sports, including weekly tennis games and swimming. The Vatican said late Wednesday that the Pope had celebrated Mass with his secretaries in the afternoon in a special chapel set up for him on the 10th floor of the hospital. Experts said some of Leo's lymph nodes would also have been removed and tested to determine whether the cancer had spread. Those results have not so far been made public. If the cancer has spread, test results will guide treatment, said Dr. Stephen Liu, a lung cancer expert at Georgetown's Lombardi Comprehensive Cancer Center. Options include chemotherapy, a combination of chemotherapy and immunotherapy, or targeted therapy, which uses pills to treat cancers with specific characteristics. Liu, who is not involved in the Pope's care, said that of the different types of lung cancers, adenocarcinoma has the most favorable prognosis. While we know the diagnosis, we now need to know the stage, Liu said. We now need to know how big it is, how many spots in the lung are involved. Is it just one nodule or more than one? And the lymph nodes, are they cancerous? Dr. Pier Carlo Gentili, head of radiation oncology at Rome's San Pietro Beneficatelli Hospital, said the minimally invasive video-assisted chest surgery the Pope underwent typically requires 15 to 20 days of recovery. Post-operative complications, including infections, are rare, he said. The Vatican has not announced any changes to Leo's planned trip to Uruguay, Argentina, and Peru on November 6th through 17th. But Peruvian President Keiko Fujimori said Wednesday that the Pope's diagnosis and recovery could affect the visit, even as she expressed hope it would go ahead. Leo spent two decades as a missionary in Peru, holds Peruvian citizenship, and is beloved by his flock there. The ambitious itinerary for the longest trip of his papacy covers 19,000 miles, with a dozen flights and two helicopter rides across the three countries, as well as significant change in altitude in Peru. Fujimori said millions of Peruvians were praying for the pontiff's recovery and awaiting further announcements from the Vatican. We hope his recovery will be swift and that his visit can go ahead, but we will also understand if that is not possible. She said, what matters most is that His Holiness regains his health. Oncology surgeons often advise patients not to fly for 3 weeks after surgery. If it is stage one, he can complete these trips. If more treatment is needed, I would likely advise against the trips, said Liu. Houthis strike Saudi oil company headquarters. Iran says a cargo ship hit a mine in the Strait of Hormuz and sank, from the Associated Press. Iran-backed Houthi rebels hit the headquarters of the Saudi state-owned oil company Aramco in an overnight strike, two region officials said Wednesday, damaging the offices of the firm's chief executive and other top officials. The strike in the eastern Saudi Arabian city of Dahran was the latest demonstration of the Houthis' ability to attack high-profile targets. There were no casualties in the attack, which the officials said damaged the building's top three floors. They spoke on condition of anonymity. The Houthis had warned that they were targeting Dhahran with a ballistic missile. The sight of smoke rising from some of Saudi Arabia's most sensitive facilities in recent days has rattled the region and global markets, while increasing questions for U.S. President Donald Trump, who has said he's evaluating whether the U.S. should join Saudi strikes against the Houthis in the latest front in the Iran war. The Saudi Energy Ministry reported a limited fire at the Aramco building Tuesday night. Aramco didn't immediately respond to a request for comment. On Wednesday, Saudi civil defense authorities in the capital, Riyadh, said debris from an intercepted strike had left one person injured. Images showing a damaged building and a vehicle with a large cylindrical object, seemingly part of a missile, lodged in its hood. The Saudi-led coalition said that it had intercepted two Houthi drones, four cruise missiles, and one ballistic missile targeting Riyadh, a ballistic missile targeting Dhahran, and a cruise missile targeting Al-Karj, a key military industrial city. Alerts for incoming missiles were also sounded around Riyadh. The Houthis called the attacks retaliation for a treacherous Saudi aggression against Sana'a, the rebel-held Yemeni capital, and other areas as the kingdom backs the forces of neighboring Yemen's internationally recognized government in a major military offensive launched a week and a half ago. The rebel-run health ministry reported two dead in attacks in Yemen on Tuesday and blamed the Saudis. The Houthis have repeatedly targeted Saudi airports, military facilities, and oil infrastructure. King Khalid International Airport in Riyadh has been targeted multiple times in the past week with strikes that have killed at least 18 people and wounded more than 300 others, greatly affecting aviation across the kingdom. The Houthis, hardened by years of civil war, have emerged as Iran's most effective armed proxy of the moment. In Iran, a cargo ship sank after striking a naval mine in the Strait of Hormuz, Iran's Revolutionary Guard Corps said. It was the first time Iran had reported a ship sinking after hitting a mine during the war. Shipping officials, meanwhile, said two Singapore-registered cargo vessels had been hit by unknown projectiles as they went through the strait on Tuesday and Wednesday. One sank while the other reached safety. All crew members were evacuated from the first ship, and no injuries were reported in either incident, the Maritime and Port Authority of Singapore said. Such attacks are unprovoked, unjustifiable, and a breach of international law, the authority said. It was unclear, however, if the Singapore-flagged vessel that sank was the same ship Iran had said struck a mine. GAO report urges ICE to adopt automatic body cameras. DHS, citing privacy concerns, rejects the recommendation. By Rebecca Santana from the Associated Press. Federal immigration officials need to ensure that body cameras worn by officers are uniformly activated when needed, a government report released Wednesday said, following a series of contentious shootings and aggressive arrests by ICE officers. The agency rejected the recommendation, saying that using cameras that automatically activate when an officer pulls their weapon or activates a car siren could risk privacy concerns. ICE has come under intense scrutiny after numerous incidents where officers have opened fire during enforcement operations, and the agency has claimed they were under threat, but officers weren't wearing body cameras. Critics say the cameras could help hold officers accountable and promote transparency at a time when the agency is operating at a high tempo across the country and increasingly accused of excessive use of force. The report by the Government Accountability Office covers the period from February 2025 until September of this year. The report, conducted at the request of the Democratic members of Congress, delves into policies governing the use of body-worn cameras by ICE and U.S. Customs and Border Protection, and details improvements both agencies can make to improve their programs. But it did not go into any of the high-profile ICE-involved shootings that have focused attention on the agency's body-worn camera usage, such as the shooting deaths of Renee Good in Minneapolis or Lorenzo Salgado in Houston. Former Homeland Security Secretary Kristi Noem announced in February that every Homeland Security officer on the ground in Minneapolis would be issued body-worn cameras. Noem, who was later fired by Trump, said officers across the country would receive them as funds became available. The department later received $20 million from Congress to finish the ICE body camera rollout plan, but then came a shooting in July of Salgado Araujo when Immigration and Customs Enforcement officers shot and killed the Mexican man who lived in the U.S. for more than 35 years. Those officers were not wearing body cameras, raising questions about why the agency still had not gotten the cameras out to officers in the field. Homeland Security said after Salgado Araujo's death that body cameras had been deployed to more than half of ICE field offices and that the remainder would get them in the next 60 days. In the GAO report, DHS said all ICE offices had received the body-worn cameras as of August 5th and that officers were being trained on their use. In a statement Wednesday, DHS said that while they'd purchased devices for all ICE officers across the country, the required training was still ongoing and that they expected to be finished soon. The report recommended ICE take additional steps, such as automated camera activation, that it said would be particularly helpful in situations where unexpected and unplanned incidents unrelated to sensitive operations result in use of force by or against personnel. The report said this would improve transparency and public trust, but DHS disagreed, saying that cameras that automatically activate could result in the unauthorized recording of sensitive interactions with informants or victims. The agency said the body-worn cameras are required to be turned on at the beginning of pre-planned enforcement activities. The report also said some of the officers they talked to at both ICE and CBP were confused as to when they should activate the cameras. For example, some officers told the GAO they didn't know whether to activate the cameras during vehicle searches or when transporting detainees. The report noted that at one ICE office, staff was so uncertain about when they were supposed to use the cameras that they hadn't begun using them even after they'd been trained. The report also found that neither agency had updated their plans that oversee their body-worn camera programs. Trump's rally schedule reveals more than any poll. 3 weeks from Election Day, the president is spending his scarcest resource in red territory, by Henry Olson. A successful Wall Streeter once told me that the most important resource executives have is their time. That's true for politicians too, and it's especially true for the president of the United States. The fact that President Donald Trump is spending most of his campaign time in places usually thought to be safely Republican is an indication of the massive challenges his party faces in the midterms. Trump started his recent barnstorming in Texas, where the Republican Senate nominee, State Attorney General Ken Paxton, narrowly trails Democratic State Rep. James Tallarico after stops in Deep Red, Oklahoma, for a rally just across the Red River from Texas, and Alabama, the president moved on to Ohio, where both Republican gubernatorial nominee Vivek Ramaswamy and Senator John Husted are locked in tight races. Trump has also visited Clarksville, Tennessee, and Grand Island, Nebraska, places he carried handily 2 years ago. It's easy to see why Trump went to Nebraska. GOP Senator Pete Ricketts is facing a strong challenge from independent Dan Osborne there. Alabama and Tennessee might seem more puzzling, but Democrats have targeted two GOP House candidates in those states, and voting patterns point to the deep hole the GOP finds itself in. Alabama's 2nd District was recently gerrymandered to unseat first-term Democratic Rep. Shomari Figures. Trump would have won it by 14 percentage points. Democrats also are bullish on Tennessee's 5th District, which is a plus-23 Trump seat, citing an internal poll that showed their nominee, Columbia Mayor Chas Mulder, down by 8 points. The pattern continued this week. Monday took Trump to Youngstown, Ohio, perhaps the archetype of the blue-collar manufacturing town who voters shifted hard toward Republicans in 2016. Tuesday brought him to Wasilla, Alaska, the state's GOP heartland where Sarah Palin launched her political career long ago. On Wednesday, he headed to Bullhead City, Arizona, and Kalispell, Montana. The places he visited, Mojave County, Arizona, and Flathead County, Montana, backed him by a more than 2-to-1 margin in 2024. So it's 3 weeks from Election Day, and the GOP's most important figure is crisscrossing the country to persuade his party's most loyal supporters to vote. That is, frankly, a pathetic place for the president and his party to be so close to the midterms. And Republicans who contend that public polls are skewed towards Democrats should take note. The president would not be spending his scarcest resource in the reddest of red places if private GOP polling showed something different. In fact, Trump's travel schedule reveals two more things: a lack of GOP enthusiasm and the president's problem with swing voters. On enthusiasm, a party's base should be primed to run through brick walls to back its candidates. That is especially true of the modern GOP, whose core voters disagree on a lot, but generally concur that putting Democrats in power would endanger America's future. The Democratic base believes the same about Republicans, of course, hence our extremely vitriolic and polarized politics. It should send chills down Republicans' spines that the GOP's high command isn't sure the base will turn out. On swing voters, notice that Trump is generally not visiting places with large numbers of them. Polls all year have shown that independents strongly disapprove of the president. The most recent New York Times Siena College poll of 5 battleground Senate races in Republican states showed the Democratic candidate winning independents by 24 points. Trump could engage these voters directly, making the case for his first 2 years and warning them that returning Democrats to power would restore the policies people rejected in 2024. But he's not doing that, which suggests to me that his advisors don't think he can change their minds. We're not to the finish line yet, though. The big tell will be Trump's travel schedule for the final weeks of the campaign. If he schedules more rallies in deep red states and districts, it will be a clear sign that the GOP is trying to stave off disaster. But if he shifts to more purple venues, that probably means the internal polling has improved enough to put Trump in places where a president traditionally goes. Watch what people do, not what they say. And in the closing days of a high-stakes campaign, watch where they go. No matter what happy talk emanates from the White House, it will be a scary sign for Republicans if the president is still working to rally the base come Halloween, Olson writes for The Washington Post. Sky above, grass underfoot, the Guardians are home. All natural. Home field advantage shifts to Cleveland, with 3 of the last 5 ALCS games to be played at Progressive Field. By Paul Hoynes from Cleveland.com.

0: Rays starter Freddy Peralta bullied the Guardians with his fastball at the top of the strike zone for six scoreless innings. Cleveland finished with six hits, stranding nine runners, and going 1-for-6 with runners in scoring position. The Rays had only seven hits and went 1-for-5 with runners in scoring position. Then again, their defense played errorless baseball. Before the series, Vogt said defense would be a priority because the Rays make contact, run the bases well, and pressure the opposing defense. The Guardians found that out in Game 2. If they had played an errorless game, it's possible the Guards would have left Tropicana Field with a 2-0 lead. The only earned run of the game belonged to them when Chase DeLauder doubled home Patrick Bailey in the seventh inning. The Guards and Rays will play Games 3, 4, and 5 today, Friday, and Saturday at Progressive Field. A sweep of those three games by either team would put them in the World Series. If not, the ALCS will return to Tropicana Field for Games 6 and 7 if necessary. The NLCS could be decided by then. Milwaukee holds a 3-0 lead over the Dodgers. As for the ALCS, it has become a race to three wins. Hey, we've got a day off, get back to our place, and we have the home field advantage in a best-of-five series, says DeLauder. Let's see what we can do. The Guardians announced right-hander Gavin Williams is in line to start against the Rays. It would be Williams' third start and fourth appearance of this postseason. The Rays were said to be leaning toward starting Griffin Jacks, who has pitched two innings in relief in this postseason. While lamenting their missed chances on offense and an inability to reach Peralta's fastball, most Guardians felt positive about leaving Tropicana Field with the series tied 1-1. I feel like winning the first game was really important for us, said Stephen Kwan. The bullpen gets 2 days rest, especially our leverage guys, and that's really huge. But it's better than going home 0-2. We'll take that for sure. The Trop has always been a quirky ballpark. The quirks remain in its rebuilt state after its roof was destroyed by Hurricane Milton in October of 2024. Part of the quirk is the inconsistent playing surface that affects the way balls come off. Ramirez said Ben Williamson's two-out grounder that bounced between his legs in the fourth hit the lip between the infield turf and dirt and took a weird bounce. It's inconsistent if it's going to hop or skip, said Kwan. There are weird ones when you hit the ball at different angles. It's just not consistent, especially when you don't play third here every day. You're just not calibrated to it, especially on the cutoff between turf and dirt.
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3: This is Mike Musgrave. Today, I'll be reading more of Shel Silverstein's poems, Falling Up. Hope you enjoy. This one is titled The Toy Eater, and it's a drawing of a gnome-like creature with a mouth piled high with toys and trampling others underfoot. You don't have to pick up your toys. Okay. You can leave them right there on the floor. So tonight, when the terrible toy-eating tokel comes tiptoeing in through the crack of the door, he'll crunch all your soldiers. He'll munch on your trucks. He'll chew your poor puppets to shreds. He'll swallow your big wheel and slurp up your paints and bite off your dear dolly's heads. Then he'll wipe off his lips with the sails of your ship and making a burpity noise. He'll slither away, but hey, that's okay. You don't have to pick up your toys. This one is titled Description. George said,

got is short and fat. Nick said, no, he's tall and lean. Lynn said, with a long white beard. No, said John, he's shaven clean. Will said, he's black. Bob said, he's white. Rhonda Rose said, he's a she. I smiled but never showed them all the autograph photograph God sent me. This one is titled Shoe Talk. The drawing, a child laying on his stomach, facing a shoe, whose toe area is open to reveal teeth. There's no one to talk with. I'll talk with my shoe. He does have a tongue and an inner sole, too. He's awfully well polished, so straight-laced and neat, but he talks about nothing but feet, feet, feet. People Zoo. I got grabbed by the elk and the caribou. They tied me up with a vine lasso and whisked me away to Animal Loo, where they locked me up in the People Zoo. Now here I'm here in a cage that are small as can be. You can't let wild people just run around free. And I'm fed bread and tea at 2:45, and the animals all come and gander at me. They point and they giggle and sometimes they spit. There's bars on my cage, so they can't poke or hit. And they scream, do a trick, but I stubbornly sit, not doing nothing but thinking a bit. So if you come visit, just howl, honk, or moo, and try to pretend you're an animal too. 'Cause if you're a person, they'll throw you into cage 2 of the zoo here in Animal Loo. And the drawing illustrates a person tastefully naked in zoo cage number 1, labeled Kid. Do not feed, and the warning, this creature is wild and dangerous outside the cage. With satisfied expressions are a duck, a worm, 2 turtles, 2 dogs, 2 geese, a pig, a gorilla, a rabbit, a moose, an elephant, a camel, and a giraffe, and a stork.

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0: 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And Friday nights, we have 2 hours of Story Hour. Beginning at 10 p.m., you can hear Shelby Craig read the fantasy novel series, The Sword of Shannara. And at 11, listen to scary stories from the golden era of radio. Saturday night, listen to readings from the Tolkien classics, The Hobbit and Lord of the Rings. The chapters air chronologically from week to week, so don't miss a single week. And on Sunday nights at 11 p.m., you can hear a rerun of Friday's episode airing of Sword of Shannara, in case you missed it. All these shows change ever so often, so be sure to stay tuned to these programming updates to find out when new stories are added. Thanks for listening. And now it's time for USA Today, here on the Cleveland Sight Center Network.

Hello, listeners. I'm Nick Conavino, and I'll be reading selected articles from the USA Today newspaper. We begin with this national news. Millions expected to attend No Kings early voting events nationwide. The No Kings Coalition is organizing nonpartisan events across the country to encourage early voting this October. Millions of Americans are expected to gather across the country and vote early October 17th in the newest iteration of the popular No Kings protests. In some cases, they will march to polling locations. Each of more than 3,000 actions will focus on early voting and turnout rather than protesting, Indivisible co-founder Ezra Levine told USA Today. The first three No Kings protests were meant to send a message that, in effect, democracy would assert itself because the people would insist that it reassert itself, said Levine, whose liberal advocacy group formed in 2016. We set No Kings for October because we believe Trump, when he signaled again and again and again that he intended to sabotage the election, Levine said. How do you prevent the sabotage of an election using the tools available to you? Well, you vote like hell. No Kings organizer said the goal is to create voter turnout so historically high that it would be hard for the Trump administration to claim there was fraud. The White House dismissed the organizers. The fact that the No Kings organizers are talking about voting in the upcoming election proves they should change their name. This November, Americans have a clear choice between President Trump and Republicans' common sense policies or the extreme Democratic's radical socialist open border policies, White House spokeswoman Laura Biss said. The previous actions rank among the largest protests in American history. They have consistently been nonviolent, and organizers stress that is still a priority. The name No Kings comes from the organizers' belief that Trump is acting like a monarch rather than the leader of a democracy. The No Kings coalition spans labor organizations, progressive activists, civil rights groups, and faith leaders. Among them, American Federation of Teachers, Black Voters Matter Fund, Voto Latino, Indivisible, Move On, and Public Citizen. Decentralizing protest. Since Trump's second term began, No Kings organizers have focused on having accessible protests in small and large cities rather than holding a handful of mass protests that people have to travel far to attend. Levine said the groups have aimed at turning out massive numbers of people to vote early since the April 2025 hands-off protests, the first major demonstrations of Trump's second term. Those grew into the No Kings Coalition, which since has organized thousands of protests and brought millions of Americans into the streets to express frustration over the Trump administration's actions. It's all been driving towards ultimately an electoral showdown, because that is the appropriate way to prevent an authoritarian from consolidating control, Levine said. It is using your democratic rights, and in a democratic republic, that means exercising the right to vote. And when your election is under threat, that means exercising your right to vote early in case there are any problems that might come up naturally or because the regime is attacking the right to vote. In St. Petersburg, Florida, 1,000 people plan to gather on the beach to spell out "Go Vote" with their body. An event in Dubuque, Iowa, will feature speakers, music, games, and informational booths before demonstrators march to a nearby polling location to vote. In Livingston, Montana, volunteers will talk about why voting matters, while others help check voter registration. In Alpine, Texas, people will march from City Hall to the courthouse. Many action locations are available online at mobilize.us/NOK.
KINGSLASH MAP/QUESTION MARK TAG_IDS=34126. Why smaller groups? Levine said it was important to build a network of grassroots organizers. Traveling to a big city for a protest is great, but it does not connect people with the civic work needed in their own backyards, he said. They might be interested in going to an event in big cities, but that's not where their community is, and that's not where they vote, he said. The local groups work on issues they care about, not what national organizers tell them to do, he said. You're going to find tons of indivisible groups all over the country participating, but ultimately it's up to them whether they're playing Mahjong or doing their book club or focusing on a local city council race this Saturday, he said. I think that's part of the magic. Rachel O'Leary Carmona, executive director of Women's March, studied building power through decentralized networks in graduate school. Local groups are easier for busy women to fit into their schedules, Carmona said. We're in a PTA group, and we're in a family group chat, and we're in maybe a hobby group, maybe a run club, maybe a knitting club, whatever. And so adding another club, oftentimes for women, is just too much, she said. Instead, national organizers give people resources they need to bring activism into the groups they are already playing a role in, she said. Not just protesting. In Omaha, Nebraska, groups will set up booths in Gallagher Park to pass out information about how to vote and check voter registration, Omaha Move On cohort organizer Kate McDonald told USA Today. We can help people find rides. We can educate people about their options. We are not going to be telling people how to vote. That is a personal decision. It's private, McDonald, 67, said. Her group sends postcards encouraging people to vote, wave signs, and attend protests, but they also collect supplies for local food banks and clothes for homeless people. It's not just protesting. It's participating, she said. In political news, grit helped Josh Turek to Paralympic gold. Now he's running for Senate. Democrat Josh Turek, running for Iowa's open U.S. Senate seat, thinks his prairie populism pitch and personal story can help him win over voters. Josh Turek won Paralympic gold. Can he win Iowa's U.S. Senate race? Council Bluffs, Iowa. At every basketball game he played, Josh Turek ensured the announcers introduced him the same way. He made sure that they said, Council Bluffs, Iowa, said John Turek, Josh's father. Because we're so close to Omaha, it'd be easy to say, from the Omaha area. No, he always required them to say, Council Bluffs, Iowa, because he was so proud of being from Iowa. The four-time Paralympian has carried the Iowa pride around the world during a wheelchair basketball career that saw him play in Italy, France, Spain, and Australia, and take home gold medals from Rio de Janeiro in 2016 and Tokyo in 2020. After he hung up his basketball jersey, Turek ran for a seat in the Iowa House in 2022 using the same drive he exhibited on the court to pull his wheelchair up steps in hilly Council Bluffs to talk to voters. He won the Republican-leaning district by 6 votes. 2 years later, he won re-election by 5 percentage points. Now Turek, 47, is competing in his first race for statewide office in one of the most competitive U.S. Senate races in the country. His task is to convince Iowans that his Democratic vision of common-sense prairie populism will work for them, even as Republican U.S. Representative Ashley Hinson and her allies spend tens of millions of dollars to paint him as an extreme liberal who doesn't show up for work. They've criticized him for missing more than half his votes in the Iowa House this year
and say his views on immigration are out of step with Iowans. Turek's own story of personal resilience is central to his case. It's why he talks about overcoming surgery after surgery to become a Paralympic athlete, and why he launched his U.S. Senate campaign with a video showing him dragging that wheelchair up Iowan stairs to speak with them. It's still an uphill climb. This is harder than trying to win a gold medal, he said. That's because there's so much in this Senate campaign that's out of Turek's hands. A flood of advertising money from Republicans eclipses what Democrats can spend. Republicans hold a 180,000-person advantage in voter registration, and Libertarian Thomas Lehen is a wild card in the toss-up race. With basketball, everything was within my control, he said. It was just push yourself physically. With this, every single day is something new that I cannot control, and it requires a lot. Not necessarily physical fatigue, but a lot of mental and emotional fatigue. Josh Turek went through 21 surgeries by age 12. He never complained. Turek had his first surgery at 1 day old. He was born with spina bifida, which the Tureks believe was the result of John Turek's exposure to Agent Orange during his 22-month Navy deployment to Vietnam. Because his spinal cord did not form properly, doctors had to remove the sac that held Turek's exposed nerves and re-thread them back into the spinal cord. It was the first of 21 surgeries Turek would undergo by the time he turned 12. Our family, we supported him as much as we could, but we were shocked how he went through it, John Turek said. He never complained. Sometimes the surgeries did not work. John Turek recalls the drive back home from Shriners Hospital in Minnesota after one procedure. When they pulled into the driveway, they saw their son's legs had slipped out of the position they were supposed to be held in by his cast. So that told us that we had a problem, John Turek said. We had to turn around that Monday, take him back up, and go through the very same surgery again. In hindsight, if I could go back in time, I would probably eliminate half the surgeries that we had done, John Turek said, because they were unsuccessful, and we were trying to make it available for him to walk, and that did not work out. Even so, his son would often be the one at the hospital comforting the other kids, his father said. We were not wealthy at all. We struggled, John Turek said. My wife and I had jobs, but with five children, it was difficult at times. Josh saw that side of it, but he also saw people that had it a lot tougher than we did, and I think he always had compassion for what people went through. Public health insurance option is Josh Turek's top priority. That empathy is part of what got Turek into politics in the first place. After his basketball career, he worked for a nonprofit that provides adaptive sports equipment to kids. He also worked to assess mobility devices for people with illnesses and injuries. I kept seeing so many kids that were poorly assessed for equipment, he said, and I thought, well, we need somebody that's intimately familiar with this because it's kind of like a half art, half science. When he started seeing an increase in denials of claims for power wheelchairs and other supports, he says were caused by Iowa's privatized Medicaid system, Turek said he decided to do something about it. If you've got 1 in 5 Iowans that are disabled, blind, deaf, intellectually disabled, or physically disabled, there should be someone up there representing this community, he said. Turek's victory resulted in the Iowa Chamber installing a wheelchair ramp for the first time so he could get to his desk. It's a tangible legacy he's proud to leave behind. Sometimes, when working in the House Chamber, he'd see children in wheelchairs taking tours and give them a nod. They could see that I was in a wheelchair, and I loved the fact that I was in there and showing those kids that there's no glass ceiling for you, he said, that if you want to do this, you could be in my position. You could be the next governor of Iowa. You could be the next president.
Traveling around the world playing basketball also made Turek think about politics differently. Seeing countries with little infrastructure for people with disabilities made him appreciate laws such as the Americans with Disabilities Act, but it made him think about healthcare in new ways as well. Seeing some of the advantages that some of the people are experiencing in places like Europe, with a healthcare system that was really benefiting individuals with disabilities, it started me, to some degree, on a political journey, he said, or at least certainly was transforming my political philosophy at the time. On the campaign trail, Turek calls for reversing the spending cuts to Medicaid and federal food assistance programs in Republicans' One Big Beautiful Bill and restoring the enhanced Affordable Care Act subsidies that Republicans let lapse. He says his top priority if elected would be to pass a public health insurance option. I just think that this is so fundamentally wrong to live in the richest country on earth and people cannot afford basic health care, he says. John Turek says he's one of the most bipartisan legislators. Opponents say he did not show up for work. When he launched his Republicans for Turek coalition in late August, several familiar names made the list, including his parents, John and Llewellyn Turek, and his sister, Rachel Turek. John Turek said, "It's his son's commitment to hearing from Iowans of all political beliefs that makes him stand out. I see some politicians that they give a couple speeches and then they go to a party, knock down a couple of cocktails and a steak, and it's a tough day," John Turek said. He would go out and knock on doors and climb upstairs, dragging his chair up, not for show, not for pictures, nobody would see this, to talk to Republicans, independents, anybody. It's an attitude toward politics Turek says he took from his time on the basketball court. In his first campaign ad, Turek appears in a Team USA jersey saying, "We won because we worked together as a team and cared about the name on the front of the jersey, not the back." Hinson has sought to counteract Turek's image as a hard worker, criticizing him for missing 58% of the votes in the Iowa House this year while he was campaigning in a competitive Democratic primary. "Any other job that you show up only 42% of the time, you're getting fired. You're not getting a promotion," she said August 29th at her Barbecue Bash fundraiser. Turek said, "I was around meeting Iowans all over the state and criticized Hinson for missing votes in Congress." He says it was his work behind the scenes and across the aisle with Republicans during his 4 years in the legislature that helped him get policies across the finish line, a rare feat for a lawmaker in the minority. "I worked incredibly hard, and anyone that is being intellectually honest would tell you I was one of the hardest workers up there," he said. He's also run ads touting the 700 times he's voted with Republicans in the Iowa legislature. "What I can promise Iowans is that I will never look at any issue through the guise of Republican versus Democrat," he said. "The same way that I've been very proudly one of the most bipartisan members in the legislature, I will do the same in the U.S. Senate. My guiding light will be what is best for the people of Iowa." He often says he's running a campaign focused on costs, corruption, kitchen table issues. Those include policies such as term limits for Congress, a ban on congressional stock trading, and overturning Citizens United, the 2010 U.S. Supreme Court decision that allowed more outside spending in politics. "I think he is fighting for the average person," said Sherry Mizuska, a farmer and Democratic volunteer from Clear Lake who came to see Turek at his final 99-county tour stop at Worth Brewing Company on August 13. In a state with 180,000 more registered Republicans than Democrats, Turek describes himself as proudly a moderate. It's a view he says fits within the prairie populism label he talks about on the campaign trail. "My philosophy is what is best for Iowa.
what's best for Iowans, what's best for the middle class, and what's best for the workers, he said. I think that fits very well into that. Republicans are not persuaded. Hinson has tied Turek to Senate Majority Leader Chuck Schumer, accusing him of falling in line with his party. Turek received a campaign contribution from Schumer's leadership PAC and support from other Washington, D.C.-based groups during the primary. Turek's campaign is nothing more than a Schumer production, and Josh Turek is reading directly from the script that they gave him, she said at her barbecue bash fundraiser. So when Josh Turek tells you that he's a moderate, you tell him this: you are what your record says, a far-left liberal fraud. Attack ads show Turek's image alongside progressive leaders and Democratic socialists, including U.S. Representative Alexandria Ocasio-Cortez and New York Mayor Zohran Mamdani. I think they're trying to, you know, demonize me and characterize me as something that I am not, Turek said. And I think it's because they know what's coming. They know that Iowans are upset. Turek says he'll work with Trump on the border, but ICE needs serious reform. Turek has taken steps to distance himself from his party on immigration while still criticizing the approach taken by federal immigration agents under President Donald Trump. He joined Republicans in 2024 to vote for a law allowing Iowa law enforcement to arrest undocumented immigrants who previously were denied entry into the United States. The measure was later blocked in the court. The vote drew criticism in the Democratic primary from Turek's opponent, State Senator Zach Walls, who called the bill anti-immigrant and said it made Iowans less safe. Turek beat Walls in the primary 63% to 37%. Over the summer, Turek began airing ads saying both parties have failed to fix the nation's broken immigration system. In the U.S. Senate, I will work with anyone to fix it, including President Trump, to secure the border and stop the flow of drugs into Iowa, he said. I voted with Republicans to let law enforcement arrest and deport criminals, and I'll never stop working to keep Iowans safe. Some Democrats, including Travis Terrell, a progressive former congressional candidate, criticized Turek for trying to appeal to Trump's worst followers by attacking immigrants. It does not make Republicans respect you more, Terrell wrote on Facebook. It just makes your own base respect you much less. In a Democratic primary debate, Turek criticized U.S. Immigration and Customs Enforcement agents' fatal shooting of two American citizens in Minneapolis. What we're seeing with ICE, fundamentally wrong and un-American, Turek said. I would not vote for any DHS funding without serious reforms to ICE, including body cams, use of force standards, protections to sensitive areas like churches and schools and hospitals and courtrooms. But additionally, we need an easier pathway to citizenship. The Senate Leadership Fund, a Republican super PAC, used Turek's words in an ad accusing him of supporting amnesty for undocumented immigrants. The ad also says Turek voted to give taxpayer-funded welfare benefits to illegal immigrants. It cites his vote against an Iowa bill that bans undocumented immigrants, as well as refugees and those granted asylum or with humanitarian parole, from receiving food assistance benefits. The Iowa law aligned the state with a change in federal law. Turek said he understands the immigration system through personal experience. His wife, Jara Lynn, was born in the Dominican Republic and later became a U.S. citizen. He's talked about how the process of helping her through her citizenship application was far too complicated. We can have two things, and they do not have to be mutually exclusive, Turek said during the primary debate. You can recognize the need for safe and secure borders, but also the need to have fundamental immigration reform. He actually reached his goal.
Will Senate success follow Paralympic gold? He was around 12 years old when Turek started playing adaptive sports. He joined the Red Dogs, a wheelchair basketball team in Nebraska, and soon was traveling around the Midwest for games. For the kid, who a few years earlier had watched the 1988 Calgary Olympics, there was no question that he wanted to represent his country. "That was always my primary goal," he said. "I never had any interest in playing professional wheelchair basketball or traveling the world. It was always, I want to wear USA across my chest." He was cut from the Paralympic team 6 years in a row before making it onto the bronze medal team in 2012, so he worked relentlessly on his weaknesses. "I was always a little too small, not quite good enough on defense," Turek said, "and it was, well, you're a great shooter, but you're not a complete player, so I spent a lot of time really working on my weaknesses." He had help from two of his siblings, John and Alicia, who played basketball at the University of Nebraska and Oral Roberts University before going on to play professionally in Europe. "For me, especially coming from adaptive sports, I always had that chip on my shoulder like, well, just because you're able-bodied, you're not going to be able to beat me," Turek said, "so we would push each other every single day." When John Turek saw his son win his first Paralympic medal, it was one of his proudest moments. "I saw him with his teammates, you know, with an American flag and the medal. That brought me to tears," he said. "I mean, yeah, I was just," I said, "he actually reached his goal." Turek believes, "My story is uniquely the American dream." In August, he visited Camp Sunnyside in Des Moines, designed for kids with and without disabilities. He was a camper there as a kid. After his tour, he lingered on the basketball court practicing free throws with a few of the campers, including some in wheelchairs. "He wants to show them what's possible. You can do it," he said. "If you put in the hard work, you can do it. But don't let your circumstances, your family life, your economic settings, or your healthcare settings define who you are or what you are capable of." Turek's success on the basketball court and the campaign trail comes from his self-discipline. That's why he makes time to exercise at the YMCA a few times a week. He drinks plenty of water. He picks the healthiest option at Casey's while on the campaign trail, and he does not watch the flood of campaign ads. "I spend a lot of time in opposing gyms and people yelling and screaming things at me and, you know, throwing beer at me," and I said, "Okay, I'm just going to avoid the noise," he said. "And I think what it's taught me is I know who I am. I know why I'm doing this. I know who I am fighting for, and I don't listen to any of that." A Senate campaign is a lot longer than a 40-minute basketball game, but there's still a ticking clock, and Turek's final buzzer will come on November 3rd. In other national news, Jackie the Bald Eagle's mysterious cause of death revealed. The new report sheds light on what ultimately led to the death of the Big Bear Lake, California bald eagle, who was beloved by millions around the globe. Jackie, the beloved California bald eagle, whose life was watched via live video feeds by millions around the world, died of complications resulting from avian influenza, according to a newly released necropsy report. Jackie's necropsy confirmed highly pathogenic avian influenza, HPAI, as the primary underlying cause of her decline, Steve Kubiski, director of disease investigations for the San Diego Zoo Wildlife Alliance, said in a statement Wednesday, October 14th. In an uncommon presentation of the virus, the infection caused a severe ulcer in her stomach that led to persistent internal bleeding, anemia, and the development of bacterial sepsis. The newly released report sheds light on the mysterious illness that veterinarians struggled to treat throughout the summer.
The Big Bear Lake, California bald eagle's life was live-streamed on YouTube, leading to her becoming an object of global fascination and to her hometown becoming practically synonymous with America's iconic bird. She died in August after a weeks-long fight with an illness that confounded the eagle's doctors. Efforts to save Jackie saw her hospitalized and placed under anesthesia for veterinarians to perform what many hoped would be a life-saving blood transfusion. Veterinary pathologists at the San Diego Zoo Wildlife Alliance performed the necropsy. According to the report released by the California Department of Fish and Wildlife, the avian flu left Jackie with a severe stomach ulcer that led to ongoing blood loss and ultimately a deadly bacterial infection. Together, the findings showed that Jackie was suffering from multiple severe and interconnected disease processes that had been developing over time and ultimately led to her decline and death, the California Department of Fish and Wildlife said of the report. The state agency said that HPAI is a highly infectious disease that has been circulating in wild bird populations throughout the United States. Eagles and other raptors are believed to contract the disease through contact with infected birds or by eating infected prey. Waterfowl and shorebirds are natural carriers of the viruses. Jackie was hatched in 2012, the first eaglet to do so in Big Bear Valley, USA Today previously reported. Her parents, Ricky and Lucy, became the first known adult eagles who decided to stay in Big Bear Valley, which until then had only been a part-time winter destination for the species. Big Bear Lake is about an hour northeast of San Bernardino in Southern California. She lived in Big Bear Valley in the San Bernardino National Forest. She became a viral sensation a few years later when U.S. Forest Service employee Sandy Steers got the idea to install a webcam 120 feet off the forest floor to broadcast her life. Jackie found her first romance in 2017 when she mated with an eagle named Mr. B. The couple's eggs hatched in 2018, and while one of the eaglets died after a 24-hour rainstorm, the other, named Stormy, survived and left Big Bear that summer. Her second mate, Shadow, remains in Big Bear, state authorities said. California wildlife officials said that there is nothing to indicate he or their eaglets, Sandy and Luna, are sick. The story of the Big Bear bald eagle reflects the powerful connection people feel to these iconic birds, said Wildlife Agency Director Megan Hertel. We're grateful to everyone who cared for her and worked to support her well-being. Understanding the results of these tests is an important part of learning from this case and can help inform the care and treatment of other eagles and wildlife in the future. Continuing in national news, online grocery shoppers in a pickle following cyber attack. Online shoppers can still order groceries using delivery apps, including DoorDash. The websites and apps for some of the most popular grocery store chains in the United States have been shut down following a cyber attack, the store's parent corporation announced. Chains affected by the attack are Giant, Giant Food, Stop and Shop, Food Lion, and Hannaford. All are owned by Dutch parent corporation Ahold Delhaize. According to the corporation, five grocery chains accounts for over 1,000 stores across the U.S. Visits to the website for the American chains returned similar results, showing the website and app were down and were being resorted to service as quickly as possible. Ahold Delhaize is experiencing a security issue within its network. Our teams are taking steps to assess and mitigate the issue. This includes taking some systems offline to help protect them. At this time, our stores are open and serving customers, the Dutch corporation said in a statement. Protecting our infrastructure
in the best interest of our customers, associates, and partners is a top priority. We apologize for any inconvenience this issue may have caused customers and partners. USA Today has reached out to the Dutch corporation for further information on the attack, whether their customers' data was impacted, and when the websites might begin working again. According to the messages posted on the grocery websites, shoppers can still buy groceries at the chains via Instacart, DoorDash, and Uber Eats. The cyber attack comes at a point where more and more Americans are shopping for groceries online. According to research published in June by Capital One, Americans spent $257.5 billion on groceries in 2024, up from $61.68 billion in 2019. Projected spending for 2025 was $327.7 billion. Over half of Americans bought online at some point in 2024, and nearly a fifth buy groceries online at least once per month, the study says. Ahold Delhaize also owns thousands of stores across Europe and 275 in Indonesia. Websites for the company's brands outside the U.S. appear unaffected. Disruptions to online grocery shopping in the U.S. also come as grocery shoppers and store owners in France also face a severely destructive cyber attack where hackers raised the temperatures of refrigerators and freezers at hundreds of stores to as high as 122 degrees. In Major League Baseball news, in ALCS Game 2, Jose Ramirez let the Guardians down. He won't stay there for long. They will wake up in Cleveland still loving Jose Ramirez. They will never change, nor likely will Ramirez's regard for the city he insisted on making his baseball home. Yet the love affair between future Hall of Famer and scrappy municipality hit a most unprecedented speed bump right around the time a ground ball skidded off the very edge of the artificial turf on Tropicana Field's infield. Ramirez, the beloved third baseman whose playoff heroics drove the Cleveland Guardians into a commanding position in this American League Championship Series, failed to stay down on a ground ball off the bat of Tampa Bay's Ben Williamson with two outs in the fourth inning of a scoreless game, runners at the corners, the Guardians still in a position to take a commanding 2-0 series lead. It was a ball he fielded thousands of times in his 14-year career. This time, though, he appeared to eyeball the grounder hitting the dirt. Instead, it clipped off the turf and skidded right between his legs. Victor Mesa Jr. scampered home with the game's first run. And if there's any team you don't want to leave the door open, it's the Rays. "When they smell blood," says Guardians manager Stephen Vogt, "they take it and run." Seconds later, after a Liam Hicks two-run single, a scoreless game turned into a three-run Tampa Bay Rays lead and eventually a series-tying 3-1 victory Tuesday, October 13th at Tropicana Field. To that point, it seemed the Guardians were still in control. Ramirez played hero in Game 1. His leadoff single sparked a go-ahead eighth-inning rally, his RBI double and daring break for third base keying a put-away rally in the ninth. Sure, Cleveland rookie starter Parker Messick and Rays right-hander Freddy Peralta were locked in a pitcher's duel, but Messick kept getting ground ball double plays when he needed them. The Guardians had played flawless ball with their backs against the wall since falling down 2-0 in their AL Division Series against the Chicago White Sox. Since then, win, win, win, win, just like the song says, they were grooving, which is what made their franchise cornerstone giving it away so shocking. Jose Ramirez, says Rays manager Kevin Cash, is as good as any third baseman there is in the game. After the ball skidded by him,
All Ramirez could do was stare at his glove and furrow his brow. The telltale sign Ramirez is not right. Tropicana Field roared around him. "It's a little faster here," Ramirez said of the Tropicana Field infield through a club translator. "I was playing parallel to the base, and the ball bounced right on the edge between the dirt and the turf. I tried to knock it down, but I couldn't," said Vogt. "Hosey kind of got stuck. It looked like he just did not move his feet. And I know if he had hit the lip, or not the second hop, but just kind of looked like he sat back a little bit with his feet instead of moving his feet." And after Peralta powered through six innings and Tampa Bay's good but not impenetrable bullpen held the line just enough, Ramirez's gaffe was, to slightly state it, 100% the reason the ALCS is now 1-1 and not 2-0, guards up, going home to Cleveland. Come Game 3 on Thursday, they will announce the starting lineups for both clubs, and the Progressive Field crowd will roar for Ramirez, sure, for his Game 5 ALDS game-winning homer and Game 1 ALCS heroics. Yet it will always be an acknowledgement that Ramirez and the land are still cool. They probably always will be. For one moment, though, Ramirez blinked, and the love song hit a rare sour note. From the Health and Wellness Department, the real reason you cannot focus and what can help. Struggling to focus? Here's how to get your attention back. You sit down to answer one email, but before you can finish, a text arrives. A coworker swings by, and you then somehow end up watching a video you never intended to open. By the time you return to the email, you've forgotten what you wanted to say. If this sounds familiar and focusing feels harder than it used to, you are not alone. But that does not necessarily mean your attention span is shrinking. The human brain has always been vulnerable to distractions, says Dr. Adam Ghazaleh, a cognitive neuroscientist at the University of California, San Francisco. But what has changed dramatically is the environment in which our brains operate, he says, including near-constant access to information, countless ways to communicate, an endless stream of entertainment options, and pinging invitations to switch tasks. The good news is that focus is not an all-or-nothing trait, and understanding how attention spans work can help you protect yours, strengthen it, and even recognize when difficulty concentrating might signal an underlying issue that deserves attention. Here's what to know. What does focus mean? Why do we lose focus? Focus is sustained selective attention that, at its simplest, is the ability to direct our limited mental resources toward information relevant to a current objective while filtering out what is not, Ghazaleh says. Amishi Ya, a psychology professor and director of contemplative neuroscience at the University of Miami, compares focused attention to a flashlight. Whatever the beam illuminates receives enhanced neural processing and can appear clearer or more vivid, she says, while everything outside of the beam becomes dimmed. Selecting what to illuminate is necessary because our brains have limited processing capacity, meaning our working memory can hold only a small amount of information at once, says Daniel Smilek, a psychology professor who studies attention and mind wandering at the University of Waterloo. Our brains must manage that information amid competing tasks, thoughts, and distractions. That's one reason focus can fluctuate so much, but there are other factors to consider as well. For instance, Smilek says, sleep loss and fatigue can make it harder to sustain attention and hold information in working memory. And stress can disrupt focus by filling the mind with worries and making it harder to direct mental resources toward the task at hand. Low motivation may also make distractions more appealing, Ya adds.
while boredom often prompts the brain to seek stimulation elsewhere. Age plays a role as well, because cognitive control develops through childhood and adolescence and changes again with aging, says Ghazali. In other words, children and teenagers are still developing the ability to resist distractions and regulate their attention, while older adults may process information more slowly or find it harder to filter out irrelevant information or recover after an interruption. Dietary habits can also affect how alert and focused you feel, because going long stretches without eating may leave some people feeling sluggish or distracted. Inadequate hydration can also make concentrating more difficult. How to improve concentration? Because so many factors can affect focus, addressing the underlying issue is a good place to begin, as each factor can potentially be addressed to improve concentration, says Smilik. For example, Ghazali says, if you're chronically sleep-deprived, no productivity technique is likely to fully compensate for that. Beyond addressing and correcting the root cause, certain strategies may also be helpful. Multitasking less, taking restorative breaks, and improving your diet can also be useful. Although research into the relationship between digestive and cognitive health is still evolving, studies have shown a strong connection between the gut and the brain, known as the gut-brain axis, says Smilik. Because of this, maintaining a healthy gut with low levels of inflammation can lead to less inflammation in the brain and better cognitive health. Regular exercise has also been found to be one of the most consistently supported ways of benefiting brain health, and research continues to show additional benefits for executive functions involved in cognitive control, says Ghazali. Another strategy is to give your attention a very clear goal, Yah advises. Telling yourself to work on your report is vague, she explains. While setting an objective to draft the opening paragraph tells your attention exactly where to go. Motivation matters too, as Smilik recommends connecting the task at hand to something you value. For instance, you might remind yourself that completing an assignment will free you to spend time with a loved one. You can also plan a small reward or some downtime after it's complete. It's also important to reduce

and gently redirecting it back to where you want it to go. Each such cycle is a mental push-up, she says. When should you see a doctor? But sometimes difficulty focusing remains no matter how many distractions you eliminate or techniques you try. Physical conditions such as anemia, thyroid disorders, hormonal changes, or the lingering effects of an illness or head injury may all contribute. Yah adds that mental health conditions including anxiety, depression, post-traumatic stress disorder, and ADHD can also impair concentration. Sleep disorders, prolonged problems at home or work, substance abuse, and chronic pain can all play roles as well. People should also be aware that difficulties with concentration can be a side effect of some medications, adds Smilek. To determine whether something more may be going on, Yah suggests watching for a noticeable departure from any of your normal focus ability. Ghazali agrees, noting that I would become more concerned when difficulty concentrating is persistent, represents a notable change from someone's usual abilities, occurs across different settings, or begins to substantially interfere with work, school, relationships, safety, or everyday functioning, he says. In such cases, a visit with a primary care professional can be a good place to start, as they can review your sleep patterns, mood, medical history, medications, and when the change began. They can then decide whether testing or an appointment with a specialist may be appropriate. But bear in mind that occasional lapses are normal. It's the surrounding context that matters. The question is not simply, do I sometimes lose focus? Because we all do, Ghazali says. It's whether the problem is persistent or worsening and is interfering with your ability to function in your life. In food news, Doritos has a new bold chip flavor coming in 2027. If you love Doritos, you have to try this new flavor coming soon. Doritos has something for you to look forward to in 2027. Yep, a new flavor of the crunchy triangular chips is expected to hit especially hard in Atlanta. Coming to store shelves in early 2027 for a limited time, Doritos Lemon Pepper Chips. For sure, lemon pepper is a flavor on the rise nationally and has become one of food culture's most recognizable and beloved flavors, the Doritos brand said in a statement. Inspired by its growing popularity and passionate fan base, Doritos is combining the bold seasoning with its iconic crunch. But lemon pepper wings are officially a long-time thing in Atlanta, and the spice combo is a staple there. Lemon pepper has become a fan favorite, born out of Atlanta's wing scene and loved for its bold, tangy kick. We've watched it take off, and it felt like a natural fit for Doritos, said Jess Spalding, Senior Vice President for Marketing for PepsiCo Foods U.S., in a statement to USA Today. But getting lemon pepper right on a chip is harder than it sounds. You want the bright citrus up front and the pepper to build as you eat, she said. When retailers who stock Doritos got to taste the forthcoming flavored chips at the National Association of Convenience Stores show in Las Vegas last week, the reaction was immediate, Spalding said. Doritos Lemon Pepper takes its inspiration from that wing shop favorite and makes it bold in a way only Doritos can. Here's how Doritos described the taste of the new chips to USA Today. It opens bright and tangy, moves into peppery heat and savory notes, and finishes with a lingering zest. How many Doritos flavors are there currently? More than a dozen. Of course, Doritos is constantly bringing out new flavors for fans to try.
Currently, there are 14 different flavors of Doritos.

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0: 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Again, that's Anthony Griffin at 216-658-4675. Staying Connected. The Staying Connected group is a monthly meeting held for 6 months for clients that have completed the Vision of Success program. Staying Connected gives clients additional opportunities to hear from speakers and receive ongoing support from their peers who are sharing similar experiences. 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
2: Next is a brief poetry moment. The following is a poem by Ted Kooser entitled North of Alliance. 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Nothing to tell us the style of the people who lived here, but that they took it along. But wait, here, penciled in inches up a door frame, these little marks mark the growth of a child.

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